0: It's Saturday morning in Memphis, Tennessee, and I'm only allowed inside because the heat is sweltering. In the South, the summer, and my siblings and I are supposed to be outside, but we've paid the appropriate sweat toll for today, and my parents have allowed us inside. Now, at this time, WNBA has been in operation for about 2 years, but the channels on my local antenna just don't reach any games. Instead, I have to rely on a little bit of luck with the parents on if I can go into the computer room and get the time to dial up, visit some chat rooms, and hopefully the data limits hold. Coverage was really limited back in the day, and the games were very difficult to find, and there wasn't one place where fans could access schedules or statistics, highlights, or even community. If you wanted to follow women's basketball, you often had to have a piece of luck and to put it together yourself. In the present, the landscape is quickly changing. Women's basketball is experiencing incredible growth. We're attracting new fans by the day and increased media attention. However, many fans still find themselves navigating multiple platforms just to keep up with the teams and the players and league news. That's where Backcourt IQ comes in. Created by women who saw both the opportunity and the need, Backcourt IQ is a fan-first digital platform designed to bring the women's basketball community together in one place. From schedules and statistics to social content, news, fan engagement, the platform aims to make the following easier, more connected, more enjoyable. Please welcome to the Blacktop, Alyssa Frida and Kristen Roberts. Sorry about the name.
1: No worries. Hi, thank you for having us. We're super excited to be here.
0: So for those of the people tuning in tonight, for those who may be hearing about Backcourt IQ for the first time, what is it and what problem are you attempting to solve for women's basketball fans?
1: Yeah, Backcourt IQ is the digital home for women's basketball. We intended for it to be the one-stop shop. You can find everything within our app relating to women's basketball, and it goes further than just the WNBA. We are planning on bringing in other leagues and, you know, expanding to international leagues and the three-on-three leagues that are popping up. So we really want this to just be the place that people can come together and get all of that content.
0: Okay, and there had to be a moment, right? Tell us about your background. What experiences led you to women's sports, first of all, and ultimately entrepreneurship? And how did you get together on this?
1: Yeah, Kristen and I, our story is funny. So we both started out as colleagues in the, you know, corporate world, and our boss had posted a bracket for the men's game, for, you know, March Madness and all of that. There was no women's bracket that was sent out. So, you know, Kristen and I both commented and said, where's the women's bracket? We want to be involved in that too. And we kind of found each other through that. We didn't really know each other before this, but we found our shared love for the game. And then we started to travel to games and we got our team on board. We went and we saw a game as a whole team. So, yeah, we really came together by chance there. So shout out to, you know, our corporate jobs for connecting us.
2: Absolutely. Yeah, I think one of the big things too is we've just noticed a difference in sort of the fan experience and what fans want. So we were talking about that a lot, and we would text watching games and things like that. Like, you know, hey, I wish, you know, I love talking to you, but I wish there was other people that we could chat with too, kind of during the game. So just sort of like our own use, the need kind of arose from there.
0: Okay. And why was women's basketball, why was that the right place to start? Was it just that happened to be the subject matter that popped that up for you that, oh, well, they have a men's bracket, we should have a women's bracket basketball? Or was it just an easier sport because, you know, the same could be said for softball or volleyball, and, you know, there's an interest there, but the platforms are few and far between?
2: Yeah, I mean, honestly, I think ball is life, personally. So I played growing up. I know Alyssa did too. And just our experiences with it, and me personally, I think just playing like taught me a lot of things, like taught me how to work as a team, taught me how to, you know, be there for other people, like that type of thing. So I just think those skills are really valuable. and promoting the game as a whole and these women who are role models for it is really important, I think, for like the next generation.
1: Yeah, we definitely chose.
0: Sorry.
1: I was just going to say, we definitely chose women's basketball because that is truly life. And we watch it all the time. It's all we talk about. It's all we DM each other on Instagram. So it was a natural fit for us.
0: Yeah, I was just going to jump in and because it sparked something in me where I thought, oh, I want to ask this question, because the premise of the show is that we're inviting young female athletes to be a part of the conversations, because not all of them are going to be able to go pro, right? As much as we all think that we're the apex of athleticism, some of us are going to pivot, like you and I. And so when you decided we still want to be involved around the game, and you know, how did it evolve from like a conversation into an actual business platform?
2: I'm gonna let you take that one, Alyssa.
1: I'll say we definitely mobilized very quickly.
2: Very quickly.
1: We started this around 4 months ago, and I remember I texted Kristen. I kind of harassed her, like, you need to wake up. I have an idea. We need to talk about this. It was during the Big East Championship. I was watching it. And yeah, so she was going to bed. Luckily, she stayed up and we chatted about it. And like, I've got this idea. I think we need to do it. And we pretty much sprung into action the next day, that night even. And yeah, it just kind of took off from there. I don't think we expected it to get as much traction as it did in the early stages. You know, we found our brand ambassador really quickly, which was amazing. And that really validated for us that there is a need for this. And there are people who want to support it and want to promote it. And I think that gave us the confidence to really just go full speed ahead. And a few weeks later, you know, we're in Phoenix for the Final Four and started to meet a ton of other people, and it really all just started to come together.
2: Yeah, I think the community helped give us confidence. Once we showed up on the scene, we were very welcomed into it, and it was awesome.
0: Very interesting, very cool. And I could totally see that, because I am, I don't know if how far we want to get into Zodiacs, but any Aries that you know, it's always on some project. And I often have these urges to create, and I think my friends probably think I'm a little crazy, because I will text them middle of the night with a full business plan and raring to go, and they're like, calm down a little bit, we'll help you, but also calm down a little bit, because I'm just ready to go, the engines are turning, and I'm like, it's possible, you've got to see the vision, you know.
1: Wait, this sounds exactly like our dynamic. I don't know what I can blame it on, though. I'm a Scorpio, so I don't know.
2: I'm a Pisces.
0: Maybe there's some like matching moon or something. I don't know.
1: yeah, somewhere in there.
0: So backcourt IQ, and I keep wanting to say backcourt idea. I have no idea why, but backcourtIQ, .com is the right vernacular there, and I had an opportunity to go ahead and set up an account, because you know, I'm very
2: yay,
0: I saw it, and one, I love the details. First of all, I love the color scheme. It's very, I don't know, woman friendly. It's something I want to be on. I often go on other platforms like, you know, ESPN or ESPN Fantasy, and am I wrong in saying it's like boycotted? It's just the worst colors,
1: yeah,
0: the worst layout, you know, just, they've got to get some women involved in the organization of what those sites look like. But
2: definitely,
0: my thoughts was, oh, these are beautiful colors, and you know, you need something to catch your eye and keep you coming, and then just the layout of it. I think when I first log in, or when you first create your account, that home screen, the schedule, right, the standings, love it. The playoff ticker, where you can see who's firmly in the race for the playoffs, and then who could make a move to come into the playoffs. I think that's genius. The chats, I believe, are an hour before game time. I'll let you describe your website and your thoughts on why you laid it out that way, and you know, give a visual for our listeners.
2: Yeah, I think accessibility is number one, right, Alyssa? Like, we wanted the information to be front and center that people may have to dig through kind of to find on the internet now, just because I think, you know, sometimes when I'm Googling WNBA stats, it takes a while. I have a specific site I have to go to be able to pull the data that I need. So I think really making everything accessible and front and center. And what else do you think, Alyssa?
1: Yeah, I think Kristen and I joke about this a lot. My brain really works in buckets. That's been our running joke at this point. But just having things very neatly in their own place, but then having the one homepage where everything kind of comes together and you see how it all fits together. But then you can do a deep dive into any of the other tabs and really, you know, find all of the information without it being information overload. So it's like just a little taste of all of these different aspects. And then you can, as the user, decide what you want to look more into. And so, yeah, that I think that pretty much covers why we decided to design it that way. And we also have a really amazing UX designer who we brought on, and she is definitely responsible for the beautiful colors. We were really, really thankful to have her.
0: Just something you just said about information overload, how right you are. I definitely one of those persons where I love initial platforms. I'm old enough to remember MySpace beginning, Facebook beginning, where you had to have a university password, and then the changes that were made to bolster engagement, which was fine, except that at some point it became too much, right? Too many ads, too much spam, too many, you know, now you've got, you can't see anything on your Facebook timeline because you've got to get through 15 reels that you didn't ask to see.
2: I know, that's right.
1: Like the AI stories.
2: Is it even real? We don't know.
1: Oh my God. We know it's not actually. I think we're like, no.
2: I think there's more AI out there now than real content, I will say.
0: And for someone like me, I live about 6 hours away from home. It's literally my only reason for keeping the platform is, you know, I have an older parents where I need to be able to kind of just shoot them a message that I'm okay. And, you know, this is what I did today. And, you know, but it gets overwhelming. And so not that they're the same kind of social media platform, but just the idea that you can go and get the information that you're seeking and be satisfied with that, and then be able to navigate in a way in which you can take the information in the way that you process information, as opposed to it being thrown to you. I really enjoyed that part of it. And I'm very eager to see people sign up for it. Now, I know that we've got the website is the best way to sign up right now, but you're in the process of taking this to where it's accessible mobily, right?
1: Yes, we are in the process. We're getting very close to releasing it and launching it on iOS. We're just, you know, doing those final tests, final cleanup, making sure it looks good and, you know, meets all of Apple's requirements. But we're really excited for the iOS app. I think that will really just change the user experience completely and turn it from, you know, an app that you, or a website that occasionally you will go look at, to something that is your go-to. And you can just click into it. It's got everything saved. And, you know, it's really accessible, similar to what Kristen mentioned.
2: Yeah, I do think the saving feature, being able to save players and favorite teams, is a huge thing that I like to use instead of, you know, every day Googling, oh, what is this? Who's this record or whatever, looking on ESPN and trying to dig through that. But just having it right there front and center is just convenient for me personally.
0: Hey, this might be the go-to app in you know, a few months' time. The WNBA app has not been kind to us this season.
1: We've seen the discourse on it.
0: Yeah, you know, I think they're doing some of their best, but it could be eons better, and maybe there needs to be some conversations with women specifically about what we want to see in an app and how to follow our players, because we're pretty passionate people, right? You know, I mean, the women's basketball landscape, you're not going to find more passionate fans. And you know, I want to know, what trends are you seeing in women's basketball that have you excited about the future? Do you think that the right now is it sustainable? What happens next? And how does backcourt IQ play into that? I know that's a lot of questions, so take your time.
1: Yeah.
2: I do have an answer. I think the answer is going to be international. I think expanding these leagues, like I think we've seen in the more recent years, an influx of international players, a lot of them maybe, you know, 25 or something, but still considered a rookie. So seeing how that dynamic is going through is really interesting. And I just think there's a lot of recruitment opportunity overseas that could just make the league better and really expand it and get it in front of more fans.
1: Yeah, and I think also what we're seeing is fans are starting to really follow players versus teams. And so, you know, you're going to, if you have five different players on five different teams that you want to watch, you're going to watch all the games. And so that's making people, I think, just more hungry for basketball in general that they can watch, whether it's the WNBA, whether it's the Upshot League, whether it's AU or overseas. And so I think making it accessible now, like bringing all of those leagues into one place where people can find out, okay, there's no WNBA game on tonight. Well, here's another game that I can watch. It's just going to, I think, really boost the number of eyes on women's basketball across all of these different leagues. And I think that's really how we keep moving forward. And I don't see things slowing down anytime soon.
2: Yeah, I mean, you also see, like, you could see something like somebody from Upshot League move to the WNBA. So being able to, like, see that pipeline is something that, yeah, we have more accessible for the NBA, but not for the WNBA.
0: That's a really good point. That's becoming more and more plausible between the leagues. There are a few teams right now who I think could use some players from the Upshot League.
2: Oh, yeah.
0: You know, some of those players really get a great shakeout. And, you know, with the way our draft is set up and the time from college into the pros in our current league, you know, it's not necessarily ability at this point.
2: Yeah, sometimes not at all.
0: Fit. Money, you know, and just little ticks and tacks here that just cut out the ability of some of these players to immediately be pros in the W. So it's going to be very interesting to see if it kind of replicates what we see in, say, women's football, where you know, maybe they don't get into the NWSL and they go overseas for a little bit. They go to the Mexican League or, you know, things like that. And then they come back after a few years and they're rock stars in NWSL. So I think there's probably some parallelism there.
2: For sure.
0: So, you know, I wanted to walk back my comments a little bit earlier. Not walk back, but I was really focused on, like, just the aesthetics of your website, and I really wanted to make sure that I don't dwindle it down to appearance, right? The women's basketball fan is becoming smarter by the day, smarter about the sport, smarter about the game. They understand coaching, they understand playing styles, they understand positions. Even though we are moving towards positionless basketball, the women's game is distinctly different from the men's game at this point. My personal preference is women's sports. I don't love the NBA. I don't love the way that they play. It's just the style for me is, I could do without it personally. And no shade to anybody who enjoys it, but there's a style that the men have of just, like, overpowering each other, just running, and hopefully they can beat each other up and get a bucket, right? And I think the women are just more organized, more thoughtful about their process. The plays matter. The people being in the right positions matter. And so I find that to be much more enjoyable to watch. And I find that when I talk to women's basketball fans, they're of the same mind that, you know, this is what should be happening here. This is how we should be, you know, using a player here. And this is what the coach is running, you know, running out. And did any of that come to play when you were creating this platform of, you know, thinking about the intelligence of the women's basketball fan?
2: Definitely. You know, I think it was Draymond Green that said in an interview that the women have more refined technical skills almost because we can't or don't play that style that the NBA does. So I thought that was a really, really interesting comment from him. But I forgot the second part of the question. I'm so sorry. Can we run it back real quick?

0: that it's both easy to understand and digest, but also technical enough and gets into enough of the detail that I think it really helps people understand the game, and people who appreciate the game and understand it already, they're able to really resonate with it and use it to kind of inform their opinions and their, you know, when they're talking about women's basketball, when they're talking about the athletes. Like, I think it just, you've done such a good job with it. So I'm going to give you all the flowers there because I think you've designed it with a nice balance of the visuals and easy to understand and the explanation. But also, you've come up with some really, really insane formulas and just different metrics that we don't always see on the women's side.
1: Yeah, I think like designing that in mind, like it's how do we communicate how talented these women really are? And how do we communicate that to our audience in a way that is fun for them? Because now, like you said, like, you know, the women's basketball fan is becoming smarter and getting more involved. And just a way to sort of segue into that to just really elevate these players.
2: You know, and what I really love about it is that it's not specifically catered to former athletes. One of the things that I usually harp on with other platforms is that there's this silent, there seems to be this silent agreement that everyone who visits a sports website was once an athlete. And that's just not the case, right? If we have the ability to appreciate movies, but not necessarily have know anything about the movie making process, or appreciate music, but not necessarily know anything about the music making process, then athletics is the same. I don't necessarily have to have been a basketball star, or, you know, even a rec player to appreciate what a game is and be excited about. And that, I think, for me, that's what I'm most excited about when you look at the growth of women's basketball. There are so many people who just enjoy the game. They don't compare it to their own lives. It's not as an aside to what I could have been. It's just that these ladies are putting out such good product, and you want to cheer it on, support it, be a part of it, right?
1: Most definitely. And I think you think of, like, you know, some of the athletes as well that have their own businesses. Like Lexi Hall has her makeup brand for athletes, for active people, which is awesome. And just sort of like telling that player story as a whole, seeing that person from all angles. Yeah, she's amazing on the court, but also this. I think Kelsey Mitchell's getting like her master's or PhD or something. Like, they're so smart and so successful in all areas of life. And yeah, we want to showcase that.
2: I think that's also a really good point. A really good point, because the overwhelming majority of the women in this particular league, with the way that the NCAA is set up, almost every last one of them has to get a degree, and often have two degrees.
1: Yep.
2: That's not the same for male-dominated sports. So that would be something interesting to see your platform evolve to include kind of information on what these players are doing off the court, how we can support them
1: Yeah.
2: off the court. Because a lot of them, even with the new CBA, which is going to do a lot for them being able to retire and stay retired, a lot of them are going to go on to have second acts.
1: I can't wait to see it for sure.
0: Yeah, 100%. I think that was always kind of a big aspect in our mind of, okay, yes, the players are great at the sport, but how can we showcase their personalities and their outside? Because that's really what I think we saw with the Stud Buds, you know, the live stream they did for All-Star Weekend last year, that really brought in a whole group of fans who I think maybe weren't as into it before. And then you see with Unrivaled, all the content that they're putting out, fans are getting to know these players' personalities, and that is drawing them to the games. So I think it's like it's highlighting the game, their stats, what they're doing on the court, their incredible talent, but also like who are they as people? And that's what's bringing more people in. So.
2: For sure. And that live stream was absolutely lightning in the bottle. I know this is a lot to me. Doing it again in Chicago, but I don't know that with all

0: the attention and with the curating of it that we get the same thing. And perhaps we should.
1: Perhaps we should. Agreed.
0: That was, I mean, I'm close to 40, and I don't know the last time I stayed up, like, waiting for the next thing. that was just, I mean, they've just got amazing personalities, and I'm enthralled with most of the players and everything that they're doing, because they're such smart women, such amazing athletes in general. I do want to pivot back to, you know, you and what you're putting out there. We can talk all day about the greatness of the league, but I want to talk about being businesswomen, right? This show specifically reaches out to ladies in our community just to let them know that it doesn't stop at, you know, being an athlete, being on the court. There are people like myself who, I moonlight as a board operator, and that was a job I tripped into. I never, you know, filled out an application. I didn't know it was a thing. And when someone came to me and explained it to me, I thought, well, that makes sense. Of course someone does that. Of course someone does that. How would, you know, how would talent know to go to break if someone's not telling them to do it? It made perfect sense. And there are so many, the company I work for, there are so many caveats. You know, anything that deals with sports, we do. Tickets, jerseys, I don't know, signage, any and everything that you can think of, there's someone behind it, powering it. And so when you decided, okay, I'm working for this company, but this is something I'm really passionate about, I'm going to start, you know, I'm going to start this company, I'm going to create this platform. What's been the biggest challenge you faced as founders in the sports technology space?
1: I think one, it's always going to be time. Having the time to sit down and actually, you know, build this business. There's so many different aspects of it. And I know both of us, you know, we work outside of this. This is not our main gig, but we put as much time into it as we can, and trying to find the balance of not, you know, burning out as well, having, you know, a corporate job. But I think there's also definitely a kind of a learning curve to the space Kristen and I were in, into now coming into this role. And, you know, it's new technology. It's really a whole new world, even just with like content creators, trying to understand all these different aspects of the business. And we've been really fortunate to have people who, you know, take the time to provide guidance and advice. I'm going to shout out Ashanti, our brand ambassador. She gives really amazing insight into kind of other aspects that we should think about when we're running this. And that's just been, you know, so valuable.
0: That's amazing. I love that. And I love that you have someone, you know, in a brand ambassador, you know, position, like really giving you that feedback. Because isn't that, that's super important, I know, when you're trying to start something that's, when you're taking that leap of faith, you need someone to give you feedback, and not just feedback, but like real talk. They can't just be cheering on like, oh, this is perfect, this is great, you've hit the nail on the head the very first time out. You need somebody who's going to say, great idea, but, you know, think about execution, think about you know, the documents, think about, you need somebody who's going to tell you the truth, so that you can push forward, right? And I guess, you know, I'm always, when I talk to people who've created something, you know, talk about that, like, need to be persistent, or that need to, because you're going to get knocked down, right? Have you had any big issues where you thought, oh, okay, this is the direction we're going? Like, have you seen any big pivots since the first rollout of this idea to, like, where it is now?
1: I would say pivots in terms of what we're creating. I think we've really kept that, you know, kept the main thing. And that's always been, you know, in the center of what we do. And that mission hasn't changed. I think, you know, we've definitely run into roadblocks where we don't have access to something, or the data isn't readily available, or like just different little kind of smaller things like that, where we've been like, okay, well, we actually aren't really able to bring that in. So how can we still make this a meaningful feature that people are going to want to use, and it's going to, you know, add value to the community? just within like the limitations.
2: And you know what? I would say about data too, like it's not always the amount of data that you have, it's what you do with it. Like you can get a lot from what we have with like play by play and other things like that. But there definitely are services that are, you know, very elite that we are looking to hopefully procure that would make our data like just even better than that. Sorry, just want to jump in there.
1: Yeah, no, it's so true. It's like, I mean, we talk about this all the time, like being able to have the data coming in very quick and live and up to date. That's so important. And the quality of that data, you know, feeds into our app. And so making sure that we're really, you know, using the best sources. And I think like we've definitely struggled at times with, you know, trying to get this out there and trying to get this, you know, in front of the right people. And I know we've had conversations where we're super excited and we think something's going to happen and it just doesn't. And that's the name of the game. It's just the business that we're in. And so it's dealing with those, maybe those little setbacks. And, you know, I'm definitely the type to, I get a little bit upset sometimes. I'm like, oh dang, I get a little down on it. But
2: you can't though. You gotta, oh yeah. Just as I jumped in, you can't though.
1: No, I was trying to give you that credit.
2: you gotta persevere. Like you are going to get knocked down so many times. People are going to tell you no, people are going to hate your idea, but it doesn't matter because if you know it has value and you can show that value, or even if it just gives you joy, then you should do it. That's my perspective.
1: And I think that is how my mindset has shifted from the beginning of this. Definitely used to be more, you know, oh, this didn't work out. Like, how are we gonna do it? But I think the collaboration between us, we've always found a way to, you know, either recreate or do something different. And I think that's what's made it successful is
2: pivoting.
1: Pivoting, the ability to stay calm and relaxed under that pressure and like just be able to go to each other and figure it out.
2: Keeping the main thing the main thing.
0: There seems to be two, you know, words that come to mind. Community, first of all, being able to build and nurture and curate a community for you to lean on. Throughout this process, and two, adaptability, just being able to adapt to what you're being provided and roll it into what that product should be or what you're looking to put out, you know, into the world for us. So that's a good lesson for our listeners. You know, when I have young ladies tune into the show, the overall hope is that they're able to hang on to something that our guests say and use it in their own life, right? Because they're young, and you know, right now they think they know everything about everything, right? They've got Google, they've got their phones on at all times, you know. But when they're alone with themselves, they have to reckon with, I don't know everything, and I do need those little words of encouragement. I do need to see some examples of people being able to do it, or you know, especially women being able to do it, Are there women in your community, just personally, who you've taken kind of advice from, who've mentored you into that? It's one thing to say, I want to be a business person and this is my idea. It's another thing to be in a male-dominated space. You know, when you're talking about sports and technology, I don't know two more fields that are more male-dominated than where you are right now. So, you know, is there someone that you look to when you had the initial idea and you said, okay, I'm going to lean on, you know, my mother's not a sports person, so I wouldn't necessarily call my mother about sports specific advice, but my mother's always been a proponent of like me being in radio and doing these things, despite not, you know, making tons of money. She's completely convinced that, you know, I can do it, right? And so I'm just wondering who those role models are for you.
2: Yeah, I mean, I would say just for one, I have a friend who I was roommates with right when we graduated college. And over 10 years, I watched her build a business in DC by herself. It's all woman owned and everything. And I watched how she pivoted because it started as something else. It started as more of a podcast situation, but then it turned more into a wellness type thing. So just watching her pivot and seeing that she never was like, yeah, I've done this, didn't work out. And now she is where she is, I think is definitely something that I think about and draw on. And, you know, I ask her questions and stuff from time to time as well. So that's been nice to have.
1: Yeah, I think for me, go ahead.
0: No, I was just going to say that's definitely one of those things is knowing when you do need to pivot or when you do need to adapt. That's when you talk about keeping a business afloat. That's one of those key things. It's, you know, it's one thing to stick with your idea. It's another thing to stick with an idea that's failing or that needs to evolve. But that's getting off topic. That just came to mind when you said that, is that, you know, she's probably a very smart person if she recognized that there needed to be a big pivot and then make that pivot and has been successful there. But continue, Alyssa, I'm sorry.
1: No, I was just gonna add on. In college, I had a professor who she had a really successful business career, and then she came back and decided to teach a management course. And just, I think that was the first time I saw someone who was doing what I wanted to do, you know, eventually in the future. And the way she kind of commanded the room and led the course, and you could just, I don't want to say this word, but like aura, like her aura was just really, I don't know, powerful. And I just thought she was incredible. And that kind of inspired me to keep building in the business world, keep going and keep, you know, looking to really achieve what in my head I, you know, always wanted. And so that was really helpful for me, I think, in just the business space in general. But then looking now, I think there are a lot of female voices in sports, and that is just something I look at and I feel inspired by. I don't know them personally, and so I can't say that I've gone to them for advice, but watching them speak and just how they radiate just such positive energy and are so incredible at what they do at the same time, it makes me want to keep going.
2: I think you just described aura, so that makes sense.
1: Nice.
2: I love it.
1: I'm thinking of NECA right now. Like,
2: oh yeah. Has...
0: Dang, I was just going to say, when you said that, the first person that popped in my head was NECA, because she's been talking about just the establishing of this CBA and, you know, just listening to her conversations about why she wanted to be involved, how she was involved, how they used their degrees and they found the right people, right? I think when they were talking about the players who were going to be representing, people immediately thought about like the popular players or, you know, players who are like at the top of the field, but not necessarily like the Alicia Clarks, who, you know, you wouldn't put her at the top of any stats, but she is a mover, right? In the W's.
1: Oh, yeah.
0: The consummate vet. She is someone you want on the team. She completely understands the game, but she understands people in the locker room. And so I thought, of course they had the CBA done, because how could you lose with someone like, you know, yeah, Alicia Clark in the building and NECA Gumake in the building? How could you not be on the right side of this thing here, you know, with voices like that? So.
1: Oh, for sure. And I think, so Kristen and I both got lucky enough to meet both of them, different occasions, very brief, but we got to talk to NECA at the Final Four in Phoenix. We just, you know, we ran into her, we got to take a picture. She was genuinely so kind. And I think that like forever cemented in my mind, like she is such a cool person. And such an ambassador for the game. Like, that is someone to look up to. That is someone that I think little girls everywhere like should aspire to be.
2: Madam President.
1: Madam President.
0: Doesn't surprise me at all. That doesn't surprise me at all. I haven't had the opportunity to meet her, but I tell you, this year I made it a point to try and go to as many games as I possibly can. Obviously, I work during the sports season, so I'm usually on a game, so all of my days are kind of filled in with, you know, oh, do I have this weekend, do we have a bye week, you know, can I fly out somewhere and come back really quickly before anyone knows I'm gone. So I had the chance to go to Athletes Unlimited this season in Nashville. I'm from Tennessee. Ooh. So really quick, you know, it was really easy for me to find some family to stay with and, use that as an excuse to be professional. But one of the things that I love about their setup is that these ladies play hard, and they play hard for, I don't know, 1 to 2 hours, and they still make time to have an autograph line. And it's not, you know, you go to a men's professional sports, often it's very rushed, it's very impersonal, and they kind of don't want to be there. The Athletes Unlimited women are amazing. Not only is there like a specific section for it, but you're up close, you know, they do what they do behind a curtain and try to clean up a little bit so that they're not sweating all over you. But they ask questions. They're very engaged. For people who just, you know, finished playing, they are. So I have a youth basketball club that I kind of like hang out with, sponsor a little bit, do some things with in town. And so we took them down, and we got to see like Cheryl Swoops up close and Sid Colson. And,
1: you know, wow.
0: And they were a little less appreciative, but they're very young. They're like 13, so they're cooler than
1: they'll get it one day.
0: And I thought, oh my gosh, I'm getting ready to put these girls back on a bus because, you know, the greatness, the presence that we're in. But
1: the face of the league with Sidney Colson.
0: Right?
2: Yeah, right on.
0: So I'm having a moment. We're sitting next to Caitlin Chin's parents and is it Tasha Mack down in Phoenix?
2: Yeah.
0: We're sitting next to like her people. Like no matter what she does on the court, they're screaming, they're going crazy, and you know, everybody's there. And so we do this autograph line. We do it 2 nights in a row. So we get tickets for both nights. So that's 4 separate games. And two of the girls got picked by Ariel Powers to do a TikTok with her. So she did an interview with them where she asked them questions about why they're here, and that was great.
1: Wow.
0: Now these 13-year-old girls who've been TikToking every moment of every day from Missouri to Tennessee all of a sudden get shy. They cannot do a TikTok with Ariel. They absolutely cannot be on camera. I've never been so infuriated in my life. Ariel leaves, and like within like I don't know 15 minutes I'm back in the hotel, and I look at my TikTok feed, and she's posted a TikTok with someone else, and I thought those could have been my kids.
1: What an opportunity.
0: Right? Miss squander.
2: On the big stage.
1: You should have jumped in.
0: I couldn't believe it. They've been TikToking, I mean, gas station restrooms, and they just TikToked all day and came to the big show and complete stage fright.
2: But they're all TikToked out.
0: The point was just that, you know, these women are so accessible, and your platform, like you're getting in on the ground level right now. These ladies are about to skyrocket. We're really in that sweet spot of still being able to access them. They're still on Threads. They're still on Twitter. They're still on Facebook. They're still doing cameos. They're still interacting with their fans in a way that it feels personable and genuine, right? None of it feels forced. And so I'm very interested to see how Backcourt IQ can, I don't know, integrate with that, just the community of women's basketball, the athletes themselves, their various platforms, and, you know, what that looks like. So, you know, if we were to fast forward 5 years, what does success look like for Backcourt IQ? What impact are you hoping for? What are you hoping to do with the women's basketball community, and, you know, starting with WNBA and then the other leagues? You know, what does that look like for us?
1: Yeah, I think success, when we think about it, is one, having a community that obviously goes to the games, rides for their players, but just is really connected with each other, and, you know, provides that safe space for everyone. You know, I know growing up, there were not a lot of people who really watched women's basketball. I felt a lot of times like I didn't have many people to talk about it with. And now that's changed completely, which is great. And I think having a community where you can come together and find people from, you know, across the world who love the game as much as you do, I think that's really special. But also, I think about this, whenever, you know, you say, oh, I'm going to watch the game tonight, in my mind, success is people asking, oh, which one? And it's not just assumed that you're talking about the men's game. I want women's basketball to be that because it deserves to be. So for me, that's like ultimate goal.
2: Yeah, I would definitely agree with that too. I feel like I was out in DC the other weekend and I was talking to people and I was like, yeah, I was watching the game, and they were like, what game? And then there was one guy who knew what I was talking about. And I was like, I shouldn't have been shocked. You know, it would have been nice if more people knew. So that definitely resonates with me too.
1: And I think, I was just going to add one more thing that we've been really thinking about is beyond community, you know, the community on our app, like community impact around us. And, you know, we're both in the DMV right now, and just using this to be able to give back to the community. I know like the women's basketball community has done so much for me in my life. And Kristen, I'm sure you feel the same way. And seeing how the game really shaped me and wanting to help, you know, make it accessible to kids and, you know, young girls who maybe like just aren't involved in the game and really want to be in it and find that community. And it's life-changing. And so, you know, what can we do to support that mission? And I think that's going to really be a focal point for us in the future.
0: Awesome. So if I were to ask you, you know, if each of you could leave our listeners with, you know, one play from your personal playbook, a piece of advice for young women who are chasing big dreams in sports or business or the business of sports, what would it be? What do you?
1: Yeah. No, I have so many thoughts. But yeah, the one I would say that I've always tried to stay true to is just stay genuine, stay authentic. I know in, you know, some of these more male dominated spaces, you might think you need to kind of tone your personality down or, you know, put out a certain, you know, just a certain look or a certain personality type, a certain professionalism. And obviously, like, yeah, in the business world, you do need to be professional, but professional doesn't mean not being yourself or like toning down who you are. So I think just showing up really authentically and excited to get to know the people around you in a genuine way, I think that really has made such a difference in my career, my short career. And I just plan to keep moving forward with that. And I think that's something I would want everyone else to just, you know, keep doing too.
2: I would say definitely like persevere, because every time that you fall down, you get back up with more knowledge, more experience, like you're ready. Don't let people tell you, no, you can't do something. Like you just have to do it. You just have to do it. So really just like, don't listen to the noise, do what you want to do and befriend the people around you. Like your network is important. Make sure that you're surrounding yourself with the right people and, providing opportunities for others too.
0: I like that. I think this has been a very enlightening conversation. First of all, I always like to talk to smart people. Makes me feel much smarter. But I also like to talk to like-minded people, because I am absolutely obsessed with women's sports, and I'm very obsessed with basketball in general and just the way these ladies play. And I think it's getting more exciting by the week. I think this might be the closest season of women's basketball or the WNBA, the teams, the parity, and the CBA has done that for us where,
1: oh yes,
0: you never know who's going to win, you know, on any given night. You never know who's going to be the X factor, right? I've got a lot of thoughts on that. So before we end, I just want to ask just some, you know, fast questions, but I'm not a very fast person. I have a lot of thoughts at all times, which slows me down. But you say you both have a background in playing basketball. What positions did we play? And do you think that, like, it applies, like, to what you're doing today?
2: Yeah. I would say, yeah. Go ahead, Alyssa. Go first.
1: You got it, Kristen.
2: Come on. Okay, I'll take that assist. I would say... I was a shooting guard. I wasn't like quite tall enough to be a center, but I had a real nasty 3-point shot, and it was like guard her type of situation. So yeah, and you know, I think I spoke to this earlier again, not to repeat myself, but I really do think it shows you how to work as a team, how to work as a larger organization. And when you're young like that, you learn how to work towards a common goal with other people, to give a little bit more of yourself that you might not, and just things like that to just make you like operate better in the world, almost, in my opinion.
1: Yeah, I love that, Kristen. Kristen and I are one day going to play one-on-one. We haven't yet, but it's...
2: I'm gonna block you.
0: Yeah, all set up with everything's all rolled out, you know, so that there's not a big blow up. Awesome platform, you know. We don't need any.
2: No flagrant fouls.
1: Yeah, business. Yeah, exactly. I was a point guard, so I'm 5'2", maybe 5'2" and a quarter at this point. So I was always the point guard. I loved playing point guard, and I think that, you know, you're really the leader of the team and the facilitator. And so I think it taught me early on, like, how to have a voice and also how to, like, what to look for. Obviously in the game, you know, you're looking for your people and you're trying to help make your teammates better by putting, like, getting them in the right places, giving them the right passes, and just facilitating all of that. And I think that kind of carries into any type of project-based work that you're doing. And so Kristen and I think we look at this a lot as a project. There's all these different aspects of it and a lot of project management. And so I think, you know, the leadership that you learn from that, it truly does carry over. And, you know, you feel a lot more confident being able to kind of have a voice and not feeling like you need to stifle your opinions or anything like that.
2: Nice. Gotta speak up to win. That's for sure.
0: Excellent answers. And I find the more that I talk to former athletes, their position and, you know, whatever they did younger is almost a straight shot to what they're doing now. And it influences their life in a very big way, their thought and their processes and how they go about things. So I'm always curious to see what kind of athletes they were. Do we have favorite WNBA teams? Like, I'm from Tennessee. We don't have a team. I was very upset that we didn't get the bid from CP3's proposal there. I'm hoping that they bring it back, because I think we deserve a team out in Tennessee. So, you know, favorite college team, actually.
1: Yeah, I don't want to sound like a bandwagoner, I promise. I have been watching them since 2010, okay?
2: Write it down, 2010. Write it down.
1: 2010. And let me say, they were very good during this era. So maybe we actually were bandwagoners jumping on, but we stayed on. So I don't know what that's called. But we're a huge UConn family. We always have been. So we were there even through the time where, you know, they weren't winning every single game and weren't winning the championship every year. But yeah, we are proud UConn fans. And so for me, I follow the Wings. Like, we love the Wings. My family loves the Wings. But then being in DC now, we also really love the Mystics, and we love getting to go to the games and really be involved in that community. So those are my two teams.
0: Okay.
2: I am DMV born and raised. So University of Maryland, alma mater, Brenda Freeze is an absolute legend. I know, Alyssa, there were years that UConn might have not been so good, but we were always like pretty good. Pretty consistent.
1: Okay. I didn't say they weren't that good.
2: you know, UConn standards. But no, I really think Brenda Freeze, I love her like coaching style and stuff. I just think the way that she presents herself on the floor and how she's been able to maintain this level and get these good recruits has been amazing to watch. And yeah, Mystics for me, for sure. Born in the DMV, and I think the Mystics are our best basketball team in DC right now. So we'll see how that shakes out.
0: Excellent. This has been super enjoyable. And I want to thank you for taking the time to come on my little show to talk about your product. I just happened to catch you on Threads and I thought, well, that sounds really interesting. So thank you for taking up the call. And hopefully we can get people more in the know. So if you need to plug, do we have an Instagram? I know that you have a thread. Go ahead and give us a plug for where we can find you.
1: Yeah, Instagram is BackcourtIQ. Soon to be on iOS. So definitely look out for that. We'll be posting a lot about it. And you can also just go online right now and create an account if you don't want to wait for iOS. It's just backwardiq.com. That's up and running. It's functional. So yeah, get in there.
0: Perfect. Thank you so much.
2: Thank you so much for the opportunity. And yeah, join the community.
3: 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Foster will discuss data centers, their heavy water demands, and the externalized costs of related pollutants that pose environmental and public health risks. The Missouri Rural Crisis Center has an excellent fact sheet titled, Big Data Centers Make Bad Neighbors. That's Food Sleuth, Thursday at 5 p.m. on Community Radio, KOPN 89.5 FM and KOPN.org.
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7:59:21, and you're listening to KOPN Columbia. Isn't it funny? You know, it's not funny. I guess I'm old, I guess. But, you know, it was not that long ago where there was no, like, actual time where people could say, well, no, it's not 7:59:30. Everybody is on, it used to be, well, my watch is slow. But it's all gone and forgotten, I guess. Well, anyway, I'm just trying to kill a little time here myself. 54, 55. It is just about 8 o'clock on Monday night, and that means it's time for another edition of Jazz Plus Blues Equals Soul, baby.

Brother, we have to find a way to get on top our hurting. The way we take our pain and make a church of it. Call it coping, call it worship. Raise your voices to the chorus. The way we've taken our pain, fashioned it into a sonnet, sing it at the summit of our damages. I mean, look at me, look at me. Wicked and bad, big and broad-chested. The most twisted of the pretzels, proud of all my poisons, and paying no mind to the seeping.

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0: Clark Terry died. Drummer Shirley, excuse me, flugelhornist. Clark Terry and drummer Shirley Scott. Title track from their soul duo album. I was trying to read, you know, they don't, in the old albums like this one, it's a verb, it's an impulse release from 66, I just determined. But, you know, you have to like kind of read the label, you know, it's the actual record label. It's like spinning and you're trying to see the date of the copyright or whatever. I wonder why they didn't used to put it. And that's pretty consistently what they didn't do. Was they didn't put it. Anyway, great album. Scott, a really fine drummer and songwriter. 8:37 and you're listening to Jazz Plus Blues Equals Soul on KOPN Columbia. I'll be with you, for another hour and 20 minutes or so. And I'll turn it over to Zeggy with the Blue Plate Special, followed by Call from the Grave. You'll hear more about that in just a second. Let me tell you a little bit more about what you just heard. This track, the track before that I played it a couple weeks ago, this John Martin track, a cover of Portishead's Glory Box. It's from Martin's The Church with One Bell album, and he's a fine guitarist no matter what genre he chooses to record in. But I played it a couple weeks ago. I got a couple questions on it, so I thought I'd play it again because people seem to dig it, as they say. Moses Sumney with Anahony. I think I'm pronouncing that right. His former name, Anthony Hagerty of Anthony and the Johnsons. He's a transsexual living in New York, big proponent of LGBTQ+ rights. And he teams up with, when was this from? Not too long ago. Is it Cold in the Water? Moses Sumney and Anahony. Yeah, he's changed his name a few times, I guess is my point. Long track from, and this is another difficult one, Io, I guess it's two I's and a Y-O three times. This is Rain and Snow is an extended track from that album, which is a good example. It's Sam Gendel and who else? I have to go back and... Sam Gendel, Dylan Day, Chris Fishman, who was here with Pat Metheny not long ago, still out touring with Metheny, Tom Gill, and Craig Weinrib. They are, you know, what's going on in the L.A. jazz experimental scene, experimental jazz scene, I'm sorry. It's a different sound. I like it. It's kind of expansive and immersive or whatever word you want to use. But they're talented and real proficient musicians as well. Rain and Snow from IOIO. Laura Nero, Been on a Train. Speaking a couple weeks ago, I played a cover of Nero's Save the Country. It's still so relevant, so tragic. And Christmas in the Beads of Sweat is my favorite Nero album, and that was Been on a Train from that album. Joshua Adihan from his newest, and I just like the title. I know you're hurting. Everyone's hurting. Everyone's trying, and you've got to try. All right. Like I say, I've got a few more things up my sleeve tonight. But first, here's a few messages for you.
1: I'm evolutionary astrologer Devika Thomas with Oaken Wren, an astrology update for the week of July 13th. The new moon takes place early Tuesday morning as the sun, moon, and Mercury join up in the watery, inwardly focused sign of Cancer. This could be an emotional start to the moon cycle. If so, the challenge of integrating what you feel with courage to claim your central guiding light could pay off. All week, the outer planets Pluto, Neptune, and Uranus form free-flowing aspects to one another and set up big opportunity for shifts and transformation. Jupiter's expansive influence grows throughout the week also. Your experience of this energy depends on how it shows up in your birth chart. Challenging or less so, this dynamic time calls for conscious integration of previously hidden truth with updated awareness of who you have actually become. Neptune in Aries offers opportunity to blend compassion and expanded awareness with discovery throughout this event. And, near the end of the week, Saturn and Mars form a helpful aspect. With conscious intention, you may access courage to express yourself with next-level maturity. This is Devika Thomas with this Oaken Ran Astrology Update on KOPN 89.5.
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0: Johnny Adams doing the great Doc Pomus's imitation of Love on KOPN's Jazz Plus Blues Equals Soul. You know, I saw Johnny Adams once at the Off-Broadway. He's a New Orleans legend, of course, and I've seen active, very active since the 50s, a Percy Mayfield contemporary. But I saw him, elegant guy. The Tan Canary is his nickname, by his actual music and nickname. And I saw him at the Off-Broadway in St. Louis, which is a pretty small club. And he came up, and I was with the people who brought him, or the record label brought him. So I knew that the band was new to him. And it was from St. Louis, and no knock on them, but they were, even I could tell that it was a little off or something like that, you know. But you know, whatever, it was going great. He has a great voice, all that, and very elegant, polite guy. And he's at the bar, and I'm standing next to him. I said, oh, great show, Mr. Adams. And one of the band comes up, like back then the Off-Broadway, you could just lean off the stage and talk to somebody at the bar, and he goes to Johnny, should we play another one? And Johnny goes, yeah, go ahead, play one you know. I thought that was funny. It's an old joke, but he was serious, I think. Betty Roche also in that set, doing Duke Ellington's Rocks in My Bed. Sister Nancy with Bam Bam, another kind of got a rise out of people with it. I played it several weeks ago. And I guess a lot of people from around here like their Jamaica still. So good for them. Bam Bam, Sister Nancy. Jessica Pratt with Life Is started things off. It's 9 o'clock straight up. There's more Pomus, by the way, who, let's see, I was going to do something in June for him because his birthday is in June, and I forgot. I couldn't find that great tribute I have to him. In any case, he's an interesting character. You know, he was in an iron lung for a while. He had polio. He was like the only white guy, you know, inducted into the Rhythm and Blues Hall of Fame. He's in the Rock and Roll Hall of Fame. He's written like all kinds of Save the Last Dance for Me and Keep Me Hanging On. What else? Oh, Mess of Blues, my favorite there. Yeah. Oh, yeah, there we go. Teenager in Love, Save the Last Dance for Me, Hushabye, This Magic Moment, which is a great song, Turn Me Loose, Sweets for My Sweet, Suspicion. There's a good one, too. Anyway, more Pomus in the 9 o'clock hour. You're listening to Jazz Plus Blues. I'm sorry. I just kind of rambled on. 9:02, you're listening to Jazz Plus Blues Equals Soul, and we'll have an hour of music, I promise, coming up right after these messages, okay?
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You know, all I've got is a single on them. 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That's not even the A side. The Womack Sisters on KOPN, brand new music. They're BG Zimani and Kucha Womack. Interesting. I had to diagram just their family tree while that single play. They are okay. If I'm right here, their parents are Womack and Womack. Cecil Womack is the youngest of Bobby Womack and his brothers. They recorded as the Valentinos. Now, Sam Cooke's in the mix because Bobby Womack married Sam Cooke's widow. That's their uncle, married Sam Cooke's widow. She became their aunt. So they are the granddaughters of Sam Cooke, the nieces of Bobby Womack, and the daughters of Cecil Womack and his wife, who were a terrific. Womack and Womack are a great band. They had the song Love Wars, which is a killer. Anyway, interesting. It's more than interesting.

0: Leroy Robinson on KOPN with Wild Cherry, a song that he wrote. Jerry Garcia with Smokey Robinson's Anytime the Hunter, When the Hunter Gets Captured by the Game. I promised you some Doc Pomus stuff. Pomus' 101st birthday was in June. Big Joe Turner with Honey Hush, Ernie K. Doe with A Certain Girl. Warren Zevon used to just kill that song. And the Clovers with Lovey Dovey, and Delbert McClinton used to kill that one. Brick with McGee, and Remy's cover of The Avalanches' Since I Left You round out that set. It's 9:28, and you're listening to Jazz Plus Blues Equals Soul. Be back with a few last tunes right after this quick message, okay? God, we're getting things
1: on Thursday,
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1: July 16th, Melinda Himmelgarn's guest on Food Sleuth will be Kelly Hunter Foster, J.D., senior attorney with Waterkeeper Alliance. Foster will discuss data centers, their heavy water demands, and the externalized costs of related pollutants that pose environmental and public health risks. The Missouri Rural Crisis Center has an excellent fact sheet titled Big Data Centers Make Bad Neighbors. That's Food Sleuth, Thursday at 5 p.m. on Community Radio, KOPN 89.5 FM and KOPN.org.

going for a subway ride. Going for a subway ride.

The late Willie DeVille on KOPN's Jazz Plus Blues Equals Soul. Send that. That song written by Ry Cooder and John Hyatt and Jim Dickinson, the producer. Dickinson no longer with us, and neither is Willie DeVille. Sending that out. Glad Willie's not around to see what's going on with ICE and all that. Man, that's going out to all the people who have to contend with that and who've done so. Minneapolis, Chicago. Praise up to you. It is 9:55. You're listening to that was actually five songs by Willie DeVille from the 99, I guess, right before he died, not long before he died, recorded in Germany for a thing called Two Meter Sessions. Also heard from Kansas City's Alita Adams with a song she wrote called Get Here. That always gets me going. And Frugit with She Holds Me Like This. So 5 minutes until Blue Plate Special. So here's this.

I'm evolutionary astrologer Devika Thomas with Oaken Wren, an astrology update for the week of July 13th. The new moon takes place early Tuesday morning as the Sun, Moon, and Mercury join up in the watery, inwardly focused sign of Cancer. This could be an emotional start to the moon cycle. If so, the challenge of integrating what you feel with courage to claim your central guiding light could pay off. All week, the outer planets Pluto, Neptune, and Uranus form free-flowing aspects to one another and set up big opportunity for shifts and transformation. Jupiter's expansive influence grows throughout the week also. Your experience of this energy depends on how it shows up in your birth chart. Challenging or less so, this dynamic time calls for conscious integration of previously hidden truth with updated awareness of who you have actually become. Neptune in Aries offers opportunity to blend compassion and expanded awareness with discovery throughout this event. And, near the end of the week, Saturn and Mars form a helpful aspect. With conscious intention, you may access courage to express yourself with next-level maturity. This is Devika Thomas with this Oaken Wren Astrology Update on KOPN 89.5.

Well, hello, hello, hello, and welcome to 89.5 FM KOPN Columbia, where the time is 10:01 p.m. and the show is the Blue Plate Special. I'm Zeggy, serving things up this evening. Got some surprises for you, a few things I haven't done before, but I think we'll all have a good time. That's what we aim to do. We aim to get rid of any blues you might have. In the background, we have Joe Williams singing with the Count Basie Orchestra. Every day, I have the blues. Oh! Nobody loves me. All right, so I'm kind of echoing. I got to see what's going on here. You can also catch us at KOPN.org, where I hope to get the playlist up here shortly. And you can check out all sorts of other exquisite, interesting items of interest. Yeah, so I hope you can stick around. We'll be here till midnight. I'd like to remind the listeners that the program may include adult themes and language, and you are encouraged to use your discretion in listening. Thank you. Stick around. We're going to have a good time.

So, hey, we don't have some place for us to explain it.

save this human race. Pale blue dot, that's all we got? You can ask any astronaut, they'll tell you it's all we got. Face it, you ain't gonna live on Mars or some distant stars. Well, maybe Elon Musk and Jeff Bezos will, in their phallic spaceships and such. But I doubt we'll miss them all that much. Pale blue dot, oh, that's all we got. It means a lot, it's getting kinda hot. And in case you forgot, we can take a shot, hatch a plot, and generate some kilowatts.

Well, I would like to jump in here and let you know what we're listening to. Hang on, let me see. Sometimes my computer does the strangest things. I'm sure it could possibly be construed as operator error, but we won't bother the brilliant minds in the kitchen of music with that. Currently in the background, we have Jacob Fred Jazz Odyssey with appropriation song. And I'll get this into the playlist. Before this, we heard from the Herd Eye. That's H-E-A-R-D-E-Y-E. Boomerang from a release of the same name. 1990s with You're Supposed to Be My Friend. Dave Dvorak, also known as Wonder Current, with Things You Cannot Measure, and Pale Blue Dot, as well as Things That Matter Most, from his release entitled Wonder Current. Just ahead of that little triplet, we heard another from the Herd Eye. Do What You Be. And Snowball 2 with No Interest preceded Do What You Be. And of course, we kicked the hour off with Joe Williams accompanying the Count Basie Orchestra, or accompanied by, I'm not sure which is, gives more accolade to whom, but Every Day I Have the Blues is how we usually kick things off here on the Blue Plate Special, and we aim to help you lose those blues. I'm struggling here. We got a major decision with the menu, and we could just ease on along and see what happens. But I would like to share something that seems timely, even though it's quite dated. Not quite like the Rachmaninoff I got the great pleasure of enjoying on Saturday. I'm going to stop rambling because y'all didn't even get to listen to this, so I'm going to back it up. Let you listen to the appropriation song. Enjoy. My mood lighting gives an extra added EDM feel.

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Well, we will finish up. We'll finish up the with the Emerson, Lake and Palmer. This is like one of their top 10 albums, and they almost split up over it. But it's very appropriate at this time, I believe. Tarkus, Eruption, Stones of Years.

So, the kitchen staff jumped all in, you know. Ain't nobody out there eating cream puffs. Anyhow, I hope you're enjoying the show thus far. I did want to jump in and let you know what we've listened to recently. And just before this Take No Prisoners from the Headhunters, we heard from the Herd Eye, Free Everybody, Gato Barbieri with Adentro, and that was dedicated to no violence. Dave Dvorak with Wonder Current with Guernica. That graphically followed the Emerson, Lake, and Palmer, which we broached on either side of the hour because it's a very long piece. Tarkus, which featured several parts with remarkable timing for musicians to play. We heard Eruption, Stones of Years, Iconoclast, Mass, Manticore, Battlefield, and Aquatarkus. Just ahead of the Emerson, Lake, and Palmer, we heard from one of my really favorite bands, little bands. I don't know that they exist any longer, but it's called Warsaw Pack. And we heard Mammon Parade. You know, Mammon, they just gotta have more and more and more. That's off of their Stocks and Bombs CD. And ahead of Warsaw Pact, we heard from Jacob Fred Odyssey, the Appropriation Song. And I think that's probably around where we let things go. All right, I hope you are enjoying the show. I'm very much enjoying bringing it to you. And we're going to kick it right back off with a little Sly and the Family Stone. Life, y'all. No.

0: Well, we're going to be closing the kitchen here shortly. But I hope you can stick around because Call from the Grave, which is headbang and metal music, will be on until 2 a.m. Check us out at kopn.org. You can find the playlist of this show and any of the shows that have been broadcast here. And you can even listen in for the last 2 weeks of shows. Thanks for joining me, Zeggy, for the Blue Plate special this evening. I hope you enjoyed it. Bring your friends and family next time and let your servers know if there's something you'd like to take home with you to share.
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0: The Como Summer Jam is happening Saturday, July 24th. You are listening to Call from the Grave. I am your host, Wayne Danger. 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
1: We have a little project, Dungeon Synth project here, called Draconic Regicide. This is the release called Shadow Realm, and we're on the first track here, Reprise of the Ancient Ones. You can reach me at cftg.fm on Instagram, Wayne Danger at kopn.org, and a reminder to support your community radio station however you can. You should always do that. We're starting off on the Other Such Things front this week. Not so much on the heavy metal and black metal side of things, but on the ripping Swedish raw punk side of things. The Swedish legends Totalitar have a new album coming out on August 28th, their first album, I believe, since 2007. And it sounds good already. This is the first single off of that. Please enjoy Totalitar with Vad Ardet Ni Vill Ha on Call from the Grave.

You are still listening to Call from the Grave. I am your host, Wayne Danger. I've got plenty of heavy metal and black metal and other such things left here for you tonight, so don't go anywhere. We just heard from Zorn from Philly. That was Guest of the Mad Prince off of the new album. Their second full-length album called Return to Castle Death came out on July 1st. That was the final track off of that fantastic slab of ripping black metal punk there. Love that band. Before that, we had Devil Master, another Philly band. Those bands are somewhat tangentially related, not quite sharing members, but almost. That was the track You Worm's Vain Delusions. That is off of their upcoming album due out on September 4th called Bloody Dreams. That is their first album in 4 years. Their last one was Ecstasies of Never-Ending Night back in 2022. And Satan Spits on Children of Light in 2019. So this is their third album. Really looking forward to that. Love me some Devil Master. Love the guitar tone on all of their releases. Before that, we had Totalitar with their new track. I'm not going to try to pronounce it again. It's like a whole sentence in Swedish. That is off of their upcoming album. Their self-titled album. Due out on August 28th. Their first album in 20 years. Coming up next year for you on Call from the Grave, I've got a unrivaled band from Denmark called Scimitar. They put out two albums so far, one last year in 2025 and one back in April of 2026. Both of them are called Scimitarium, Scimitarium 1 and Scimitarium 2. They have quite a different sound to them, and I personally am enjoying the second one a little bit more, but the first one's great too. Off of Scimitarium 2, though, please enjoy Lunacy Jewels on Call from the Grave.

0: You are still listening to Call from the Grave. I am your host, Wayne Danger. I've got about an hour and a half of heavy metal and black metal and other such things left here for you tonight. We just heard from Ludgar from Austria. That was off of their upcoming debut full-length album, Violent Visions, due out on Dying Victims Productions on September 25th. That was the fourth track and first single so far, Skull-Splitting Sodomy. A fantastic band that released an EP back in 2024 called Malachian Rites that we played a couple tracks off of for sure. Before that, we had Paranoiac? Something like that. From LA in California. That was off of their Morbid Psycho EP from 2022. Fantastic death thrashing metal. Before that, we had Scumstrike from Montreal, off of their upcoming album Flawless Intrigue from Hell, also due out on Dying Victims Productions on September 25th. That is their second album, their first since Deadly Intrusions back in 2022, which I've definitely played a bit of as well. Great stuff there. Some ripping black speed metal punk, and Scimitar before that with some witching bewitched black metal. Lunacy Jewels off of Scimitarium 2. And we are going now to this week's edition of Sorceress Verse, as our lore keeper H.H. Crom reads us yet another excellent entry of sword, sorcery, fantasy, and myth. Please enjoy Sorceress Verse on Call from the Grave.
1: Hey, warriors, and welcome to another edition of Sorceress Verse. This week, more Kane and Carl Edward Wagner. This is Reflections for the Winter of My Soul. Since it was obvious that the man was dying, the crowd of watchers had split apart, leaving only the curious or those fascinated by the presence of death. Certainly no man could live with so ghastly a wound. The wonder was that the mangled servant had survived as long as he had. Outside, the blizzard gathered howling force with each minute, a fury of white crystalline coldness whose blasts penetrated the thick stone walls, raced through the dark hallways, and billowed the heavy tapestries. Its coldness forced entrance deep within the castle, into the crowded room where an attentive circle of eyes stared down at the thing that gasped futilely in its pool of spreading crimson. He was one of the Baron's servants, a very minor member of the household, whose usual task had been to care for the stables. The blizzard had come within the nightfall, storming suddenly out of the west as the sun was dying.

0: When its first stinging gusts had hit, the court had filled with scurrying servants struggling to secure the animals and material within the outbuildings. One man had stayed behind the rest to complete some errand. None remembered what. His scream of terror had almost gone unheard by the last of those stumbling back to the castle gate, but several men had staggered through the near darkness and blinding winds to the darker figure lying in whirling white. They had borne his mangled body into the castle with panicked steps, for no man had seen that which had attacked the human with such savage suddenness and then vanished again into the blizzard. The victim lay close to the fire, partially lifted from the stone floor by an improvised pillow of rags. His eyes gaped blankly in stark horror, and scarlet bubbles broke occasionally from his slack lips. Relentless fangs had shredded the flesh above his throat and chest, foiled in their attempt to sever the carotids only by the heavy fur cloak and the intervention of a protecting arm. This much could be determined from the scrutiny of the dying man, whose silence had been unbroken since that one shriek of mortal terror. Several had pointed out that the servant probably could not speak, should he ever come out of shock. The awful wreckage of his throat would make speech most unlikely. Thank you all. Until next time.
1: Thank you once again to our lore keeper, H.H. Crumb, for a phenomenal reading of some Carl Edward Wagner there. We've got Draconic Regicide still in the background here, and onto the metal, we've got Iron Slot from France, their new album, Metallic Torments, their first album since 2015. This is the second track off of that, Ghastly Obsession, On Call from the Grave.

You are still listening to Call from the Grave. I am your host, Wayne Danger. I've got just a little bit more than an hour of heavy metal and black metal and other such things left here for you tonight. We just heard from In the Company of Serpents. That was off of their most recent album, A Crack in Everything, from July 11th of 2025, just about a year old. That was the second track, A Patchwork Art. And they describe themselves as inhabiting the strange fringes between sludge and the sprawling spaghetti western scores, constantly striving for visceral power and raw intensity. Pretty cool stuff there from In the Company of Serpents out of Denver. Before that, we had Jaded Entity from St. Louis with Mask of Satan off of their 2024 EP, their only release called Black Sunday. And then before that, we had Iron Slot from France, Ghastly Obsession, off of their newest album, Metallic Torments, that came out on July 10th of this year. Fantastic, fantastic heavy speed metal there with some black metal influences sprinkled throughout. That is a ferocious record, let me tell you. Coming up next here for you on A Call from the Grave, we've got Lunar Shadow, a bit of a heel turn. Not too much of a heel turn, but this is off of the most recent album from April of this year, The Pall of a Past World. It's their fourth album since 2015, their first album since 2021. And we're going to be listening to the fourth track off of that, some melodic heavy metal stuff and a little bit of post-punk sprinkled in there as well. Please enjoy Lunar Shadow. This is The Reveries of God on Call from the Grave.

0: finishing us out on this hour of Call from the Grave. That was some fantastic Canadian heavy metal from Jade off of their 1985 album, their second one and their final release, called If You're Man Enough. That was the sixth track, Seventh Heaven. Before that, we had Lunar Shadow with Reveries of God off of their album, The Pall of a Past World. They are from Germany, and that's some pretty cool stuff there. Thank you for listening to this hour of Call from the Grave. I'll be back shortly with a little bit more heavy metal and black metal and other such things for you. Stay tuned. 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Thank you for listening, and I'll catch you shortly for a little bit more Call from the Grave.
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Stay tuned and don't go anywhere because you're about to hear another hour of heavy metal and black metal Crystal Logic with me, Wayne Danger, on Columbia's open mic 89.5 KOPN FM. This is Call from the Grave. Welcome back to Hour 2 of Call from the Grave. I am your host, Wayne Danger, and I've got a bit more heavy metal and black metal and other such things left here for you tonight. We finished off last hour with some Canadian heavy metal from Jade and some German heavy metal stuff from Lunar Shadow. We're starting off this hour. We've still got Draconic Regicide in the background, keeping us company with the release Shadow Realm. We're on to the third track, finishing out the third track slowly and surely, called Throes of a Sorceress Reign. And on the metal front, we're starting off with a little bit of US power metal for you. You can, just a reminder that you can find me on Instagram at cftg.fm, email me waynedanger@kopn.org, send me some recommendations, send me your band, send me what you think of the show. Always looking for feedback. Hex from San Francisco, California. Fantastic U.S. power metal band. We're going to be listening to something off of their second album from 1986 called Under the Spell. Please enjoy the second track. This is Hex with A Time of War on Call from the Grave.

You are still listening to Call from the Grave. I am your host, Wayne Danger. I've got a little bit less than 45 minutes of heavy metal and black metal and other such things left here for you tonight. You just heard from Strife from the UK. That was off of their debut album from 1975 called Rush. A little bit of Liverpool 70s metal hard rock kind of stuff. Sounds a little bit like Budgie. That was the track Man of the Wilderness there off of that Strife album. Before that, we had Wiz from Sweden. That was off of their 1984 album Crazy Games. A little bit of first wave of Swedish heavy metal there. Some contemporaries of bands like Heavy Load and Torch and 220 Volt and other cool Swedish bands. That was the track Wonderland off of that 1984 album Crazy Games from Wiz. And before that, we had Hex from out in California, the Bay Area. Bay Area power metal, I guess you could say. It's a little thrashy, of course. That's off of their 1986 album Under the Spell, their second album, and it was the second track, A Time of War. Coming up next here for you on Call from the Grave, we're shifting gears into the realm of black metal, but we're going to transition quite nicely with some Malacarpaton from Slovakia, some heavy metal inspired black metal inspired heavy metal. It's both, it's everything in between, and it's very, very good. This is going to be off of Nordkarpatenland, their second album from back in 2017. If you know Malacarpaton, you know that all of the song titles are like a full sentence in Slovakian, so I'm not going to read that, but this is the seventh track off of Nordkarpatenland by Malacarpaton on Call from the Grave.

You are still listening to Call from the Grave. I am your host, Wayne Danger. I've got just a little bit less than half an hour of heavy metal and black metal and other such things left here for you tonight. You just heard a solid block of black metal. Finishing it off there was Krajiny Hmlili, something like that. More Slovakian black metal. That was off of their new album, Popol vo Vetre, that came out on March 20th. Some really cool stuff there. I love the pagan black metal stuff out of Europe a lot of times. Very cool, like stuff like Havokruunu and other bands that I can't think of right now. Anyways, before that, we had Gates of Dawn from Minneapolis with the track Fell Spectre, the sixth track and final track off of their third album, simply titled Three, that came out on September 27th of 2025. Fantastic psychedelic black metal record there. And before that was Malacarpeton with the seventh track off of their 2017 album, Nordkarpaten Land. Fantastic Slovakian black metal for us today. And we're going now, staying on the eastern side of Europe, but going a little bit south to Greece. Macabre Omen, some excellent Hellenic black metal off of the 2005 album, their first album called The Ancient Returns. We're going to be listening to the third track. Please enjoy Macabre Omen with An Ode to Rhode on Call from the Grave.

You are still listening to Call from the Grave. I am your host, Wayne Danger. I've got just a little bit of black metal left here for you tonight. You just heard from Verithron from Greece. That was off of the legendary 1993 album, His Majesty at the Swamp. The phenomenal seventh track, The River of My Souls. Before that, we had, also from Greece, Macabre Omen off of the 2005 album, The Ancient Returns, their first album. That was An Ode to Road. A couple of solid slabs of Hellenic black metal there for you, about 10 years apart, but still just as good. Love black metal from Greece. Simple as. Coming up next here for you on Call from the Grave, we're going up north to Norway, Dark Throne. We're playing something off of the 2021 album Eternal Hails. This is the long track, so this is going to finish us out. This is Voyage to a North Pole Adrift by Dark Throne on Call from the Grave.

0: finishing us out on this week's episode of Call from the Grave, the legendary Dark Throne from Norway. That was Voyage to a North Pole Adrift off of the 2021 album Eternal Hails. That will do it for this week's episode of Call from the Grave. 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
2: 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We begin the first hour with The Secret Garden. I hope you enjoy, so sit back, relax, it's story time.
3: Chapter 10 of The Secret Garden. This LibriVox recording is in the public domain. The Secret Garden by Frances Hodgson Burnett. Chapter 10. Dickon. The sun shone down for nearly a week on the secret garden. The secret garden was what Mary called it when she was thinking of it. She liked the name, and she liked still more the feeling that when its beautiful old walls shut her in, no one knew where she was. It seemed almost like being shut out of the world in some fairy place. The few books she had read and liked had been fairy story books, and she had read of secret gardens in some of the stories. Sometimes people went to sleep in them for 100 years, which she had thought must be rather stupid. She had no intention of going to sleep, and in fact she was becoming wider awake every day which passed at Misselthwaite. She was beginning to like to be out of doors. She no longer hated the wind, but enjoyed it. She could run faster and longer, and she could skip up to 100. The bulbs in the secret garden must have been much astonished. Such nice, clear places were made round them that they had all the breathing space they wanted. And really, if Mistress Mary had known it, they began to cheer up under the dark earth and work tremendously. The sun could get at them and warm them, and when the rain came down it could reach them at once, so they began to feel very much alive. Mary was an odd, determined little person. And now she had something interesting to be determined about. She was very much absorbed indeed. She worked and dug and pulled up weeds steadily, only becoming more pleased with her work every hour instead of tiring of it. It seemed to her like a fascinating sort of play. She found many more of the sprouting pale green points than she had ever hoped to find. They seemed to be starting up everywhere, and each day she was sure she found tiny new ones, some so tiny that they barely peeped above the earth. There were so many that she remembered what Martha had said about the snowdrops by the thousands, and about bulbs spreading and making new ones. These had been left to themselves for 10 years, and perhaps they had spread like the snowdrops into thousands. She wondered how long it would be before they showed that they were flowers. Sometimes she stopped digging to look at the garden and try to imagine what it would be like when it was covered with thousands of lovely things in bloom. During that week of sunshine, she became more intimate with Ben Weatherstaff. She surprised him several times by seeming to start up beside him as if she sprang out of the earth. The truth was that she was afraid that he would pick up his tools and go away if he saw her coming, so she always walked toward him as silently as possible. But in fact, he did not object to her as strongly as he had at first. Perhaps he was secretly rather flattered by her evident desire for his elderly company. Then also she was more civil than she had been. He did not know that when she first saw him she spoke to him as she would have spoken to a native, and had not known that a cross, sturdy old Yorkshireman was not accustomed to salaam to his masters, and be merely commanded by them to do things.
4: "That like the robin,"
3: he said to her one morning when he lifted his head and saw her standing by him.
4: "I never knows when I shall see thee or which side thou come from."
5: "He's friends with me now," said Mary.
4: That's like him,"
3: snapped Ben Weatherstaff.
4: "Making up to the women folk just for vanity and flightiness. There's nothing he wouldn't do for the sake of showing off and flirting his tail feathers. He's as full of pride as an egg's full of meat."
3: He very seldom talked much, and sometimes did not even answer Mary's questions except by a grunt, but this morning he said more than usual. He stood up and rested one hobnailed boot on the top of his spade while he looked her over.
4: "How long hast thou been here?"
3: he jerked out.
5: "I think it's about a month,"
3: she answered.
4: "That's beginning to do Misselthwaite credit,"
3: he said.
4: "That's a bit fatter than I was, and that's not quite so yeller. I looked like a young plucked crow when I first came into this garden. Thinks I to myself, I never set eyes on an uglier, sour-faced young'un."
3: Mary was not vain, and as she had never thought much of her looks, she was not greatly disturbed.
5: "I know I'm fatter,"
3: she said.
5: "My stockings are getting tighter. They used to make wrinkles. There's the robin, Ben Weatherstaff."
3: There indeed was the robin, and she thought he looked nicer than ever. His red waistcoat was as glossy as satin, and he flirted his wings and tail and tilted his head and hopped about with all sorts of lively graces. He seemed determined to make Ben Weatherstaff admire him. But Ben was sarcastic.
4: "Aye, there thou art,"
3: he said.
4: "Thou can put up with me for a bit sometimes when thou's got no one better. Thou's been redding up thy waistcoat and polishing thy feathers this 2 weeks. I know what thou's up to. Thou's courting some bold young madam somewhere, telling thy lies to her about being the finest cock-robin on Missel Moor, and ready to fight all the rest of them."
5: "Oh, look at him!"
3: exclaimed Mary. The robin was evidently in a fascinating bold mood. He hopped closer and closer and looked at Ben Weatherstaff more and more engagingly. He flew on to the nearest currant bush and tilted his head and sang a little song right at him.
4: "Thou thinks I'll get over me by doing that,"
3: said Ben, wrinkling up his face in such a way that Mary felt sure he was trying not to look pleased.
4: "Thou thinks no one can stand out against thee. That's what thou thinks."
3: The robin spread his wings. Mary could scarcely believe her eyes. He flew right up to the handle of Ben Weatherstaff's spade and alighted on the top of it. Then the old man's face wrinkled itself slowly into a new expression. He stood still as if he were afraid to breathe, as if he would not have stirred for the world lest his robin should start away. He spoke quite in a whisper.
4: "Well, I'm danged,"
3: he said softly, as if he were saying something quite different.
4: "Now, thou does know how to get at a chap, thou does. That's fair unearthly, that's a knowing."
3: And he stood without stirring, almost without drawing his breath, until the robin gave another flirt to his wings and flew away. Then he stood looking at the handle of the spade, as if there might be magic in it, and he began to dig again and said nothing for several minutes. But because he kept breaking into a slow grin now and then, Mary was not afraid to talk to him.
5: "Have you a garden of your own?"
3: she asked.
4: "No, I am a bachelor and lodger Martin at the gate."
5: "If you had one,"
3: said Mary,
5: "what would you plant?"
4: "Cabbages and taters and onions."
5: "But if you wanted to make a flower garden,"
3: persisted Mary,
5: "what would you plant?"
4: "Oh, bulbs and sweet-smelling things, but mostly roses."
3: Mary's face lighted up.
5: "Do you like roses?"
3: she said. Ben Weatherstaff rooted up a weed and threw it aside before he answered.
4: "Well, yes, I do. I was learned that by a young lady I was gardener to. She had a lot in a place she was fond of, and she loved them like they was children. Or robins. I've seen her bend over and kiss 'em."
3: He dragged out another weed and scowled at it.
4: "That were as much as 10 year ago."
5: "Where is she now?"
3: asked Mary, much interested.
4: "Heaven,"
3: he answered, and drove his spade deep into the soil.
4: "According to what Parson says."
5: "What happened to the roses?"
3: Mary asked again, more interested than ever.
4: "They was left to themselves."
3: Mary was becoming quite excited.
5: "Did they quite die? Do roses quite die when they are left to themselves?"
3: she ventured.
4: "Well, I got to like 'em, and I liked her, and she liked 'em,"
3: Ben Weatherstaff admitted reluctantly.
4: "Once or twice a year I'd go and work at 'em a bit, prune 'em and dig about the roots. They run wild, but they was in rich soil, so some of 'em lived."
5: "When they have no leaves, and look grey and brown and dry, how can you tell whether they are dead or alive?"
3: inquired Mary.
4: "Wait till the spring gets at 'em. Wait till the sun shines on the rain, and the rain falls on the sunshine. And then they'll find out."
5: "How? How?"
3: cried Mary, forgetting to be careful.
4: "Look along the twigs and branches. "'And if thou sees a bit of a brown lump swelling here and there, "'watch it after the warm rain, and see what happens.'
3: "'He stopped suddenly and looked curiously at her eager face.
4: "'Why dost thou care so much about roses and such all of a sudden?'
3: "'He demanded. "'Mistress Mary felt her face grow red. "'She was almost afraid to answer.
5: "'I want to play that I have a garden of my own,'
3: she stammered.
5: "'I... "'There is nothing for me to do. "'I have nothing, and no one.'
4: "'Well,'
3: said Ben Weatherstaff slowly as he watched her.
4: "'That's true. I hasn't.'
3: "'He said it in such an odd way that Mary wondered if he was actually a little sorry for her. "'She had never felt sorry for herself. "'She had only felt tired and cross, because she disliked people and things so much. "'But now the world seemed to be changing and getting nicer. "'If no one found out about the secret garden, she should enjoy herself always. She stayed with him for 10 or 15 minutes longer, and asked him as many questions as she dared. He answered every one of them in his queer, grunting way, and he did not seem really cross, and did not pick up his spade and leave her. He said something about roses just as she was going away, and it reminded her of the ones he had said he had been fond of.
5: "'Do you go and see those other roses now?'
3: she asked.
4: "'Not been this year. My rheumatics has made me too stiff in the joints.'
3: He said it in his grumbling way, and then suddenly he seemed to get angry with her, though she did not see why he should.
4: "'Now look here,'
3: he said sharply.
4: "'Doesn't I ask so many questions? That worst wench for asking questions I've ever come across. Get thee gone and play thee. I've done talking for today.'
3: And he said it so crossly that she knew there was not the least use in staying another minute. She went skipping slowly down the outside walk, thinking him over, and saying to herself that, queer as it was, here was another person whom she liked in spite of his crossness. She liked old Ben Weatherstaff. Yes, she did like him. She always wanted to try to make him talk to her. Also she began to believe that he knew everything in the world about flowers. There was a laurel-hedged walk which curved round the secret garden, and ended at a gate which opened into a wood in the park. She thought she would slip round this walk and look into the wood, and see if there were any rabbits hopping about. She enjoyed the skipping very much, and when she reached the little gate she opened it and went through, because she heard a low, peculiar whistling sound, and wanted to find out what it was. It was a very strange thing indeed. She quite caught her breath as she stopped to look at it. A boy was sitting under a tree with his back against it, playing on a rough wooden pipe. He was a funny-looking boy, around 12. He looked very clean, and his nose turned up, and his cheeks were as red as poppies. And never had Mistress Mary seen such round and such blue eyes in any boy's face. And on the trunk of the tree he leaned against, a brown squirrel was clinging and watching him. And from behind a bush nearby a cock-pheasant was delicately stretching his neck to peep out, and quite near him were two rabbits sitting up and sniffing with tremendous noses, and actually it appeared as if they were all drawing near to watch him, and listen to the strange low little call his pipe seemed to make. When he saw Mary he held up his hand, and spoke to her in a voice almost as low and rather like his piping.
6: "'Don't thou move,'
3: he said.
6: "'It 'ud fight them.'
3: Mary remained motionless. He stopped playing his pipe and began to rise from the ground. He moved so slowly that it scarcely seemed as though he were moving at all, but at last he stood on his feet, and then the squirrel scampered back up into the branches of his tree, the pheasant withdrew his head, and the rabbits dropped on all fours and began to hop away, though not at all as if they were frightened.
6: "'I'm Dickon,'
3: the boy said.
6: "'I know that, Miss Mary.'
3: Then Mary realized that somehow she had known at first that he was Dickon. Who else could have been charming rabbits and pheasants as the natives charm snakes in India? He had a wide, red, curving mouth, and his smile spread all over his face.
6: "'I got up slow,'
3: he explained.
6: "'Because if thou makes a quick move, it startles em. A body has to move gentle and speak low when wild things is about.'
3: He did not speak to her as if they had never seen each other before, but as if he knew her quite well. Mary knew nothing about boys, and she spoke to him a little stiffly because she felt rather shy.
5: "'Did you get Martha's letter?'
3: she asked. He nodded his curly, rust-coloured head.
6: "'That's why I come.'
3: He stooped to pick up something which had been lying on the ground beside him when he piped.
6: "'I've got to garden tools. There's a little spade and rake and a fork and oh. Hey, they are good uns. There's a trowel too. And a woman at the shop threw in a packet of white poppy. And one a blue lac spur when I brought t'other seeds.
5: Will you show the seeds to me?
7: Mary said. She wished she could talk as he did. His speech was so quick and easy. It sounded as if he liked her and was not the least afraid she would not like him, though he was only a common moor boy, in patched clothes and with a funny face and a rough, rusty red head. As he came closer to him, she noticed that there was a clean, fresh scent of heather and grass and leaves about him, almost as if he were made of them. She liked it very much, and when she looked into his funny face with the red cheeks and round blue eyes, she forgot that she had felt shy.
5: "Let us sit down on this log and look at them,"
7: she said. They sat down, and he took a clumsy little brown paper package out of his coat pocket. He untied the string, and inside there were ever so many neater and smaller packages with a picture of a flower on each one.
6: "There's a lot of mignonette and poppies,"
7: he said.
6: "Mignonette's the sweetest smelling thing as grows, and it'll grow wherever you cast it, same as poppies will. Them as'll come up and bloom if you just whistle at 'em. Them's the nicest of all."
7: He stopped and turned his head quickly, his poppy-cheeked face lighting up.
6: "Where's that robin as is calling us?"
7: he said. The chirp came from a thick holly bush bright with scarlet berries, and Mary thought she knew whose it was.
5: "Is it really calling us?"
7: she asked.
6: "Aye,"
7: said Dickon, as if it was the most natural thing in the world.
6: "He's calling someone he's friends with. That's the same as saying, 'Here I am, look at me, I want a bit of chat.' There he is in the bush. Whose is he?"
5: "He's Ben Weatherstaff's, but I think he knows me a little,"
7: answered Mary.
6: "Aye, he knows thee,"
7: said Dickon in his low voice again.
6: "And he likes thee. He's took thee on. He'll tell me all about thee in a minute."
7: He moved quite close to the bush with the slow movement Mary had noticed before, and then he made a sound almost like the robin's own twitter. The robin listened a few seconds, intently, and then answered quite as if he were replying to a question.
6: "Aye, he's a friend of yours,"
7: chuckled Dickon.
5: "Do you think he is?"
7: cried Mary eagerly. She did so want to know.
5: "Do you think he really likes me?"
6: "He won't come near thee if he didn't,"
7: answered Dickon.
6: "Birds is rare choosers, and a robin can flout a body worse than a man. See, he's making up to thee now. Canna the see a chap, he's saying."
7: And it really seemed as if it must be true. He so sidled and twittered and tilted as he hopped on his bush.
5: "Do you understand everything birds say?"
7: said Mary. Dickon's grin spread until he seemed all wide, red, curving mouth, and he rubbed his rough head.
6: "I think I do, and they think I do,"
7: he said.
6: "I've lived on to moor with them so long. I've watched 'em break shell, and come out and fledge, and learn to fly, and begin to sing, till I think I'm one of them. Sometimes I think perhaps I'm a bird, or a fox, or a rabbit, or a squirrel, or even a beetle, and I don't know it."
7: He laughed and came back to the log and began to talk about the flower seeds again. He told her what they looked like when they were flowers. He told her how to plant them and watch them and feed and water them.
6: "See here,"
7: he said suddenly, turning round to look at her.
6: "I'll plant them for thee myself. Where's the garden?"
7: Mary's thin hands clutched each other as they lay on her lap. She did not know what to say, so for a whole minute she said nothing. She had never thought of this. She felt miserable, and she felt as if she went red and then pale.
6: "Thou's got a bit of garden, hasn't thou?"
7: Dickon said. It was true that she had turned red and then pale. Dickon saw her do it, and as she still said nothing, he began to be puzzled.
6: "Wouldn't they give thee a bit?"
7: he asked.
6: "Hasn't thou got any yet?"
7: She held her hands tighter and turned her eyes toward him.
5: "I don't know anything about boys,"
7: she said slowly.
5: "Could you keep a secret if I told you one? It's a great secret. I don't know what I should do if anyone found it out. I believe I should die."
7: She said the last sentence quite fiercely. Dickon looked more puzzled than ever, and even rubbed his hand over his rough head again, but he answered quite good-humouredly.
6: "I'm keeping secrets all the time,"
7: he said.
6: "If I couldn't keep secrets from t'other lads, secrets about foxes' cubs and birds' nests and wild things' holes, there'd be naught safe for them on t'moor. I can keep secrets."
7: Mistress Mary did not mean to put out her hand and clutch his sleeve, but she did it.
5: "I've stolen a garden,"
7: she said very fast.
5: "It isn't mine. It isn't anybody's. Nobody wants it. Nobody cares for it. Nobody ever goes in it. Perhaps everything is dead in it already. I don't know."
7: She began to feel hot, and as contrary as she had ever felt in her life.
5: "I don't care. I don't care. Nobody has any right to take it from me, when I care about it and they don't. They're letting it die, all shut in by itself."
7: She ended passionately, and she threw her arms over her face and burst out crying. Poor little Mistress Mary. Dickon's curious blue eyes grew rounder and rounder.
6: "Eh,"
7: he said, drawing his exclamation out slowly, and the way he did it meant both wonder and sympathy.
5: "I've nothing to do,"
7: said Mary.
5: "Nothing belongs to me. I found it myself, and I got into it myself. I was only just like the robin, and they wouldn't take it from the robin."
6: "Where is it?"
7: asked Dickon in a dropped voice. Mistress Mary got up from the log at once. She knew she felt contrary again and obstinate, and she did not care at all. She was imperious and Indian, and at the same time hot and sorrowful.
5: "Come with me, and I'll show you,"
7: she said. She led him round the laurel path and to the walk where the ivy grew so thickly. Dickon followed her with a queer, almost pitying look on his face. He felt as if he were being led to look at some strange bird's nest and must move softly. When she stepped to the wall and lifted the hanging ivy, he started. There was a door, and Mary pushed it slowly open, and they passed in together, and then Mary stood and waved her hand round defiantly.
5: "It's this,"
7: she said.
5: "It's a secret garden, and I'm the only one in the world who wants it to be alive."
7: Dickon looked round and round about it, and round again.
6: "Eh,"
7: he almost whispered.
6: "It is a queer, pretty place. It's like as if a body was in a dream."
7: End of chapter 10.

0: Chapter 11 of The Secret Garden. This LibriVox recording is in the public domain. The Secret Garden by Frances Hodgson Burnett. Chapter 11. The Nest of the Missile Thrush. For 2 or 3 minutes he stood looking round him, while Mary watched him, and then he began to walk about softly, even more lightly than Mary had walked the first time she had found herself inside the four walls. His eyes seemed to be taking in everything, the grey trees with the grey creepers climbing over them and hanging from their branches, the tangle on the walls and among the grass, the evergreen alcoves with the stone seats and tall flower urns standing in them.
1: "I never thought I'd see this place,"
0: he said at last in a whisper.
2: "Did you know about it?"
0: asked Mary. She had spoken aloud, and he made a sign to her.
1: "We must talk low,"
0: he said.
1: "Or someone'll hear us and wonder what's to do in here."
2: "Oh, I forgot,"
0: said Mary, feeling frightened and putting her hand quickly against her mouth.
2: "Did you know about the garden?"
0: she asked again, when she had recovered herself. Dickon nodded.
1: "Martha told me there was one as no one went inside,"
0: he answered.
1: "Us used to wonder what it was like."
0: He stopped and looked round at the lovely grey tangle around him, and his round eyes looked queerly happy.
1: "Hey, the nestles'll be here come spring,"
0: he said.
1: "It'd be the safest nesting place in England. No one ever coming near, and tangles of trees and roses to build in. I wonder all the birds on the moor don't build here."
0: Mistress Mary put her hand on his arm again without knowing it.
2: "Will there be roses?"
0: she whispered.
2: "Can you tell? I thought perhaps they were all dead."
1: "Eh, no, not them, not all of them,"
0: he answered.
1: "Look here."
0: He stepped over to the nearest tree, an old, old one with grey lichen all over its bark, but upholding a curtain of tangled sprays and branches. He took a thick knife out of his pocket and opened one of its blades.
1: "There's lots of dead wood as ought to be cut out,"
0: he said.
1: "And there's lots of old wood, but it made some new last year. This here's a new bit."
0: And he touched a shoot which looked brownish-green instead of hard, dry grey. Mary touched it herself in an eager, reverent way.
2: "That one,"
0: she said.
2: "Is that one quite alive? Quite?"
0: Dickon curved his wide, smiling mouth.
1: "It's as wick as you or me,"
0: he said. And Mary remembered that Martha had told her that wick meant alive or lively.
2: "I'm glad it's wick,"
0: she cried out in her whisper.
2: "I want them all to be wick. Let us go round the garden and count how many wick ones there are."
0: She quite panted with eagerness, and Dickon was as eager as she was. They went from tree to tree and from bush to bush. Dickon carried his knife in his hand and showed her things which she thought wonderful.
1: "They've run wild,"
0: he said.
1: "But the strongest ones has fair thrived on it. The weakest ones has died out, but t'others has growed and growed and spread, till they's as wonder. See here."
0: And he pulled down a thick, grey, dry-looking branch.
1: "A body might think this was dead wood, but I don't believe it is, down to the roots. I'll cut it low down

0: she would cry out joyfully under her breath when she caught sight of the least shade of moist green. The spade and hoe and fork were very useful. He showed her how to use the fork while he dug about roots with the spade and stirred the earth and let the air in. They were working industriously round one of the biggest standard roses when he caught sight of something which made him utter an exclamation of surprise.
1: "Why?"
0: he cried, pointing to the grass a few feet away.
1: "Who did that there?"
0: It was one of Mary's own little clearings round the pale green points.
2: "I did it,"
0: said Mary.
1: "Why, I thought Tha didn't know nothing about gardening,"
0: he exclaimed.
2: "I don't,"
0: she answered.
2: "But they were so little, and the grass was so thick and strong, and they looked as if they had no room to breathe. So I made a place for them. I don't even know what they are."
0: Dickon went and knelt down by them, smiling his wide smile.
1: "That was right,"
0: he said.
1: "A gardener couldn't have told thee better. They'll grow now like Jack's beanstalk. There's crocuses, and snowdrops, and these here are narcissuses,"
0: turning to another patch.
1: "And here's daffydowndillies. Hey, they'll be a sight."
0: He ran from one clearing to another.
1: "Tha has done a lot of work for a little wench,"
0: he said, looking her over.
2: "I'm growing fatter,"
0: said Mary.
2: "And I'm growing stronger. I used always to be tired. When I dig, I'm not tired at all. I like to smell the earth when it's turned up."
1: "It's a rare good for thee,"
0: he said, nodding his head wisely.
1: "There's nowt as nice as the smell of good clean earth, except the smell of fresh things growing when the rain falls on them. I get out on the moor many a day when it's raining, and lie under a bush and listen to the soft swish of the drops on the heather, and I just sniff and sniff. My nose end fair quivers like a rabbit's, mother says."
2: "Do you never catch cold?"
0: inquired Mary, gazing at him wonderingly. She had never seen such a funny boy, or such a nice one.
1: "Not me,"
0: he said, grinning.
1: "I never catched a cold since I was born. I wasn't brought up nesh enough. I've chased about on the moor in all weathers, same as the rabbit does. Mother says I've sniffed up too much fresh air for 12 years to ever get sniffling with a cold. I'm as tough as a white-thorn knobstick."
0: He was working all the time as he was talking, and Mary was following him and helping him with her fork or the trowel.
1: "There's a lot of work to do here,"
0: he said once, looking about quite exultingly.
2: "Will you come again and help me to do it?"
0: Mary begged.
2: "I'm sure I can help too. I can dig and pull up weeds, and do whatever you tell me. Oh, do come, Dickon."
1: "I'll come every day if thou wants me to, rain or shine,"
0: he answered stoutly.
1: "It's the best fun I've ever had in my life, shutting here and wakening up a garden."
2: "If you will come,"
0: said Mary.
2: "If you will help me to make it alive, I don't know what I'll do,"
0: she ended helplessly. What could you do for a boy like that?
1: "I'll tell thee what thou'll do,"
0: said Dickon with his happy grin.
1: "Thou'll get fat and thou'll get hungry as a young fox, and thou'll learn how to talk to the robin same as I do. Eh, we'll have a lot of fun."
0: He began to walk about, looking up in the trees and at the walls and bushes with a thoughtful expression.
1: "I wouldn't want to make it look like a gardener's garden, all clipped and spick and span, would you?"
0: he said.
1: "It's nicer like this, with things running wild and swinging and catching hold of each other."
2: "Don't let us make it tidy,"
0: said Mary anxiously.
2: "It wouldn't seem like a secret garden if it was tidy."
0: Dickon stood rubbing his rusty red head with a rather puzzled look.
1: "It's a secret garden, sure enough,"
0: he said.
1: "But it seems to me that someone beside the robin must have been in it, since it was shut up 10 years ago."
2: "But the door was locked and the key was buried,"
0: said Mary.
2: "No one could get in."
1: "That's true,"
0: he answered.
1: "It's a queer place. Seems to me as if there'd been some pruning done here and there, later than 10 years ago."
2: "But how could it have been done?"
0: said Mary. He was examining a branch of a standard rose, and he shook his head.
1: "Aye, how could it?"
0: he murmured.
1: "With the door locked and the key buried."
0: Mistress Mary always felt that however many years she lived, she should never forget that first morning when her garden began to grow. Of course, it did seem to begin to grow for her that morning. When Dickon began to clear places to plant seeds, she remembered what Basil had sung at her when he wanted to tease her.
2: "Are there any flowers that look like bells?"
0: she inquired.
1: "Lilies of the valley does,"
0: he answered, digging away with the trowel.
1: "And there's canterbury bells and campulias."
2: "Let's plant some,"
0: said Mary.
1: "There's lilies of the valleys here already. I saw 'em. They'll have grown too close and we'll have to separate them. But there's plenty. T'other ones take 2 years to bloom from seed, but I'll bring you some bits of plants from our

0: cottage garden. Why does thou want them?"
1: Then Mary told him about Basil and his brothers and sisters in India, and of how she had hated them, and of their calling her Mistress Mary quite contrary.
2: "They used to dance round and sing at me. They sang, 'Mistress Mary, quite contrary, how does your garden grow? With silver bells and cockle-shells, and marigolds all in a row.' I just remembered it, and it made me wonder if there were really flowers like silver bells."
1: She frowned a little, and gave her trowel a rather spiteful dig into the earth.
2: "I wasn't as contrary as they were."
1: But Dickon laughed.
0: "Hey,"
1: he said, and as he crumbled the rich black soil, she saw he was sniffing up the scent of it.
0: "There doesn't seem to be no need for no one to be contrary, when there's flowers and such like, and lots of friendly wild things running about, making homes for themselves, and building nests, and singing and whistling, does there?"
1: Mary, kneeling by him holding the seeds, looked at him and stopped frowning.
2: "Dickon,"
1: she said,
2: "you are as nice as Martha said you were. I like you, and you make the fifth person. I never thought I should like five people."
1: Dickon sat up on his heels, as Martha did when she was polishing the grate. He did look funny and delightful, Mary thought, with his round blue eyes and red cheeks and happy-looking turned-up nose.
0: "Only five folks as thou likes,"
1: he said.
0: "Who's t'other four?"
2: "Your mother and Martha."
1: Mary checked them off on her fingers.
2: "And the robin, and Ben Weatherstaff."
1: Dickon laughed so that he was obliged to stifle the sound by putting his arm over his mouth.
0: "I know thou thinks I'm a queer lad,"
1: he said,
0: "but I think thou'rt the queerest lass I ever saw."
1: Then Mary did a strange thing. She leaned forward and asked him a question she had never dreamed of asking anyone before, and she tried to ask it in Yorkshire, because that was his language, and in India a native was always pleased if you knew his speech.
2: "Does the like me?"
1: she said.
0: "Hey,"
1: he answered heartily.
0: "That I does. I likes thee wonderful, and so does the robin, I do believe."
2: "That's two, then,"
1: said Mary.
2: "That's two for me."
1: And then they began to work harder than ever and more joyfully. Mary was startled and sorry when she heard the big clock in the courtyard strike the hour of her midday dinner.
2: "I shall have to go,"
1: she said mournfully.
2: "And you will have to go too, won't you?"
1: Dickon grinned.
0: "My dinner's easy to carry about with me,"
1: he said.
0: "Mother always lets me put a bit of something in my pocket."
1: He picked up his coat from the grass and brought out of a pocket a lumpy little bundle tied up in a quite clean, coarse, blue-and-white handkerchief. It held two thick pieces of bread with a slice of something laid between them.
0: "It's often as naught but bread,"
1: he said,
0: "but I got a fine slice of fat bacon with it today."
1: Mary thought it looked a queer dinner, but he seemed ready to enjoy it.
0: "Run on and get thy victuals,"
1: said he.
0: "I'll be done with mine first. I'll get some more work done before I start back home."
1: He sat down with his back against a tree.
0: "I'll call the robin up,"
1: he said,
0: "and give him the ground of the bacon to peck at. They likes a bit of fat wonderful."
1: Mary could scarcely bear to leave him. Suddenly it seemed as if he might be a sort of wood fairy who might be gone when she came into the garden again. He seemed too good to be true. She went slowly halfway to the door in the wall, and then she stopped and went back.
2: "Whatever happens, you never would tell,"
1: she said. His poppy-coloured cheeks were distended with his first big bite of bread and bacon, but he managed to smile encouragingly.
0: "If thou was a missel thrush, and showed me where thy nest was, does thou think I'd tell anyone? Not me,"
1: he said.
0: "Thou'rt as safe as a missel thrush."
1: And she was quite sure she was. End of chapter 11.

0: Chapter 12 of The Secret Garden. This LibriVox recording is in the public domain. The Secret Garden by Frances Hodgson Burnett. Chapter 12. Might I Have a Bit of Earth? Mary ran so fast that she was rather out of breath when she reached her room. Her hair was ruffled on her forehead, and her cheeks were bright pink. Her dinner was waiting on the table, and Martha was waiting near it.
1: "'There's a bit late,' she said. "'Where's the bin?'
2: "'I've seen Dickon,'
0: said Mary.
2: "'I've seen Dickon.'
1: "'I knew he'd come,' said Martha exultantly. "'How does the like him?'
2: "'I think he's beautiful,'
0: said Mary in a determined voice. Martha looked rather taken aback, but she looked pleased, too.
1: "'Well,' she said, "'he's the best lad as ever was born.' "'But I never thought he was handsome. "'His nose turns up too much.'
2: "'I like it to turn up,'
0: said Mary.
1: "'And his eyes is so round,' said Martha, a trifle doubtful. "'Though they're a nice colour.'
2: "'I like them round,'
0: said Mary.
2: "'And they are exactly the colour of the sky over the moor.'
0: Martha beamed with satisfaction.
1: "'Mother says he made him that colour with always looking up at the birds and the clouds.' "'But he has got a big mouth, hasn't he now?'
2: "'I love his big mouth,'
0: said Mary obstinately.
2: "'I wish mine were just like it.'
0: Martha chuckled delightedly.
1: "'It'd look rare and funny, in that bit of a face,' she said. "'But I knowed it would be that way when they saw him. "'How did they like the seeds and the garden tools?'
2: "'How did you know he brought them?'
0: said Mary.
1: "'Eh, I never thought of him not bringing them. "'He'd be sure to bring him if they was in Yorkshire. "'He's such a trusty lad.'
0: Mary was afraid that she might begin to ask difficult questions, but she did not. She was very much interested in the seeds and gardening tools, and there was only one moment when Mary was frightened. This was when she began to ask where the flowers were to be planted.
1: "'Who did they ask about it?' she inquired.
2: "'I haven't asked anybody yet,'
0: said Mary, hesitating.
1: "'Well, I wouldn't ask the head gardener. "'He's too grand, Mr. Roach is.'
2: "'I've never seen him,'
0: said Mary.
2: "'I've only seen undergardeners and Ben Weatherstaff.'
1: "'If I was you, I'd ask Ben Weatherstaff,'
0: advised Martha.
1: "'He's not half as bad as he looks, for all he's so crabbed. "'Mr. Craven lets him do what he likes, "'because he was here when Mrs. Craven was alive, "'and he used to make her laugh. "'She liked him.' "'Perhaps he'd find you a corner somewhere, out of the way.'
2: "'If it was out of the way and no one wanted it, no one could mind my having it, could they?'
0: Mary said anxiously.
1: "'There wouldn't be no reason,' answered Martha. "'You wouldn't do no harm.'
0: Mary ate her dinner as quickly as she could, and when she rose from the table she was going to run to her room to put on her hat again, but Martha stopped her.
1: "'I've got something to tell you,' she said. "'I thought I'd let you eat your dinner first. "'Mr. Craven came back this morning, "'and I think he wants to see you.'
0: "'Mary turned quite pale.
2: "'Oh!'
0: she said.
2: "'Why? Why? "'He didn't want to see me when I came. "'I heard Pitcher say he didn't.'
1: "'Well,' explained Martha, "'Mrs. Medlock says it's because of Mother. "'She was walking to Thwaite Village, and she met him. "'She'd never spoke to him before.' "'But Mrs. Craven had been to our cottage two or three times. "'He'd forgot, but Mother hadn't, and she made bold to stop him. "'I don't know what she said to him about you, "'but she said something has put him in the mind to see you "'before he goes away again tomorrow.'
2: "'Oh!'
0: cried Mary.
2: "'Is he going away tomorrow? I'm so glad.'
1: "'He's going for a long time. "'He mayn't come back until autumn or winter. "'He's going to travel in foreign places. "'He's always doing it.'
2: "'Oh, I'm so glad, so glad,'
0: said Mary thankfully. If he did not come back until winter or even autumn, there would be time to watch the secret garden come alive. Even if he found out then and took it away from her, she would have had that much at least.
2: "'When do you think he will want to see—'
0: She did not finish the sentence, because the door opened and Mrs. Medlock walked in. She had on her best black dress and cap, and her collar was fastened with a large brooch with a picture of a man's face on it. It was a coloured photograph of Mr. Medlock, who had died years ago, and she always wore it when she was dressed up. She looked nervous and excited.
3: "Your hair's rough,"
0: she said quickly.
3: "Go and brush it. Martha, help her to slip on her best dress. Mr. Craven sent me to bring her to him in his study."
0: All the pink left Mary's cheeks. Her heart began to thump, and she felt herself changing into a stiff, plain, silent child again. She did not even answer Mrs. Medlock, but turned and walked into her bedroom, followed by Martha. She said nothing while her dress was changed and her hair brushed, and after she was quite tidy, she followed Mrs. Medlock down the corridors in silence. What was there for her to say? She was obliged to go and see Mr. Craven, and he would not like her, and she would not like him. She knew what he would think of her. She was taken to a part of the house she had not been into before. At last Mrs. Medlock knocked at a door, and when someone said,
4: "Come in,"
0: they entered the room together. A man was sitting in an armchair before the fire, and Mrs. Medlock spoke to him.
3: "This is Miss Mary, sir,"
0: she said.
4: "You can go and leave her here. I will ring for you when I want you to take her away,"
0: said Mr. Craven. When she went out and closed the door, Mary could only stand waiting, a plain little thing, twisting her thin hands together. She could see that the man in the chair was not so much a hunchback as a man with high, rather crooked shoulders, and he had black hair streaked with white. He turned his head over his high shoulders and spoke to her.
4: "Come here,"
0: he said. Mary went to him. He was not ugly. His face would have been handsome if it had not been so miserable. He looked as if the sight of her worried and fretted him, and as if he did not know what in the world to do with her.
4: "Are you well?"
0: he asked.
2: "Yes,"
0: answered Mary.
4: "Do they take good care of you?"
2: "Yes."
0: He rubbed his forehead fretfully as he looked her over.
4: "You are very thin,"
0: he said.
2: "I am getting fatter,"
0: Mary answered in what she knew was her stiffest way. What an unhappy face he had! His black eyes seemed as if they scarcely saw her, as if they were seeing something else, and he could hardly keep his thoughts upon her.
4: "I forgot you,"
0: he said.
4: "How could I remember you? I intended to send you a governess, or a nurse, or someone of that sort, but I forgot."
2: "Please,"
0: began Mary.
2: "Please."
0: And then the lump in her throat choked her.
4: "What do you want to say?"
0: he inquired.
2: I am too big for a nurse,"
0: said Mary.
2: "And please, please don't make me have a governess yet."
0: He rubbed his forehead again and stared at her.
4: "That was what the Sowerby woman said,"
0: he muttered absent-mindedly. Then Mary gathered a scrap of courage.
2: Is she Martha's mother?"
0: she stammered.
4: "Yes, I think so,"
0: he replied.
2: "She knows about children,"
0: said Mary.
2: "She has 12. She knows."
0: He seemed to rouse himself.
4: "What do you want to do?"
2: "I want to play out of doors,"
0: Mary answered, hoping that her voice did not tremble.
2: "I never liked it in India. It makes me hungry here, and I am getting fatter."
0: He was watching her.
4: "Mrs. Sowerby said it would do you good. Perhaps it will,"
0: he said.
4: "She thought you had better get stronger before you had a governess."
2: "It makes me feel strong when I play, and the wind comes over the moor,"
0: argued Mary.
4: "Where do you play?"
0: he asked next.
2: "Everywhere,"
0: gasped Mary.
2: "Martha's mother sent me a skipping rope. I skip and run, and I look about to see if things are beginning to stick up out of the earth. I don't do any harm."
4: "Don't look so frightened,"
0: he said in a worried voice.
4: "You could not do any harm, a child like you. You may do what you like."
0: Mary put her hand up to her throat, because she was afraid he might see the excited lump which she felt jump into it. She came a step nearer to him.
2: "May I?"
0: she said tremulously. Her anxious little face seemed to worry him more than ever.
4: "Don't look so frightened,"
0: he exclaimed.
4: "Of course you may. I am your guardian, though I am a poor one for any child. I cannot give you time or attention. I am too ill and wretched and distracted. But I wish you to be happy and comfortable. I don't know anything about children, but Mrs. Medlock is to see that you have all you need. I sent for you today because Mrs. Sowerby said I ought to see you. Her daughter had talked about you. She thought you needed fresh air and freedom and running about."
2: "She knows all about children,"
0: Mary said again in spite of herself.
4: "She ought to,"
0: said Mr. Craven.
4: "I thought her rather bold to stop me on the moor, but she said Mrs. Craven had been kind to her."
0: It seemed hard for him to speak his dead wife's name.
4: She is a respectable woman. Now I have seen you, I think she said sensible things. Play out of doors as much as you like. It's a big place, and you may go where you like and amuse yourself as you like. Is there anything you want?
0: As if a sudden thought had struck him.
4: Do you want toys, books, dolls?
2: Might I?
0: Quavered Mary.
2: Might I have a bit of earth?
0: In her eagerness, she did not realize how queer the words would sound, and that they were not the ones she had meant to say. Mr. Craven looked quite startled.
4: Earth?
0: He repeated.
4: What do you mean?
2: To plant seeds in. To make things grow. To see them come alive.
0: Mary faltered. He gazed at her a moment and then passed his hand quickly over his eyes.
4: Do you care about gardens so much?
0: He said slowly.
2: I didn't know about them in India,
0: said Mary.
2: I was always ill and tired, and it was too hot. I sometimes made little beds in the sand and stuck flowers in them. But here it is different.
0: Mr. Craven got up and began to walk slowly across the room.
4: A bit of earth,
0: he said to himself, and Mary thought that somehow she must have reminded him of something. When he stopped and spoke to her, his dark eyes looked almost soft and kind.
4: You remind me of someone else who loved the earth and things that grow. When you see a bit of earth you want,
0: he said, with something like a smile.
4: Take it, child, and make it come alive.
2: May I take it from anywhere, if it's not wanted?
4: Anywhere,
0: he answered.
4: There. You must go now. I am tired.
0: He touched the bell to call Mrs. Medlock.
4: Goodbye. I shall be away all summer.
0: Mrs. Medlock came so quickly that Mary thought she must have been waiting in the corridor.
4: Mrs. Medlock,
0: Mr. Craven said to her.
4: Now I have seen the child, I understand what Mrs. Sowerby meant. She must be less delicate before she begins lessons. Give her simple, healthy food. Let her run wild in the garden. Don't look after her too much. She needs liberty and fresh air and romping about. Mrs. Sowerby is to come and see her now and then, and she may sometimes go to the cottage.
0: Mrs. Medlock looked pleased. She was relieved to hear that she need not look after Mary too much. She had felt her a tiresome charge, and had indeed seen as little of her as she dared. In addition to this, she was fond of Martha's mother.
3: "Thank you, sir,"
0: she said.
3: "Susan Sowerby and me went to school together, and she's as sensible and good-hearted a woman as you'll find in a day's walk. I never had any children myself, and she's had 12, and there never was healthier or better ones. Miss Mary can get no harm from them. I'd always take Susan Sowerby's advice about children myself. She's what you might call healthy-minded, if you understand me."
4: "I understand,"
0: Mr. Craven answered.
4: "Take Miss Mary away now, and send Pitcher to me."
0: When Mrs. Medlock left her at the end of her own corridor, Mary flew back to her room. She found Martha waiting there. Martha, in fact, had hurried back after she had removed the dinner service.
2: "I can have my garden,"
0: cried Mary.
2: "I may have it where I like. I am not going to have a governess for a long time. Your mother is coming to see me, and I may go to your cottage. He says a little girl like me could not do any harm, and I may do what I like, anywhere."
0: "Eh," said Martha delightedly. "That was nice of him, wasn't it?"
2: "Martha,"
0: said Mary solemnly,
2: "he is really a nice man, only his face is so miserable, and his forehead is all drawn together."
0: She ran as quickly as she could to the garden. She had been away so much longer than she had thought she should, and she knew Dickon would have to set out early on his 5-mile walk. When she slipped through the door under the ivy, she saw he was not working where she had left him. The gardening tools were laid together under a tree. She ran to them, looking all round the place, but there was no Dickon to be seen. He had gone away, and the secret garden was empty, except for the robin who had just flown across the wall and sat on a standard rose-bush watching her.
2: "He's gone,"
0: she said woefully.
2: "Oh, was he only a wood fairy?"
0: Something white fastened to the standard rose-bush caught her eye. It was a piece of paper. In fact, it was a piece of the letter she had written for Martha to send to Dickon. It was fastened on the bush with a long thorn, and in a minute she knew Dickon had left it there. There were some roughly printed letters on it and a sort of picture. At first she could not tell what it was. Then she saw it was meant for a nest with a bird sitting on it. Underneath were the printed letters, and they said,
5: "I will come back."
0: End of chapter 12.

0: And now for something completely different.
1: Mo?
2: Flo?
1: Joe?
3: Thanks, Flo.
2: I think cell phones are a curse.
3: What do you mean?
2: I mean, it's like wherever I go, it's nonstop yakety-yakety-yak.
3: You mean like out on the street?
2: Yeah, like everywhere. Restaurants, coffee shops, on the subway, the bus, the train, on the plane.
3: In the supermarket.
1: A lot of people don't even talk. They just text.
2: Oh, now with texting, my wife is the worst. We go out to dinner. She sits there with her BlackBerry and answers all her emails.
1: You don't talk?
2: No, she's busy texting her sisters, her brothers, her friends. I mean, if I wanted to say something, I'd have to send her an email.
3: You know what my wife did last weekend? I'm downstairs, I'm reading the Sunday Times on my laptop when this email suddenly pops in. It's from my wife, and it says, "What are you doing?"
2: She sent you an email.
3: I thought she was upstairs in bed. So I wrote back, "Where are you?" And another email pops in, and it says, "I'm in the kitchen making you blueberry pancakes."
1: That was sweet of her.
3: Except that I don't smell no pancakes. So I look in the kitchen and it's empty. I go upstairs and sure enough, the lazy bum is in bed sending messages from under the covers.
2: She was texting you.
1: From under the covers?
3: On that BlackBerry I bought her.
2: So no blueberry pancakes?
3: None.
2: Not even a Belgian waffle?
3: Nope.
2: The wives and their cell phones.
3: What are you gonna do?
1: Have you two ever stopped to consider how lucky you are?
3: What do you mean?
1: I know how men hate to talk about relationships.
4: Relationships.
3: Oh, yuck. Just mentioning that word makes me break out in a rash.
1: Relationships are the last thing in the world a guy will talk about.
3: I'd rather crawl bare ass across hot coals.
2: I think I'd prefer waterboarding.
1: Well, just think. At dinner, your wife is texting her friends and relatives. And Joe, your wife, would love it if you brought her breakfast in bed. So isn't it texting on the cell phone better than having to talk about relationships?
2: When you put it that way, I gotta admit, cell phones can be a blessing.
3: That is one big blessing.
2: I'll drink to that.
3: Here's to wives and their BlackBerries.
2: Text on, ladies.
1: Cheers.
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You are listening to Episode 9 of Half Share, a trader's tale from the golden age of the solar clipper. Written and read by Nathan Lowell. Chapter 16. Dunsany Rhodes Orbital, 2352, April 15. Eventually, the long night ended. Francis showed up right on time at 0545 and smiled in sympathy when he saw me. "You holding up?" he asked. "Kinda," I told him. "Not as bad as I thought it would be. I got a lot of studying in," I said with a grin. He looked uncomfortable at the mention of study, so I told him, "You did me a favor with the bookmark thing, you know?" He just raised an eyebrow. "If you hadn't set it to Spec 1, I'd still be slogging through Spec 3 and wouldn't even have considered the kind of leapfrog in rating that I'm doing." "I still feel bad," he said. "I thought sure you'd have caught the file setting as soon as you brought up the lesson." "Hindsight, eh? I sure should have. I'll never make that mistake again, but you are also right about my being distracted. There was a lot going on." I shrugged. "Are you ready to take this on?" "No," he said with a grin, "but it's my turn." "All ops normal, Mr. Gartner," I told him. "No maintenance scheduled or performed. You have the watch." "I relieve you, Mr. Huang. I have the watch," he said. "And watch out for the girls this afternoon," he said with a grin. "They've got something planned." Laughing, I headed for my bunk and a few stands sleep before I found out what that might be. I'd set my tablet to bit me at 12:30, so I had time for a shower before leaving to see Roubaix. I woke a bit more refreshed than I thought I might be. My body had adapted to the watch cycle pretty well. Something about teaching it to sleep when I needed to sleep and to stay awake when I needed to stay awake. The old ideas of morning and night seemed a trifle artificial in the 24-stand world of watchstanding. When I came out of the sand, Bev, Brill, and Diane were all waiting for me. Normally, that would have been scary enough, but under the circumstances, I almost turned around and walked back in. "Look," I said, "is this really necessary?" The three of them looked at each other and passed some primal communication that I couldn't interpret. Bev said, "Yes." "Don't forget the chip from Brichot," Brill added. "And we'll see you in the lock in 5 ticks, Diane finished. "We know where you sleep," Bev warned me as they left. So much for the idea of giving them the slip. I sighed and put on my civvies. Straightening my jacket in the mirror, I grimaced at the guy looking back at me. He didn't seem too pleased with what he saw either. With any luck, I'd have something a bit more presentable to wear when I got back. When I got to the lock, Sean had the duty, and he said, "Good luck, Kish," very softly as I signed out. I started to ask him what he meant when Brill and Beverly appeared, one on either side of me. "Are you coming?" Bev asked. Sean shrugged helplessly, and I waved to him as they escorted me off the ship. Brill asked, "Do you have the chip?" I pulled it out and held it up, "right here." As I slipped it back into my pocket, I saw their eyes following it all the way with a kind of hungry reverence. It was then I noticed what they were wearing. Beverly, of course, in her black leathers, but instead of the usual armor plating under it, she was wearing a kind of silky chemise in a pale color that looked like white next to the midnight black of her leathers and glowing against her darker skin. She wasn't wearing the jacket buckled at the waist either, the way she usually did, but instead left it open all the way down the front so the tail swung free. With her buzz-cut hair, tattoos, and piercings, she looked both fascinating and terrifyingly fierce. Diane, in her own style, was wearing heels and a black suit with an absolutely stunning green silk blouse unbuttoned so far I thought she was in imminent danger of indecent exposure. The collars of both the blouse and the jacket were turned up as if to frame her face, but all they did was accentuate the plunge to the front by extending the V upwards even more. So even when I managed to track up to her face, I couldn't help but be aware of the softness swelling under that silky, silky blouse. When I finally managed to look at Brill, I almost turned and retreated to the ship. If the lock hadn't been already cycling closed, I might have bolted. Brill was awesome. She was wearing a pair of black straight-leg slacks with very pointy shoes. The legs seemed to go about halfway to the overhead before they disappeared into a dark red tailored jacket with an offset row of black buttons. This wasn't a scarlet red of blood, but a richer, almost burgundy color, without the purple overtones. The tailoring on the jacket was impeccable. The fabric hugged every curve, and there were some fascinating curves.
Her jacket had a stand-up collar as well, a kind of tab collar that it was at once almost military and almost oriental, but really neither. She wore no blouse under the jacket, or at least none I could see, and it left that long neck, throat, and upper chest exposed in a way that ship suit and tee never would. She didn't have Diane's cleavage, but she didn't suffer one iota from the lack. She'd done something with her hair, too, so that it was a kind of wild, spiky appearance that was totally at odds with the collected and cool brill I was used to. She was smiling in a way that was very disturbing because of the way my body was reacting to it. Wow. That was all I could get out. There didn't seem to be quite enough oxygen on the docking bay, and the stinging cold was not helping my feeling of sudden overload, as Bev's body responded to the temperature under that silky chemise. "Now that we have your attention," Brill said, arching an eyebrow, "shall we go?" She turned and led the way, while Bev and Diane waited to block my retreat. I took a deep breath and followed Brill to the lift, very aware of how nicely tailored those slacks were and wishing just a little bit that her jacket were a tad shorter. I could hear Beverly and Diane striding along side by side just behind me, and not quite in step, but very close to it. At the lift, Brill stopped and held the door open while Diane and Bev ushered me into the car. As I turned and looked out at the closing doors, I could see a half dozen people staring after us before the metal cut off the view. We'd walked right through a group of them, and I'd never even noticed. Judging from the looks, though, they'd noticed us. The lift stopped on level 11. When the door slid apart, Brill stepped out and strode away without looking back. She didn't need to. I could no more not follow her than a planet would suddenly halt in its orbit. I understood the idea of magnetic personality in a whole new way. Besides, I had the impression that Bev and Diane were perfectly prepared and able to carry me, should I balk at this point. As we walked down the nicely appointed corridor, the feeling of being completely at the mercy of these three powerful, gorgeous, sexy, brilliant women was almost overpowering. I could barely breathe. It scared the hell out of me, but I also realized just as suddenly that I liked it. It was like riding a roller coaster, and there were no seat belts. As we approached the front of the shop, I caught a sight of us as the group reflected in the glass. Brill, the statuesque goddess, striding the deck like some predatory Valkyrie. Diane and Bev, in escort position, one step behind and offset left and right. Me in the middle. I didn't feel so much like a prisoner at that point, more like protected. I straightened up then and tried to walk with a bit more confidence. If these magnificent women thought I was worth protecting, then I wanted to at least pretend to be worthy of it. The glimpse was over in a flash as we hit the double doors and Brill sailed through them and into Chez Henri. Chez Henri was not what I thought of when I thought shop, and I realized that I was way out of my league. There wasn't a shop as such, just an entry. There weren't even any mannequins in the entry, just a podium where a woman wearing half glasses and a tweed suit stood. The setup reminded me of a posh restaurant with her standing there like that behind the podium, doors on either side of her. She even said, "Good afternoon, madam. Do you have a reservation?" Brill is not easily intimidated, especially not by tweed-suited receptionists. "We'd like to see Monsieur Roubaix," she said with a cool smile. The receptionist was a pro, and she merely smirked. "Many people would, madame, but without a reservation, it's quite impossible." "Excuse me," I spoke for the first time since leaving the ship, and with what I hoped was considerably more confidence than I felt. "We have an introduction from Brichot." I produced the chip and held it up. "Impossible. Brichot is in St. Cloud," the woman said dismissively, but she was thrown off by the interruption. "And we have just arrived from St. Cloud, as it happens." Brill slid smoothly aside, and I stepped forward. "If you'd be so kind as to pass this to Monsieur Roubaix, we'll wait," I said pleasantly, and handed her the chip. She took it between thumb and finger, as if suspicious of its cleanliness, and turned it so the flowery bee was visible on the casing. She controlled it well, but her eyes flared slightly as it came into her view, and she looked first at me and then at each of the women with a new kind of uncertainty. "Of course, monsieur," she said finally with a small nod in my direction. "I'll be but a moment." She disappeared through the door on the right, and I looked behind me to see Beverly and Diane arranged so they could watch the entry door while Brill was standing off to the side with a small, satisfied smile. She winked once and gave me the tiniest of nods.
I could hear the voices coming from behind the door, even before it burst open, and a thin man rushed into the entry with receptionist in tow. "Monsieur Huang," he said, looking at me, "my name is Henri Roubaix. Welcome to my shop. How may I help you today?" "Bonjour, monsieur. As you can see, I need some more suitable clothing," I told him with a smile. "Certainly. If you'd step this way, monsieur." He indicated where the receptionist was holding the door open for us, and he swept us into the inner sanctum. I followed him through the door, and Brill, Diane, and Beverly followed me. We passed through into a smallish room with sofas and easy chairs arranged artfully around a coffee table. To be honest, I had no idea what to expect, but it wasn't this. I had yet to see a single garment that wasn't already in use, and I was becoming a bit concerned. "Please, have a seat," he said, indicating the chairs. Brill nodded to Diane and Bev, who sat together on one sofa while she took one of the side chairs. I followed and took the seat she'd indicated with her eyes. Monsieur Roubaix stood in attendance at the front of the room, and after a few ticks of pleasantry on the subject of refreshment, began the serious business. "So how may I serve you this afternoon, then, monsieur?" Brill spoke while I was still trying to figure out what I was doing there. "Monsieur Wang needs an outfit, monsieur. We visited Brichot and St. Cloud, but ran out of time before we could decide, and he graciously provided the introduction to you." Monsieur Roubaix was paying exquisite attention to Brill, but his eyes kept track periodically of Diane and Beverly as well. "And do we know what kind of outfit? Formal, evening wear, day wear?" he asked. "Casual, multipurpose, suitable for business or dinner with a colleague," she said instantly. "Something that fits him. Perhaps a suit, perhaps some other ensemble." She smiled at him and finished with, "That's why we have come to you, monsieur." I heard the words, but I knew I didn't understand the message that Brill had just given Monsieur Roubaix. Apparently he did, because he gave a little bow to her and said, "Of course." He turned to me and said, "Shall we begin, monsieur?" He held out his open hand, indicating a passage to the side, and I stood and followed him. He led me around the corner to a small, draped changing room. I could hear Brill and Diane talking in low voices on the other side of the drape somewhere, with Beverly punctuating the discussion, but I couldn't make out their words. Everything was quiet and muffled. Roubaix stood me in the middle of the room and said, "Very well, monsieur, if you'd slip out of your garments." He held a sumptuous-looking white robe up, and I stripped off my boots, pants, and shirt, laying them across the back of the chair. "The undergarments as well, monsieur," he said. "The canvas must be fresh." I slipped off the ship tee that I'd been wearing, and he slid the robe over my shoulders while I stripped out of my boxers from underneath. I should have been nervous, but the robe felt so luxurious against my skin. I didn't even flinch at being practically naked with this strange man in the room. Besides, I didn't want to embarrass Brill and the rest by making some kind of scene. I could still hear them talking softly and found their quiet conversation comforting in a weird way. "If you'd slip into these now, monsieur. A bit of support, eh?" He held a pair of briefs toward me, and I slipped them on under the robe. After months of boxers, the soft cotton briefs felt a bit odd, but comforting. "Now, I think we're ready to begin," he said in a considering way, "if you'll stand here." And he indicated a spot on the floor and pulled a drape open to reveal a large mirror. He came to stand behind me, and we looked at the mirror together for a moment. He was actually just a bit shorter than I was, and he stood off to the side so he could see me in the glass. He reached up in one smooth movement and slipped the robe from my shoulders, and I stood there looking into the glass, wearing only the snug briefs. "So, Monsieur Ishmael Huang, who do you think you are?" he asked me softly, catching my eyes in the mirror. He didn't ask the question the way my mother used to when she was angry with me, but in a kind of peculiar emphasis on the word think. I smiled. "I'm just a guy," I confessed. "Nothing special, but I'd like to have some decent clothes," I said to him in the mirror. He smiled and chuckled a bit when he said, "Please, don't waste my time with this foolishness. You arrive at my shop with an introduction from Brichot himself, and no mere business card, no, but a full data chip and his initial on the case. You arrive in the company of not one, but three of the most delightful and strikingly beautiful women on this end of the galaxy, and you have the audacity to say to me, 'I'm just a guy.'" He pursed his lips with a little puckered smile. "I think you are more than just a guy." The world was kind of receding around me, and I found myself staring at the mirror. The running had done a lot for my body in the last few months. While I still wasn't beefy across the arms and shoulders like Pip, the muscles in my thighs and calves were pretty well defined, not bodybuilder material, but still pretty decent, and I was surprised to see the way the light fell across my stomach.
I'd never been fat in my life, but I'd never had washboard abs before either. I ran a hand across them, watched the shadows play in the mirror. I did a half turn and looked at the way the running had shaped up my butt before I realized what I was doing and glanced at Monsieur Roubaix. He just stood there with the robe in his hands and waited patiently. "Please, Monsieur Wang," he said, "you can't afford to be shy. You need to have a good look at yourself if we are to understand how you should be dressed." So I took a deep breath and looked, turning this way and that. The white cotton briefs fit perfectly, and I started to get an idea of how others might see me. Young still, beyond the coltishness of youth, but not yet at that point of full maturity. Slightly built, but definitely male. "Do you like what you see, Monsieur Huang?" he asked me gently. It didn't feel exactly natural standing there looking at myself in the mirror while this stranger watched me look at myself in the mirror, but it was as if that part of my mind were numbed. I knew it was weird, but the weirdness didn't seem to matter. "Yes," I nodded slowly, still looking at myself in the mirror. "I think I do." "So, are you ready to try on clothes?" he asked. Slowly, I nodded. "Very well," he said, and slipped the robe back over my shoulders. "This way, please. I think we're done measuring." "Measuring?" I asked. He nodded to the glassy sensors in the flooring. "Of course, monsieur. I must know your physical dimensions," he said with a smile, "just as you need to know your spiritual ones." He looked at me then and peered into my face. "Yes, I think we're ready," he said thoughtfully. He led me back out to where the women were seated. It was a little disconcerting to be there in public wearing not a lot more than a robe, but it wasn't that much different than a sauna, if you didn't count Monsieur Roubaix and his assistants, and that everybody besides me was dressed to the eye teeth. "With your permission, ladies," he addressed them, "we will begin." He undraped another mirror and stood me in front of it. I was afraid for a moment that he was going to whisk the robe off and leave me standing there in my briefs again, but instead he took a pair of beige slacks from a hovering assistant and assisted me in slipping them on under the robe. I felt better with pants on, but it didn't last long because now he did strip the robe off and left me standing in front of the mirror wearing only the slacks. The mirror was angled slightly, so I couldn't see the women seated just to my right in its reflection, but I could sense their eyes on me. Monsieur Roubaix tugged the seam and smoothed the fabric over my backside in an oddly impersonal manner, as if he were dressing a doll. They looked good and fit well, but Brill summed it up when she said, "Too old." Stepping back, Monsieur Roubaix nodded and said, "Yes, indeed." He reached out and plucked a different pair of slacks from a different assistant's hands and slid the beige slacks down my legs and handed them off while he helped me into the second pair, a nicely tailored pair of twill slacks in a chocolate brown. I stood there for a moment looking at myself barefoot and shirtless in the mirror. Beverly said, "Too formal." "Hmm," Monsieur Roubaix said thoughtfully, "you may be right." "How do you feel about denim, Monsieur Wong?" he asked. "Denim?" I asked, still contemplating the twill in the mirror, trying to decide what Beverly found formal about them. "Yes, denim, what are commonly called blue jeans," Monsieur Roubaix said. "Well, I like them very much," I said. His assistant produced a pair of jeans, and Monsieur Roubaix helped me out of the twill and into a pair of dark blue denim jeans. They were soft as if they'd been washed about 1,000 times, but they had an absolutely perfect dark blue color. They slithered up my legs and across my butt like they were made for me, and I felt the soft cotton hug my thighs and settle low around my hips. They had a button fly instead of a zipper, and as I struggled with the unfamiliar placement, I spotted the white cotton robe laying across the chair where Monsieur Roubaix had placed it after I had put on the first pair of trousers. I was suddenly conscious of all the people in the room who were watching me do up my pants. I could hear what sounded like a soft whimper from the direction of the couch, but I didn't dare turn my head. I finished buttoning my jeans and stood to look at myself in the mirror, trying to ignore the flush of red on my whole head and naked chest. Roubaix turned me this way and that so I could get a good look in the mirror, and I heard Brill say, "I think those will do." Diane added, "Oh, yes." After the briefest of pauses, Bev said, "I don't know. Could we try on the twill again, just to see?" I lost it then and started laughing. They were obviously enjoying themselves watching me, and if they wanted to watch, some little imp inside me wanted to give them something to see. I turned and looked back over my shoulder in the mirror so I could see the way the denim hugged my butt, and I
brushed a hand across it ever so slightly just to feel it. "I think these will do nicely," I announced to the room at large, and then I turned to face them and trailed a hand down across my stomach until my thumb hooked in the waistband and my fingers just played with the buttons. "Do you think they fit?" I asked them. Diane repeated a breathy, "Oh, yes." Brill cleared her throat and added, "Definitely." Bev just grinned with a very hungry-looking glint in her eye, and I grinned back. Monsieur Roubaix's assistant on the other side of the couch just nodded. Her eyes were quite large and fixed on my fingers. "Do you have something suitable in the way of a shirt, Monsieur Roubaix?" I asked him. From the way he was smiling, he was enjoying this as much as I was, perhaps more. "I think I do, Monsieur Wong." He handed me a long-sleeved shirt and a pale pink cotton. It wasn't the smooth cotton I expected, but a richly textured Oxford cloth. "Pink?" I asked. "Trust me," he said. "Few men have the ability to wear pink. You are one of them." I shrugged and slipped it on, buttoning it around me and slipping the tails into my jeans, feeling the women's eyes on me as I slid my hands down into my pants. He had me stand still for a moment while he moved around me, tugging and adjusting. He stopped in front of me and unbuttoned one extra button at the top. "You can get away with this," he said softly. I turned to face my audience again, letting the fingers of my right hand slide up to the collar of the shirt and then play across the exposed upper chest where the extra button was undone. "Do you think this makes me look girly?" I asked them. The assistant standing behind the couch shook her head vigorously. "Diane just said girly." "No." Brill said, "If that's girly, I'm on the wrong side of the fence." Bev just grinned some more. He had me sit in the chair then and handed me a pair of navy socks with padded toes and heels, along with a pair of low boots. The boots were an amazingly supple leather with soft café au lait color and a brushed finish that made them seem almost like smooth suede. They slipped on easily and fit perfectly. I stood in them and stepped to the center of the room. I had just a bit more heel than I normally wore, but the extra 2 or 3 centimeters made me stand a little straighter. "You still need a jacket and a belt," he said, "but how do you like this so far?" I shook my head in admiration. "These are such simple clothes, but they fit so well, they seem almost elegant," I told him. Grinning, I added, "But the critical audience is over there." I nodded at Brill, Bev, and Diane. He smiled. "They seem to approve, monsieur," he said softly. "I have a belt, perhaps," I said. I stepped back into the changing room and pulled the boy toy belt from my pants in the chair. I returned to the mirror. It slid smoothly through the belt loops, and the golden buckle with the black dragon head rode perfectly on my lower stomach. "An excellent piece of workmanship," Monsieur Roubaix said admiringly, "and exactly the right touch of whimsy. Now, the jacket." He held open a coat for me to slide into. I slipped my arms into it, and he pulled it up across my shoulders. Again, he surprised me with color and texture. The coat was made from a very narrow whale lightweight corduroy in an olive green. It was very close to a neutral color, but picked up the pink in the shirt and countered it beautifully. It was double-breasted with wide lapels and a rounded collar, like the old-time sailors' peacoats. It even had big anchor-embossed black buttons. It was light enough I could wear it around the station without getting overheated, but when I pulled it closed and tried the buttons, I could feel the warmth beginning to build. If I were ever stuck on the docks, this would certainly keep me warm enough. "Ladies," I asked, "will this do?" I displayed it for them, buttoning and unbuttoning the jacket, and even slipping it off entirely and slinging it over my shoulder to catch the effect. Monsieur Roubaix suggested what he called a continental style, where he just draped it around my shoulders, allowing the sleeves to hang free. He also showed me how to release the cuffs on the sleeves and to fold them back a bit, allowing the shirt to show for a more casual look, but it was still very nice. Brill asked, "Could we see some more shirts, Monsieur Roubaix? He'll need more than the one." "Oh, but of course, madame," he said, and brought out 3 other shirts to try. A classic white Oxford, a turtleneck jersey in dark green that worked perfectly with the jacket, and a pullover with a simple rounded collar and 5 buttons down the front. I took my time trying each of them on, enjoying being watched in an odd way. Finally, Monsieur Roubaix asked, "If there's nothing else, may I have your purchases wrapped, monsieur, or will you wear them?" "Might I take a moment to consult with my friends?" I asked. As soon as he said the word purchases, I got a very panicky feeling,
I didn't know if I could afford this. What little I knew of fashion made me fear that I was in way over my head. Of course, he agreed instantly. Brill, Bev, and Diane were all sitting there with very odd expressions and looking a bit flushed. I'm sorry that took so long, I said, but what do you think of the outfit? Bev spoke first and said, It's you-ish. I thought she sounded a bit breathless. I took Brill aside and asked softly, Are you okay, Brill? You look a little flushed. No, she said with a smile that seemed shaky to me. I'm fine, really. Okay, well, how do I ask how much this is going to cost? I asked. I'm beginning to worry that I can't really afford this, and I don't want to look like an idiot getting back into my old clothes. You won't look like an idiot. Just ask for the statement. You can always pick a few pieces and leave the rest. He won't think twice. I nodded and turned to Diane. What do you think? Will these work? I asked, indicating the clothes. Oh, I think so, she said. If you could just slip the jacket off, though, and walk over there and back for me just once. I did as she asked, pretending not to know that they were watching my butt. She and Beverly were both nodding to each other. Oh, yes, Ish, I think that works very well, she said. Very well, then, Monsieur Roubaix, I think these will do, if I could see the statement. His assistant had a pleased little smile on her face as she presented me with a tablet displaying the accounting and then slipped back into position while I consulted with Brill, Diane, and Beverly once more. The tab was 2,208 credits.

0: be most satisfactory. And while Brill, Diane, and Bev looked on dumbfounded, I thumbed the bill. He led me back to the dressing room where I retrieved my tablet and loose articles. The dolphin slipped nicely into an inside pocket of the jacket. There was even a place in there for my tablet. His assistants bundled up my old clothing separately from my spare shirts and took everything back to where Brill, Bev, and Diane were standing. "Are we ready, ladies?" I asked. They all nodded, and Monsieur Roubaix showed me out. On the way, he handed me another data chip, this one inscribed with an ornate R on the case. "Any time I can be of assistance, Monsieur Wang," he said, "this will get my attention." He smiled and added softly, "It's not every day my assistants get to enjoy themselves so much, Monsieur. They hope you'll return soon." "Thank you, Monsieur Roubaix," I said with a smile and a small bow. "This has been an amazing experience." I tucked the case into my pocket besides the dolphin, and on the way out I took the bundle of old clothes and stuffed it down the first disposal chute I came to. Brill, Bev, and Diane were smiling at me. "I can't afford the mass," I told them. "Let's go out to dinner," Bev said. "I feel like celebrating." As we headed to the lift, I found myself in the lead with the women walking three abreast behind me, Brill in the middle, flanked by Diane and Bev. They looked terribly pleased with themselves for some reason, almost proud. "One of you'll have to cover dinner for me," I said. That was almost all I had. "Oh, after this afternoon's performance," Brill said dryly, "I think the least we can do is buy you dinner." Thanks for listening to Episode 9 of Half Share, a trader's tale from the golden age of the solar clipper. Music is from The Banks of Newfoundland, an Irish jig recorded in September of 1928 by Peter James Conlon and available on the Internet Archive at www.archive.org. 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
3: 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Episode 9, Rogues, Rebels, and Robots.

0: A long time ago, in a galaxy far, far away, there came a time of revolution when rebels united to challenge a tyrannical empire. In the rebellion's most desperate crisis, plans for the Empire's mightiest weapon, the Death Star, were stolen by rebel agents and placed in the memory banks of the astro droid R2-D2. R2 and his interpreter counterpart C-3PO are now under the protection of a young farmer, Luke Skywalker, and the veteran Jedi Knight, Ben Kenobi. In hopes of delivering the droids into rebel hands on the planet Alderaan, Luke and Ben have hired two reckless smugglers, Han Solo and his co-pilot Chewbacca, along with their starship, the Millennium Falcon. Having fought her way past an Imperial blockade, the Falcon is now en route via hyperspace for Alderaan, her passengers and crew unaware that the Empire is already moving against the Rebel Alliance with all the power at its command.
1: That brief shock was the jump to light speed. I think we can unfasten our safety belts now, Luke.
2: Fine with me. We talk about a wild ride between those Imperial cruisers blazing away at us and Han's crazy piloting. I never thought we'd make it.
1: Captain Solo's flying may be rather on the daredevil side, but I would say that we owe our lives to it. Not many pilots or starships can make their way through an Imperial Starfleet blockade. I can see where his renown as a smuggler had its source.
3: Well, it reminded me just why I hate space travel. Might I unbuckle too, please, Master?
2: Sure, go ahead.
3: Oh, and Arthur would like to know if you can let go of the bulkhead.
2: Oh, yeah, 3PO. This trip's gonna take a little while. How is R2?
3: He says he's quite in order, Master Luke, thank you.
2: Good. He's sure been through enough in the last couple of days.
3: So have we all, if I might say so.

0: But what's he saying now?
1: Oh, he's just pointed out that there's a recharging unit over here. Might I suggest that he and I avail ourselves of it?
2: That's a good idea. We can't foresee how long it will be before another opportunity presents itself.
0: Oh, yeah, right. 3PO, you and R2 go to it.
1: Thank you, sir.
0: Boy, will you just look at the garbage in this compartment. Shipping containers, spare parts, empty crates, and just plain old junk all over the place. Some starship.
2: This is a working freighter, Luke, even if her activities are rather on the shady side. Independent captains like Solo run their ships to suit themselves, and they live as they see fit. But I'll tell you this, for all the clutter, the Millennium Falcon is in excellent shape and far faster than she was when she was built. Solo wasn't exaggerating about those modifications he's made on her.
0: You know what I was surprised to find back at the crew quarters? That holographic game board. I wouldn't have expected Han to be the kind to play.
2: Spaces fill the hours they spend in transit in a surprising variety of ways, Luke. But the fact that a rough-and-ready fellow like Solo chooses such a pastime does indicate another side to him.
0: Yeah, but who does he play against? The machine?
2: Or against his first mate Chewbacca, in all likelihood.
0: Oh, the Wookiee.
2: Well, games of skill and thought aren't restricted to human beings and machines, Luke. Don't let Chewbacca's great size and fierce appearance fool you. Wookiees are a species with great adaptability, and they're quick to learn.
0: I guess you're right, but there's no other crew, just Han and Chewbacca?
2: Their arrangement seems to work well enough for them. Captain Pilot and First Mate Co-Pilot. Now, they strike me as a very competent pair for all their brashness. As long as they get us to Alderaan, they suit our needs.
0: Yeah, for 17,000.
2: Their price is insignificant, Luke. Things are coming to a crucial juncture in the war of Rebel against Empire.
0: You know, it's still hard for me to believe that a princess of the royal house of Alderaan and her father could both be members of the Rebel Alliance.
2: I think it's best to leave that subject for now, Luke, for a more guarded place and time.
0: Really? You think Han is...
2: Captain Solo's loyalties obviously lie more with himself than with the Empire, but it's better not to test that by letting him know just what he's carrying in the form of R2.
3: The jump to light speed came off without a hitch, gents and droids. Hey! What are those two doing at the tech station?
2: The droids are merely recharging, Captain.
3: Well, make sure they don't mess with anything. Me and Chewie are going to repair a little minor damage we did blasting out of Mos Eisley. And make sure we're not being followed. So make yourselves comfortable and we'll have you in Alderaan before you're through dusting the Tatooine sand off you.
2: Thank you.
0: Well, I guess I'll take a look around. I've never been aboard a starship before, but I sure thought about it enough.
2: Perhaps a little later, Luke. For now, there are other more important things for us to do. I don't know what our mission will bring or what we'll encounter on Alderaan, but it's best we begin your training.
0: Right now? I mean, here?
2: Well, didn't you tell me you wanted to be instructed in the ways of the Force in order to become a Jedi Knight like your father was?
0: Well, yes, of course, but I...
2: Well, the way of the Jedi is a lifelong education, Luke. I began learning it when I was younger than you. I have achieved a certain mastery and... Yet I am no less a pupil for all of that, even now.
0: Darth Vader was a pupil of yours, wasn't he? The one who killed my father and betrayed the Jedi?
2: Darth Vader began as my pupil, yes.
0: Tell me about him, Ben. I want to know who he is and why he went over to the dark side of the Force. I want to face him and tell him whose son I am.
2: If you wish to be a Jedi, you will have to put aside your desire for revenge.
0: But he...
2: Anger and hatred, yes, and fear too. Now, these can help you draw power from the Force, but only from its dark side. And the dark side of the Force exacts a terrible price from those whom it seduces.
0: But can't you tell me about him? I want to know who he is and why he gave in to the dark side.
2: Luke, you're reaching far ahead of yourself. The workings of the Force aren't always so direct.
0: Well, I don't mean to sound like I'm impatient, Ben. I'm grateful that you cared enough about me to watch over me and to teach me.
2: Yes. I haven't had a pupil since before the Dark Times, before the Empire all but exterminated the Jedi. And there were many times since when I thought I would never teach another, and I feared the way of the Jedi would die out.
0: You mean there are no other Jedi?
2: We are not altogether alone in the galaxy, you and I, but I doubt that we can count on help from others of our kind.
0: Our kind? Well, where do we begin?
2: When the Jedi were guardians of peace and justice back in the days of the Old Republic, an initiate would begin by spending a great deal of time in contemplation, learning to open himself to the Force.
0: Yes.
2: But this is a different day with its own urgencies. Now, Luke, take your father's lightsaber in your hand.
0: Well, how do I hold the grip?
2: Watch. Emulate me.
0: Okay.
2: Hold the grip so that the blade, when it comes into existence, will be high and ready.
0: Yes. Ben, how did you do that quick draw on the cantina when you cut those two killers down? I mean, I never saw anybody move so fast.
2: Basics first, Luke. You must...
0: crawl before I run?
2: Just so. Good. Now, take up this stance.
0: Like this?
2: That's it. Now watch me. I push this button in the grip of the lightsaber to activate it. Energy is liberated, and the blade comes into existence, you see? Now, from this basic position, you can launch into any movement of the blade. In attack or defense, advance or withdrawal. Now, you try.
0: Okay, let's see.
2: No. Bring your feet together. Too wide a stance robs you of speed and agility. That's better. Can you feel your center of balance?
0: Feels pretty good.
2: I watch, and I shall demonstrate the basic drill. From the ready position into the first defensive posture. And the second. Third. Fourth. Continuing the circular motion with a sweep of the blade like so. And back again into the ready position. You see?
0: I think so. Can I try it?
2: Very well, but carefully. Never forget, a lightsaber blade will cut through anything it contacts. Anything.
0: Right.
2: Now, your blade.
0: Boy, this lightsaber feels kind of like it's alive.
2: It is, in a way, through you. Now, ready? First defensive posture. And the second. Now, it requires a deeper step forward, Luke. The third. No. Keep your blade higher. That's right. And into the fourth. Now bring it all the way round. A parry must be a full movement.
0: Well, it's a lot harder than you make it look.
2: Learning to use a lightsaber properly is a long, meticulous process. Still, you haven't begun all that badly. I can see you inherited your father's dexterity and coordination.
0: Yeah, but I'm not sure I can get the hang of it. I mean, at least not soon enough to make it useful. I know how to use a blaster pretty well from survival school back home. Maybe I'd better stick with that.
2: One can do things with a lightsaber that cannot be done with a mere firearm, Luke. But more than that, the lightsaber is a discipline for the mind and a schooling for the body and spirit. It's one of the ways in which a Jedi contacts the Force.
0: It's just that it's not like anything I ever tried before. Let me go through that drill again.
2: Yeah, in a moment, Luke. I have a feeling we may need our every resource when we reach Alderaan. I have it in mind to accelerate your training by opening you to the Force.
0: How?
2: By building your trust in it and in yourself. A great part of a Jedi's power is derived from the Force by a firm conviction, a trust.
0: Well, I'll try whatever you want me to, Ben. What do I do?
2: Simply believe. I'm going to help you. I'll be your guide and your intermediary. Now, I'm going to stand here behind you. I want you to listen to my voice and empty your mind of everything else.
0: Yes.
2: Focus on my voice and concentrate on the open area of the deck where you will try the drill once more.
0: Yes.
2: Envision yourself going through the drill. Don't move, but feel the shape of the sequence, how your arms and legs will move, how nerves and muscles will cooperate. Try to make the sensations as real as you can. The wide rotary motions of the lightsaber, the placement of your feet, and where your center of balance will be. Now, activate your blade. Good. Now open yourself and create the flow of those movements in your mind. Let the pattern carry your mind along. How does it feel?
0: Like I can do it automatically, without thinking. Well, not that exactly. More like that I don't have to worry. Like something will move me through the drill.
2: That's fine, Luke. Hold that thought and focus on the drill. Don't worry about speed. Don't worry about indecision. Don't worry about anything. Feel the life of the lightsaber in your hands and anticipate the flow of it. And when you feel that you're ready, begin. First defensive posture. That's right. Second. Good, Luke. And the third. Very good. Into the fourth. Exactly. And back around to the ready position. Well done, Luke. How did it feel?
0: It felt so natural. I wasn't thinking about it, really. The drill just carried me along.
2: And so it should. You have a strong aptitude, Luke, a powerful affinity for the Force. Now, what do you say to some more practice?
0: Yes, I'd like that very much.
2: Excellent. Now again, take up the ready position and feel the flow of the events to come. And the sixth. Now into the seventh attack position. Pivot and parry. Fine. I think you should take another short rest, Luke. We've been at this for quite some time now.
0: But I don't feel tired. I feel like I could do this forever.
2: Well, then take pity on your elders, son.
0: What?
2: I could use a respite myself. Here's Chewbacca. How are the repairs going?
0: What'd he say?
2: He and Captain Solo have repaired all the damage. He says there's time before we reach Alderaan for a quick match at the holographic game board back in the crew quarters. I'm sorry, Chewbacca, but Luke and I have other work to do.
1: Go be quiet, Artem, and stop boasting.
0: What's he want, 3PO?
1: Well, Master Luke, he claims to have been programmed to play a competent hologame when he was assigned as a maintenance droid at a one-man refueling station in order to provide a diversion for the attendant.
0: Why don't you play R2, Chewie? Sounds like you're on, R2.
1: I do hope you know what you're doing, R2. For a change.
0: You'd better leave Chewbacca plenty of room back there, 3PO.
1: I quite agree, sir.
0: Now, how about a practice duel, Ben? If we took it real slowly and I'll be careful...
2: Don't think you're quite ready for that yet, Luke. Though you could use more advanced practice at this point. I noticed that Captain Solo wears his blaster in a fast draw holster.
0: Right.
2: He must keep a remote around for target practice. I wonder where he's... Here we are. Have you ever used one of these little remote target globes before, Luke?
0: Once or twice.
2: I'm resetting it. It will maneuver in the air, darting back and forth, and fire harmless sting bursts at you.
0: Uh-huh.
2: They're a bit painful, but not dangerous. I want you to try and block them with your lightsaber.
0: Okay.
2: When I release the remote into the air, it will commence an attack. Ready?
0: Ready. It hurt.
2: Not as much as a real enemy would, I assure you. I've set the remote to attack so long as your lightsaber blade is activated. Now continue, Luke. You must reach out and make contact with the Force to anticipate the attack so that...
0: Ben? Are you all right? Here, sit down. Now, what's wrong?
2: I felt a great disturbance in the Force. As if millions of voices cried out in terror and were suddenly silenced. As if an entire world had died in an instant. I fear that something terrible has happened.
0: Well, is there anything I can do?
2: No, I'll be all right.
3: Well, you can forget your troubles. We'll be at Alderaan pretty soon. I told you I could outrun those Imperial slugs. Hey, don't everybody thank me at once.
0: Huh?
3: I see Chewie found himself an opponent. Your little droid's not bad at that game. You'd better watch out. He might win.
0: What would I tell you, Chewie? It was a trap.
1: R2 made a fair move, Chewbacca. If you fell for it, that is your fault. Screaming about it won't help you.
3: You'd better let Chewie have his way. It's not wise to upset a Wookiee.
1: But, sir, nobody worries about upsetting a droid.
4: Well, that's because droids don't pull people's arms out of their sockets when they lose. Wookiees are known to do that.
1: I see your point, sir. Might I suggest a new strategy, R2? Let the Wookiee win.
0: Ben, are you feeling any better?
2: Yes. Let's continue with your drill, Luke. The saber ready?
0: Ready.
2: Remember, a Jedi can feel the Force flowing through him.
0: You mean it controls your actions?
2: Partially, but it also obeys your commands. Careful now.
0: My leg!
3: Hokey religions and ancient weapons are no match for a good blaster at your side, kid.
0: You don't believe in the Force, do you, Han?
3: Kid, I've been from one side of this galaxy to the other. I've seen a lot of strange stuff, but I've never seen anything to make me believe there's one all-powerful force controlling everything. There's no mystical energy field controlling my destiny.
2: Then what does?
3: Who knows? Look, this stuff you're telling him, it's all a lot of simple tricks and nonsense.
2: I suggest you try again, Luke. Here, we'll try it with you wearing this flight helmet. Now lower its blast shield into place. Now this time, let go of your conscious self and act on instinct.
0: But with this blast shield down like this, I can't even see. How am I supposed to fight the remote?
2: Your eyes can deceive you. Don't trust them.
3: Gonna try for two sore legs, huh, kid?
2: Now let's try again, Luke.
3: Seat of the pants, huh? You're doing great, kid.
2: Again, Luke, listen to my voice and trust me. Reach out with your feelings.
3: Yeah, but going against remotes is one thing. Going against the living, that's something else.
2: You see, Luke, you can do it. You parried all three shots by trusting your feelings.
3: Oh, yeah? Well, I call it luck.
2: In my experience, Captain Solo, there is no such thing as mere luck.
3: It's as good a faith as any, old man. Luck and money.
2: Ah, yes, wealth. I'd forgotten how important that is to you.
3: Well, don't knock it. If me and Chewie weren't hard up for it, you two and the droids would still be playing tag with the stormtroopers back on Tatooine. As it is, you get where you want to go, and we clear our debts.
2: You're quite a paradox, Captain Solo. You prize above everything else the cardinal freedom of star travel, yet you're held back from it by something as trifling as money. Come to think of it, there are entire worlds in just that same predicament.
3: You said it, Chewie. So money's trifling, huh? Well, just you try getting along without any.
2: Oh, but I do.
3: Huh?
2: Have you ever seen a credit come into or leave my hand? I haven't had any and haven't missed it in, quite some years now. And wanted for nothing.
3: No, well, all right. So the kid there paid your way, but you wouldn't have gotten any place if he hadn't come up with the cash. Well,
2: perhaps I'm lucky.
3: What am I doing arguing with an old coot like you? You haven't even got the price of a meal. Anyway, we're coming up on Alderaan. You measure your freedom in this life in cash, old man. If you got enough, you can go as far and as fast as you want. Come on, Chewie.
2: Captain Solo. Yeah. Even the universe itself is curved, my friend. If you run far enough and fast enough, you end up right where you began.
3: Now, just hold on there. All right, Chewie, I'm coming. Should have known better than to argue with a crazy old man.
0: Don't pay any attention to him, Ben. All the money in the Empire wouldn't stop me from helping you deliver the droids and doing whatever I can for Princess Leia.
2: I know that, Luke. I have great confidence in you.
0: You know, I really did feel something during that lightsaber drill. I could almost see what the remote was going to do.
2: That's good. You have taken your first step into a larger world.

0: guy and the kid get on my nerves. If there's anything I hate, it's being saddled with a dewy-eyed idealist. They're trouble, Chewie. Oh, yes, they are that bad. They're hot, too. You saw how badly those Imperial cruisers wanted us. What are you, getting soft in your old age? Maybe we should quit the smuggling business and open a soup kitchen. Okay, all right, calm down. The Navi computer says we're about ready to revert to normal space. Stand by. Here we go. Cutting in sublight engines. Good. Now we can...
1: What the flaming flying? We've come out of hyperspace into some kind of meteor shower. Sky's full of them. Increased power to deflector shields.
0: Maybe there was an asteroid collision, only it's not on any of the charts.
2: What's going on?
0: We stopped to pick up a load of gravel. What else?
3: There shouldn't be any navigational hazards this near Alderaan.
0: Our position is correct, only no Alderaan.
2: What do you mean? Where is it?
0: That's what I'm trying to tell you, kid. It ain't there.
2: What?
0: I think it's been totally blown away.
2: How could that be?
3: Destroyed by the Empire. I should have realized it when I felt it earlier.
0: An entire Starfleet couldn't destroy a whole planet. It'd take 1,000 ships with more firepower than
2: What's that line on the console?
0: There's another ship closing on us.
2: Well, maybe they know what happened to Alderaan.
3: It's an Imperial fighter.
0: What makes you so sure? Sensors don't have a clear idea.
2: It's firing on us! There it goes.
0: It's a TIE fighter, right enough. Good guess, old man.
2: It must have followed us from Tatooine.
3: No, it's a short-range fighter.
0: But there aren't any bases around here. Where'd it come from?
2: Well, maybe it wandered away from a convoy. Look, you're leaving in a big hurry. If that pilot identifies us, we're in big trouble.
0: Not if I can help it. Chewie, jam his transmission.
3: It would be as well to let it go. It's too far out of range.
0: Not for long. You may think you know everything, old man, but you got a lot to learn about the Millennium Falcon.
3: Yarn!
0: Chewie, switch weapon systems over to sensor gunlock. Let me know when we've got him ranged.
4: A couple of salvos and our worries will be over. His too.
2: He's headed for that small moon.
0: Yeah, but we're gaining. I think we can back him before he gets there. We're almost in range.
3: That's no moon. That's a space station.
0: What? You're even crazier than I thought. Look at the size of it. It's way too big to be a space station.
5: Oh, boy.
2: Ben, you're right. I have a very bad feeling about this.
5: So you get those, too.
3: Turn the ship around.
5: Yeah.
0: I think you're right. Full reverse. Chewie, lock in auxiliary power. Chewie, I said lock in auxiliary power.
3: It's too late.
2: Why are we still moving towards it?
0: The Falcon's not answering your helm. Whatever that thing is out there, it's got us caught in a tractor beam and it's hauling us in.
2: Well, do something!
0: Kid, there's nothing I can do against a beam with that much juice. I'm on full power now. Gonna have to shut down or I'll melt the engines. Chewie, full deflector shields, angle them forward. That'll get me without a fight.
3: But you can't win.
0: No, but I can shorten a few Imperial careers.
3: There are alternatives to fighting, though.
0: Huh?
3: Alternatives that might mean survival.
0: All right, you got yourself an audience. What's the scheme?
3: You're a smuggler, are you not? Along with speed, your specialty is concealment. Let us take advantage of that.
0: Yeah, but
3: jettison some escape pods before we come into sensor range of that station. And prepare to make an entry in the ship's log. Luke?
2: Yes, ma'am.
3: Get the droids. Hurry, there's little time left.
2: Right.
0: If you're planning what I think you are and we pull it off, I'll give you half fare on your next ride.
3: I only hope this works.
0: Well, if it doesn't, they'll let us know at the firing squad.
6: Caught in the grip of the Empire's awesome Death Star, the Millennium Falcon and her passengers and crew are drawn into the center of the web of galactic events. There, the Princess Leia Organa is held captive, awaiting her execution. And there, too, waits Darth Vader. Luke Skywalker is soon to meet the woman whose image has summoned him across light years of space, and the enemy whose destiny was tied to his own before his birth.

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Based on characters and situations created by George Lucas. Featured in the cast were Mark Hamill as Luke Skywalker, Anthony Daniels as C-3PO, Bernard Behrens as Ben Kenobi, and Perry King as Han Solo. The series was directed by John Madden, with sound mixing and post-production by Tom Vagley. Music by John Williams. 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Story editor for the series was Lindsay Smith. Casting and production coordination by Mel Saar. Executive producer was Richard Toscan. Executive producer for Lucasfilm was Carol Teitelman. Star Wars was presented by National Public Radio in association with KUSC-FM Los Angeles with the cooperation of Lucasfilm.

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5: Hi, I'm Daniel Peck, and from Cleveland, this is Live at the Bop Stop. As a collective, Snarky Puppy's reputation precedes itself. But for this performance, violinist Zach Brock and guitarist Bob Lanzetti step out on their own to create soundscapes that invite deep listening, emphasize nuance, emphasize spontaneity, and they call upon the power of musical storytelling. It's a performance that's as intimate as it is inspiring, and we think you'll enjoy it here. From April 23rd, 2025, it's Zach Brock and Bob Lanzetti, live at the Bop Stop.

0: cartoon.
1: Or the head, at least. Anyway, love it so much. And yeah, it's really great to be here at the Bop Stop. This has been a long time coming. Heard about how great this spot is for years and years and years. And there have been times where it's been so close where one of our groups is gonna play, or you know, and then COVID happened, and then sort of a reset. And I think we've kind of stumbled out of that eventually into whatever this new thing is. And continuing on, this is a tune that I wrote for the record, Drawing Songs. And you know, there's some people, I'm actually gonna try this. Some people come up with titles for songs first that have a whole vibe and a story behind them, and then they write into that. I think that's a great idea. I did not do that for this song. This song, when we recorded it, was called something like 12, 19, 23, number 2, or something like that. And that's what it was in the studio. And then when we finally had to send in the stuff for the artwork for the CD, we had to come up with song titles. And I didn't have a super deep story about what the song was, but it was more inspired by this collaboration between myself and Keita and Bob. And, you know, I also don't speak Spanish. You don't know that, but I'm going to tell you that. So I try to use Spanish in the title. I don't really speak Spanish. But I was thinking of that movie, The Three Amigos. Remember that? That's a deep cut. For some of you youngins, you don't know that one, but check it out, maybe. And but the feeling was, we're just three buddies playing music together and having a great time. So I was like, I can't call it The Three Amigos. That's a little too on the nose. So let me just, you know, lean on my lack of ability to speak Spanish and come up with another word. So I called it Los Caballeros. I don't think that we're really gentlemen at all, but that's what the song is, Los Caballeros.

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1: Thank you. That's one of our favorite tunes by the great tenor saxophonist Sam Rivers. And I first heard that played by one of my favorites, Joe Henderson. And that's what I think about every time I think about that song. That and Sam Rivers, both at the same time, combined. Combined in my faulty memory that's just becoming like Swiss cheese. Becoming like Sam Henderson, Joe Rivers. I don't know. So Bob and I have been playing together for some years. We met in this band, Snarky Puppy, that we both play in. And we really started to play other gigs with each other when we both moved to New York, right around 2006, maybe 2007, 2008, sometime in there. And so we were playing all kinds of stuff around town, and that's the story of the love that is me and Bob. We've been playing together.

0: ever since. And but a lot of the time, you know, especially when eventually everyone sort of moved away from New York, we'll just get together certain times of the year because everybody lives all over the world now at this point. It just kind of comes together. And speaking of the big drag that is the pandemic, sorry to bring it up. Eventually, like next year after our next record, I just won't ever talk about it again. Except for all the music and all the stuff that came out of it. Hard won, I should say. So as performing musicians, we were, like a lot of people, you know, in the kind of industry, I don't even like to say industries. I don't even want to, it makes me want to, ugh. But just people that have to be around other people to receive compensation for what they do in society. It's something that musicians do also. And after year one, we were all really struggling, obviously, both financially and emotionally. And so Bob and I decided to become a, what were those things called? Pod? Were we a pod? What's the thing when you'd like get together with your neighbors? A pod. We became like a music pod. Yeah, and we were like, all right, well, nobody else might feel comfortable playing with us, but we're going to jump in a car. We're reasonably certain that we're well. And also, we knew some booking agents that were really hurt. Like, probably even more than musicians, right? And so Bob and I started getting some gigs just as things were sort of coming out of the lockdowns. Remember, like, it would open up and then it would close down again. So we were driving around sort of the New York, New Jersey area playing gigs. And that's how our duet partnership started. We'd actually never played duet before. And then the thing with Keita happened when, during one of these gigs, there was a promoter down in Indiana that decided about a month before the gig that he didn't want us to come play his club unless we had a drummer. And, oh, by the way, the drummer needed to be in the band Snarky Puppy. And like, the money was going to be the same and everything like that. We're like, oh, you know. So that's how we thought of Keita, because Keita is just one of the most versatile and creative, sort of unstoppable forces of music. And so that's how this trio and a lot of this music, of the originals that you guys are hearing tonight, that's sort of how that started. But another cool thing that happened, actually, during the pandemic was that there were various things, people trying to do projects, like this cool thing that Bob got to do, which was to compose an entirely new soundtrack for the very famous, sort of the first vampire movie, Nosferatu.
1: Who's the director?
0: Sorry, I always do this to him, and like, we don't know the director's name. But everybody knows Max Schreck, if you know, or Count Orlok. It's like Dracula. Orlok is Dracula. And he looks like a rat. He's got the little rat teeth, you know, and he comes up out of the coffin. I think that was like in the Under Pressure video from Queen. They used that. Anybody seen that? Yeah. So Bob did this entire, and man, I thought that some of these silent films, I thought they were short. This was a long-ass movie.
2: It was like 90 minutes.
0: Yeah, like 90-minute silent movie. So that's a lot of music to compose. And you're obviously composing a lot more than if there was a movie that had dialogue. So Bob went to town, and he composed this whole new soundtrack to Nosferatu, and it was screened by Alamo Drafthouse, which are these cool movie theaters. They have a few around the country, and you can get fancy cocktails and truffle butter popcorn and watch your movie and stuff like that, because he's fancy like that. So, we're gonna play Orlok's Arrival, and then we're gonna go into it was a really, really long setup. I'm just starting to wake up. Sorry. So we're gonna do Orlok's Arrival, and we're gonna do that into the title track of our record Drawing Song, which is a song that I wrote about my daughters drawing pictures, also during COVID, when they were being kept at home and we're just drawing for hours and on end, and it's kind of like that creative, youthful energy of stuff like that. But picture Orlok or Dracula as the ship is coming from Transylvania or whatever it was, and
2: somewhere. Somewhere in Germany.
0: Somewhere, okay, right. Somewhere over there. And it's coming out of the mist, and it's like the, you know, the ship from hell, right? It's like being piloted by some unknown force. There's no wind. The sails are all ripped up. Everybody's dead. Everything is, you know, there's plague everywhere.
2: Yeah.
0: The plague ship. And it's just kind of floating into
2: London.
0: Yeah. And so that's what we're going to play for you. And then we're going to play Drawing Song, just, you know, totally different vibe about my kids. And then we're going to take a very short little break, you know, say hi. It'll be very brief. And then we've got some more music for you. So without further ado, Warlock's Arrival.
2: And in the movie, he crosses the sea between Germany and England, which there really isn't one. So, but it's fiction.

0: Thanks.
1: Thank you so much. We'll be back in a few minutes. We have CDs.
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And I'm Dale Langford, your host for today's program. This hour of which includes music by Telemann and a Haydn symphony, after this English keyboard suite No. 4 by Johann Sebastian Bach. The pianist here is Murray Pariah.

Marie Perrio was the pianist in that performance of Johann Sebastian Bach's English Suite No. 4 in F major, BWV 809. And now this Introduzione a Tre, a kind of trio sonata for violins, flutes, and continuo by Georg Philipp Telemann. The Camerata Cologne performs here.

Players of the Camerata Korn performed that Introduzione a Tre by Georg Philipp Telemann, and you're listening to The Morning Air on KOPN Columbia. Finally this hour, one of the six Paris symphonies Franz Joseph Haydn wrote in 1785 for a large orchestra in Paris. His symphony number 82 is nicknamed The Bear. It's thought because the opening of the final movement resembles music that was used to train dancing bears at that time. Neville Mariner leads the Academy of St. Martin in the Fields in this recording.

0: Neville Mariner and the Academy of St. Martin in the Fields, with Franz Joseph Haydn's Symphony No. 82, The Bear, on KOPN's Morning Air.
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3: 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It's a Hip Cats holiday. 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
0: This is KOPN Columbia, community radio in Mid-Missouri, and you're listening to The Morning Air. In this hour, we hear some music for piano by Cécile Chaminade, for clarinet by Wolfgang Amadeus Mozart, and for dance by Stanislaw Moniuszko. And we'll begin it all with this violin concerto in D major by Tommaso Habinoni. Felix Ayo is the violinist with I Musici.

Felix Ayo was the violinist in that recording with Imusici, and with Heinz Holliger and Maurice Borg on oboes, the Violin Concerto in D Major, Opus 9, Number 12, by Tommaso Abinoni, here on the Morning Air. And now four of the six Romances Without Words by Cécile Chaminade. These pieces are, in fact, without words, but not without titles. So, in order, here are Remembrance, Elevation, Idyll, and Eclogue, a kind of pastoral poem. The pianist here is Mark Viner.

Mark Viner was a pianist there, playing four of the six Romances Without Words, Opus 76 by Cécile Chaminade. And you're listening to The Morning Air on KOPN Columbia. Mozart wrote his clarinet quintet, that is, clarinet and string quartet, for the basset clarinet developed by his friend, the clarinet virtuoso Anton Stadler, who was interested in the clarinet's lower range. Mozart later adapted the piece to be performed on a standard clarinet, but it still bears the nickname the Stadler Quintet. It's performed here by clarinetist Jack Brimer and the Allegri Quartet.

Jack Brimer, the clarinetist, with the Allegri Quartet, performing the Clarinet Quintet, Kirchhoff 581, the Stadler Quintet, by Wolfgang Amadeus Mozart. And to take us to the top of the hour, this brief bit of ballet music from an opera by Stanislav Moniuszko, Highlanders Dances.

0: Anthony Vitt with the Warsaw Philharmonic in a recording of Highlanders' Dances by the Polish composer Stanisław Moniuszko here on KOPN's Morning Air.
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0: On KOPN Columbia, you're listening to The Morning Air. There's music in this hour by Gustav Holst and Arthur Honegger, by Richard Strauss and Mikhail Ippolitov-Ivanov. And here is our Breakfast with Bach, a fugue in G major that Gustav Holst arranged from one of Johann Sebastian Bach's organ fugues. He called it Fugue à la Gigue, and it's played here by the Orchestra of Quebec.

Yoav Talmi led the Orchestra of Quebec in that performance of Gustav Holst's arrangement of Johann Sebastian Bach's Organ Fugue in G Major, BWV 577. Arthur Honegger was one of the group of six avant-garde composers known as Les Six in 1920s Paris. Honegger wrote this short symphonic poem in 1920, inspired by a vacation in the Swiss Alps. His summer pastorale is performed here by the Bournemouth Sinfonietta.

Tomas Vasari and the Bournemouth Sinfonietta, the Pastorale d'Été, Summer Pastorale, by Arthur Honegger. Richard Strauss wrote his beautiful oboe concerto in 1945 at the suggestion, the story goes, of a corporal in the U.S. Army unit that secured the area in Germany where Strauss was living at the time. That American soldier was John Delancey, who back in the States had been the principal oboist of the Philadelphia Orchestra. And it was he to whom Strauss dedicated the piece. It's performed here by the Staatskapelle Dresden, Rudolf Kempe conducting, with soloist Manfred Clement.

Manfred Clement, oboist with the Staatskapelle Dresden, the Oboe Concerto by Richard Strauss. And there's just time for the popular Caucasian Sketches, Suite No. 1 by Mikhail Ippolitov.

0: Gennady Rozdestvensky and the Moscow Philharmonic close the morning air today with the Caucasian Sketches Suite No. 1 by Mikhail Ippolitov-Ivanov. Post Perspective and Democracy Now! Are next here on KOPN Columbia. Wendy will be here tomorrow for the morning air. I'm Dale Langford. 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
2: From the Saturday Evening Post, this is the Post Perspective for July 14th. Today's Post in 1962 featured an article by a Chicago real estate agent who specialized in blockbusting. The realtor explained that he would buy a home in a white neighborhood and purposely sell it to a black family. When other white homeowners heard that the black family was moving in, they would panic. They readily sold their homes, usually at a loss. The realtor would then sell these homes to other black families. This was blockbusting, and it was lucrative, the realtor said. He was buying homes at below market price, selling them to minority buyers at inflated prices, and financing the purchases at unusually high interest rates. Neighborhoods could decline, he wrote, but not because black families moved in. The arrival of minority homeowners caused small businesses to move out. Banks stopped offering home improvement loans. Churches relocated. And the Board of Education made the neighborhood schools a lower priority, underfunding their staff and allowing classrooms to become overcrowded. There's more from the Post at SaturdayEveningPost.com.
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0: From New York, this is Democracy Now! Residents of Biddeford, Maine, fill the streets in protest Monday following another fatal ICE shooting. In this case, a 26-year-old man, Juan Sebastian Guerrero. We'll go to Biddeford, Maine for the latest, and we'll get an update on the Democratic primary race to unseat Maine Senator Susan Collins. Last term, she was the deciding vote approving $70 billion more for ICE. The ICE shooting is the second in less than a week, following the killing of a Houston father, Lorenzo Salgado Araujo. We'll speak with Juan Proaño, head of LULAC, the League of United Latin American Citizens, about the need for an independent investigation.
1: We do not believe them. They're playing by a playbook. They're using a template in shootings and murders that have happened across the country time and time again, and it is time to stop.
0: And we'll talk about the latest election news with Mother Jones correspondent Ari Berman. A federal judge has quashed a DOJ subpoena seeking the names and personal information of Fulton County, Georgia's 2020 election workers. President Trump also plans to discuss so-called election integrity in a primetime address Thursday night. All that and more coming up. Welcome to Democracy Now!, democracynow.org, The War and Peace Report. I'm Amy Goodman. President Trump's announced the U.S. is reinstating its naval blockade of Iranian ports as the U.S. and Iran move closer to a return to all-out war. The U.S. has carried out another night of strikes on Iran, with U.S. Central Command saying it targeted, quote, coastal defense systems, missile and drone sites, and maritime capabilities, unquote. In addition, Trump has notified Congress that the U.S. is again at war with Iran, giving him another 60 days to attack Iran without congressional approval. Iran retaliated by attacking U.S. military sites in Bahrain and Jordan. In addition, Iran struck two oil tankers from the United Arab Emirates. An Indian crew member was killed, several others injured. While Iran maintains that it controls the Strait of Hormuz, President Trump announced a new plan for the U.S. to begin imposing a 20% fee on oil tankers and other ships passing through the strait. In a post on Truth Social, Trump wrote, quote, "The USA will be, from this point forward, known as the guardian of the Hormuz Strait," unquote. Trump gave no details about how this would actually be accomplished. At the White House, Trump claimed the U.S. would end up controlling the entire strait.
2: They're wired differently, and we're not going to put up with it. We are just going forward. We're attacking them tonight. We're taking out all of their capability for anything having to do with the strait, with the Hormuz Strait. And I think in the end, we will end up just controlling the whole thing.
0: Tensions are escalating between Houthi forces in Yemen and Saudi Arabia, testing a four-year truce. On Monday, the Houthis, who are aligned with Iran, fired missiles at Saudi Arabia's international airport in Abha. Earlier in the day, the Houthis accused Saudi Arabia of bombing the international airport in the Yemeni capital of Sana'a. The Saudi-backed Yemeni government took responsibility for bombing the airport in Sana'a, saying it was done to prevent an Iranian aircraft from landing. Immigration agents fatally shot a 26-year-old Colombian man on Monday as he was driving to work in Biddeford, Maine. The man has been identified as Juan Sebastian Guerrero, the father of a 3-year-old daughter. One witness reported seeing agents drag Guerrero from his car after the shooting. One eyewitness said, quote, "He was bleeding profusely from the head. He was talking. He said, 'I tried to stop.' At least four bullet holes were seen in the car's windshield after the shooting. Another neighbor said she heard a woman screaming at immigration agents, "You took her dad. You took her dad," unquote. The woman was with a young girl dressed in bluey pajamas who is believed to be Guerrero's three-year-old daughter. Another neighbor said, quote, "I watched a wife fall to her knees looking at her husband's dead body on the ground. I watched a little girl crying with a little pink backpack on because she's never going to see her father again," unquote. Senator Angus King's office said the Department of Homeland Security has confirmed Juan Sebastian Guerrero was not the target of any warrant. The Maine Immigrants' Rights Coalition said Guerrero was authorized to work in the United States and had been issued a Social Security number. His death prompted protests across Maine, including outside the Maine offices of Republican Senator Susan Collins. The killing of Juan Sebastian Guerrero comes just a week after an ICE agent in Houston fatally shot Lorenzo Salgado Araujo, a 52-year-old Mexican father of three who'd lived in the United States for decades. The killings come amidst a major surge in ICE activity. ICE reported making 10,000 arrests over a five-day period in late June. That's 2,000 arrests a day. Mexican President Claudia Sheinbaum is calling for criminal investigations into the deaths of 17 Mexicans in the United States amidst President Trump's sweeping immigrant crackdown. 14 of the Mexicans died in immigration detention, while three were killed by U.S. agents, including Lorenzo Salgado Araujo, who was fatally shot by an ICE agent in Houston last week. Sheinbaum spoke Monday in Mexico City.
3: I want to tell you that today the foreign ministry will file complaints with the U.S. Department of Justice and state prosecutors' offices in the United States over the deaths of 17 Mexican nationals, including the most recent one, who was practically executed.
0: A federal judge has blasted President Trump's $10 billion lawsuit against the IRS, saying it was filed for improper purposes and that it was an attempt to use the court, quote, to earmark billions of dollars from American taxpayers, unquote. The judge also penalized Trump's lawyers, including Attorney General Todd Blanche, for manipulating the judicial process by filing the lawsuit against the IRS over Trump's leaked tax returns. The lawsuit ended in a settlement that granted President Trump immunity from future tax audits and initially created a nearly $1.8 billion so-called anti-weaponization fund to compensate Trump's allies. An audit would have hit President Trump with a $100 million tax bill if the IRS found wrongdoing. After substantial public outcry, including from Republican officials, the Trump administration eventually abandoned the anti-weaponization fund. On Monday, federal judge Kathleen Williams stated in her ruling that the government cannot claim that its settlement with President Trump was conducted as a part of a legitimate legal process. Judge Williams also requested that a copy of the order be sent to the New York Bar, where Attorney General Blanche is a member and is currently facing multiple ethics complaints. There was a planned confirmation hearing for Todd Blanche as Attorney General this week in the Senate. 12 Democratic-led states have sued to block Paramount Skydance's $111 billion acquisition of Warner Brothers Discovery. Paramount Skydance is run by David Ellison, whose father, Larry Ellison, is the billionaire founder of Oracle and a prominent ally and financial backer of President Trump. Under the proposed deal, CNN and CBS News, streaming services HBO Max and Paramount Plus, as well as film and television studios, would all be combined under a single entity controlled by the Ellisons. This is California Attorney General Rob Bonta.
4: This $110 billion proposed merger, the largest merger in Hollywood history, would extinguish competition. It would result in higher prices, lower content quality, and fewer movies and TV shows. I'm proud to lead 12 attorneys general across the country to put an end to a merger that, let's just say it simply, breaks the law. It hurts an industry that touches the lives of Americans daily and brings so much to the state of California.
0: The UK is also weighing whether to sue to take on the proposed merger between Paramount, Skydance and Warner Brothers Discovery. U.S. Secretary of State Marco Rubio has announced new plans for the United States to, quote, systematically disable, unquote, the International Criminal Court brick by brick. On Monday, Rubio published an opinion piece in The Wall Street Journal and posted a short video attacking the tribunal at The Hague.
5: The ICC and its friends are waging a war against our country, not with bullets or missiles, but with statutes and compacts and the force of so-called international law.
0: Last year, the Trump administration imposed sweeping economic and travel sanctions on ICC judges and prosecutors after the court issued arrest warrants for Israeli Prime Minister Benjamin Netanyahu and former Defense Minister Yoav Gallant for committing war crimes in Gaza. Defense Secretary Pete Hegseth announced a new joint task force with the Justice Department to, quote, identify and prosecute, unquote, leaks to the press. In a video posted on social media, Hegseth thanked Attorney General Todd Blanche, saying he was, quote, proud that our departments are working together closer than we have ever before, unquote. This comes just days after Justice Department subpoenaed four journalists at The New York Times after they reported on security concerns over President Trump's new plane, which was donated to him by Qatar. In other press freedom news, U.S. border agents seized the electronic devices of journalist Max Blumenthal after he flew home from a reporting trip to Iran, where he covered the funeral of Ayatollah Ali Khamenei. Blumenthal, who's the founder of the Gray Zone, said agents also interrogated him. He said, quote, the seizure of my devices was a clear act of intimidation aimed at deterring me and others from doing further critical reporting from Iran about the illegal war ravaging the country, Blumenthal said. President Trump signed an executive order Monday drastically reducing the size of two national monuments in Utah by more than 90%. The Bears Ears and Grand Staircase Escalante National Monuments in southern Utah are considered sacred by Native Americans and span more than 3.2 million acres, which is nearly the size of Connecticut. Critics say the order opens up thousands of acres of protected land to developers and the oil and gas industry. South Carolina's governor appointed Darlene Graham Nardone, the sister of the late Republican Senator Lindsey Graham, to replace him and serve out the rest of his term, which ends in January. Senator Graham died over the weekend from an aortic tear. With her appointment, Nardone becomes South Carolina's first female senator. She has never held public office before. In climate news, the National Weather Service is forecasting dozens of temperature records in cities across the U.S. will be tied or broken today and tomorrow. Meanwhile, a new study finds that a heat wave in England and Wales last month killed about 2,700 people. During a three-day peak, an estimated 440 people died per day due to heat-related causes. This is Claire Barnes, a research associate at the Imperial College in London.
6: think the first important thing to take away from this study is that we are now seeing really dangerous levels of heat. This is not go out and play in the sun weather. This is something we all need to be aware of the risks of. And the other thing we really need to remember is that this is not naturally occurring heat. This has been supercharged by human-caused warming.
0: The operator of the Keystone Pipeline, a company based in Canada called Southbow, has agreed to pay nearly $27 million in civil penalties over the 2022 oil spill, which dumped nearly 13,000 barrels of heavy crude oil into a creek in rural Kansas. Under the agreement with the federal government, the company would also spend about $40 million to prevent future accidents. The EPA's assistant administrator for its enforcement office said, quote, "The oil spill blanketed land and water, rendering the waterway lifeless and useless and requiring extensive cleanup and remediation. The substantial penalty reflects the seriousness of the environmental harm," unquote. And the pro-Palestinian activist and philanthropist Fergie Chambers has been arrested in Spain after the United States requested his extradition. Chambers is an heir to the multi-billion dollar Cox family fortune. For years, he's used his inheritance to fund leftist and pro-Palestinian groups. According to the indictment, he faces charges including providing funding to Palestinian militant groups. His family denied the charge and said Chambers is a victim of political persecution. And those are some of the headlines. This is Democracy Now!, democracynow.org, The War and Peace Report. I'm Amy Goodman in New York. Democracy Now!'s Juan Gonzalez joins us from Chicago. Hi, Juan.
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0: We begin today's show with the fatal shooting of Lorenzo Salgado Araujo, the 52-year-old father, husband, small business owner, originally from Mexico, killed by an ICE agent last Tuesday in Houston, Texas, during his early morning commute to work at a construction site. First-hand accounts from the men who were also in his van that morning continue to refute claims by ICE officials that Araujo allegedly posed a threat to the agents and attempted to ram them with his van. The three men are currently detained by ICE and are facing deportation. They're all reportedly undocumented from Mexico and had lived in the U.S. for decades. The New York Times reports two of them spoke at length with Democratic Congresswoman Sylvia Garcia, whose district includes Houston, and told her that the shot that killed Araujo was fired into the front passenger side window. One of the men is Araujo's younger brother, Victor, Victor Salgado Araujo. The Department of Homeland Security last week acknowledged that Lorenzo Araujo was targeted by mistake and that federal agents were in fact searching for a different person. This all comes as his family and advocates are demanding an independent investigation amidst fears the Trump administration will attempt to conceal or tamper with evidence. ICE says none of the agents involved were wearing body cameras at the time of Araujo's killing. The New York Times reports there have been at least 22 shootings involving federal immigration officers since Trump returned to office. Six people, including three U.S. citizens, have been killed. This all comes as the White House has demanded an increase in immigration detentions, ordering ICE officials to make at least 2,000 arrests per day. The end of June, beginning of July, there were 10,000 arrests in 5 days. From where we go to Washington, D.C., where we're joined by Juan Proaño, CEO of LULAC, the largest and oldest Latino civil rights organization in the United States. Juan, thanks so much for joining us. You were there in Houston. Now you're in Washington. Can you talk about what we understand at this point happened to Lorenzo Araujo?
8: Well, Amy, thank you so much for having me, and good morning, Juan. I think, you know, it's been widely reported. My perspective is that ICE was casing Magnolia Park, which is a 97% Hispanic community. they were hunting for Latinos. They saw a brown man, a Latino man, driving a work truck, and they followed suit. We all know now what the deadly consequences of that are, and ICE has been, you know, walking back every statement that they've made. They said it initially was a targeted enforcement action. They said that he used his vehicle as a deadly weapon. They said that, you know, the officers acted basically in self-defense. And they've now retracted, obviously, that he was not the target. But then they stated that there were two other men that were targeted, and they let slip that those men were of Guatemalan descent. But everyone in that van was actually a Mexican national. There was no damage to the front end of the vehicle, the back end of the vehicle, the side panels. There's a black skid mark from the black SUV that they used to pin that car to the sidewalk. And I think most egregious of all those things was the fact that once he was on the ground prone, we've seen the videos, we've seen his cries for help. He knew that he was dying. They waited almost 20 to 30 minutes to get him an ambulance to take him to the hospital. And in that time, they took all of his personal identifiable information off of his person. So when he was admitted into the hospital, they admitted him as a John Doe. Now, the family was there. Ronaldo was there. He was on site. I've seen the text messages with the FBI and the ICE agent between the two men. And they really just strung him along for hours until finally sending him to the hospital. Family had a hard time even finding him, because when they arrived at the hospital, they said that there was no Lorenzo Salgado Arujo in their manifest, in their records. It took several hours more for them to make the connection between the two men. And he wasn't told that his father passed away until 3 o'clock, more than 6 hours later. And sadly, because he was admitted as a John Doe, they then had to, family had to go through extra hoops. They had to do a biometric forensics examination to confirm he is who we always knew he was, Lorenzo. And they didn't actually get the final determination, which was that he was killed and it was a homicide, until the following day, almost 24 hours later. A really tragic event. And it was a senseless murder on the streets of Houston.
7: And Juan Peruano, what's been the involvement of the Houston Police Department in this? Houston Police Chief Noe Diaz was supposed to meet with the FBI.
8: Well, we've been working very closely with the District Attorney's Office, with Sean Teer. You know, I was there at the initial meeting. I found him to be very sincere in his condolences to the family. I found him to be pretty much very much a straight shooter and honest. And he flat out told me that they would be doing an independent investigation. They would be moving forward aggressively in doing so. But the main limiting factor was going to be cooperation of the federal agencies involved. There are multiple strings of investigation. So now we have the District Attorney General that's doing an investigation. You have the FBI that's doing an investigation. You have the DHS Inspector General that's doing an investigation. And the last investigation to be announced recently was that of Mayor Whitmer. For days and days and days, he refused to act, saying that they had no purview over the shooting because HPD basically was not involved. And while that may be true, the fact of the matter is that a resident of Houston was killed on Canal Street. And my understanding is, whenever there's a shooting, whenever there's a murder, the police actually investigate. So I'm glad that they are now moving towards a full investigation. But my expectation is that their investigation will similarly be hampered by DHS, by the federal agencies. And we already know 6 days later, a week now, basically, since his senseless death, that they have turned over nothing at all. No evidence, not the van, not his possessions, nothing at all.
7: And why weren't the agents wearing body cameras? Haven't federal authorities promised to equip ICE agents with body cameras?
8: Well, they certainly have all the money and all the resources in the world to do that. $170 billion allocation through the Big Beautiful Bill, another $70 billion to help carry through funding through the end of President Trump's term. My understanding is that certain states have different regulations. In Minneapolis, Minnesota, they're required to actually have body cam footage. This is Texas. It's a red state. They clearly have been slow walking the process and will probably fight it tooth and nail. So it's something that should be a national mandate at this point. Police officers are required to do so. ICE agency has, it went from 12,000 to 22,000 employees. There's absolutely no reason from a financial perspective, from a functional or implementation perspective, that they couldn't do this. And certainly our country would benefit from the transparency that would come from this.
0: And can you talk about Greg Abbott, the well-known Trump ally, Texas governor, how he has weighed in on this one, Piranha?
8: He's been silent. I mean, he has said nothing about it. Paxton has been on vacation in Europe. He has said nothing about it at all. Representative Sylvia Garcia has been an incredible advocate for the family. And the Houston community is rallying around her and rallying around the Salgudo family as well. And so what you would expect, Amy, silence from the right, outrage from our progressive Democratic community, and Latinos have been rising up. They've been rising up out in the community in Houston. We ran a petition that has over 165,000 people who signed it. I'd encourage folks to go to the LULAC.org website to do the same. Lorenzo's family has been fortunate enough to raise $500,000 on GoFundMe, but that will not go very far. Lorenzo was the primary provider for his family. He was paying and has paid for his three young sons to go through university, and he still has one that's in university. And so I don't believe that there will be justice here. There's nothing that will bring him back, and the only thing that we can hope for is full accountability.
7: And Juan, what about the three men who were in the van with Lorenzo Salgado? What's their situation right now?
8: So they are in, they're in Conroe, Texas. And so, you know, we have been engaged with them. I was actually on with Ruby Powers last night and we were chatting. So she's representing Victor. The other two men have a different attorney. Initially, they were being pressured to sign self-deportation orders. We talked to the families and discouraged them from doing so. But it was a significant amount of pressure. The initial sense was that they were inclined to do so, first and foremost because they are undocumented, second of all because they have mixed-status family households and were concerned about, you know, bringing any additional legal perjury, prosecution, if you will, against their own family members. And in a way, it could have been the easy way out for them. But the fact of the matter is that we need them to stay in the United States. They are witnesses to a crime and the only witnesses to what actually happened on that day. Of all the video footage that we've collected, nothing actually shows the actual shooting itself. And so that's one thing that we lack in this particular case.
0: And Juan Piranha, before we go, we're going to go up to Biddeford, Maine for our next segment. But you are the CEO of the largest and oldest Latino civil rights organization in the United States. You represent the whole country. And yet another Latin American immigrant, this person, 26 years old, apparently had work authorization. Not that that should be an issue when it comes to being shot dead in the streets, was shot dead as he drove, the father of a three-year-old, as he drove to work. Your final comments on reeling from this one in Houston, this killing, to what's happened in Biddeford.
8: Well, thank you, Amy. I have to tell you that these both have hit me really hard. Lorenzo was 1 year younger than I am. He was 52. I'm 53. Juan in Bidford. Sebastian is Colombian. My mother's from Colombia. My family is from Colombia. 26 years old, as you said, a father of a young girl, 3 years old, and a beautiful wife. And it's a senseless, senseless tragedy. The same circumstances, Amy. He was initially targeted by mistake, okay? The officers were not in any jeopardy at all. They actually were the aggressors here, trying to open the vehicle, as he plainly said he was trying to actually stop. The fear in the community is prevalent. And it's my honest belief, and if you take a look at the numbers, that they are targeting Latino men. Of all the men, of all the people currently in detention, 80 to 90% of them are Hispanic men, predominantly from Mexico, Honduras, Venezuela, Nicaragua. It is the majority, significant majority, and the escalation has been significant. Bidford is a small town. It is 22,000 people. It has about 550 Hispanics. If they are hunting immigrants in Bidford, Maine, and in Houston, just imagine what they're doing across the country. It has been underreported since the killing of Renee Good and Alex Preti. Let's be clear about that. You mentioned early on, right? 2,000 men, 2,000 detentions over the course of a week, 2,000 per day. But we haven't raised this enough. It is a critical moment in this country. We are not leading. This is not leadership. And it is time to demand change.
0: Juan Peraño, we thank you for being with us. CEO of LULAC, the oldest, largest Latino civil rights organization in the United States, joining us from Washington, D.C. Coming up, we go to Bidford, Maine, to talk about the ICE shooting of 26-year-old Juan Sebastian Guerrero. We'll talk about that. Also, the senatorial race, where the longtime senator, Republican Senator Susan Collins, whose offices were protested yesterday, was the deciding vote for tens of billions of dollars more for ICE. This is Democracy Now, back in 30 seconds.

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1: Rising Stars Fife and Drum Band, Babe, No Cheating. This is Democracy Now!, democracynow.org. I'm Amy Goodman with Juan Gonzalez as we turn to Maine, where immigration agents fatally shot a 26-year-old Colombian man on Monday as he drove to work in the city of Biddeford. The man has been identified as Juan Sebastian Guerrero, the father of a 3-year-old daughter. One witness reported seeing agents dragging him from the car after the shooting, which was also visible in CCTV footage. Another eyewitness told the Portland Press Herald, quote, he was bleeding profusely from the head. He was talking. He said, I tried to stop. At least 4 bullet holes were seen in the car's windshield. After the shooting, another neighbor said she heard a woman screaming at immigration agents, you took her dad, you took her dad. The woman was with a young girl dressed in blue pajamas who's believed to be Guerrero's 3-year-old daughter. Another neighbor said, quote, I watched a wife fall to her knees looking at her husband's dead body

0: ICE and Customs and Border Protection. The killing of Juan Sebastian Guerrero comes just a week after an ICE agent in Houston fatally shot Lorenzo Salgado Araujo. For more, we go to Maine, where we're joined by two guests. Isha Khan is the wife of Biddeford's mayor, Liam LaFountain. She joins us there. And in Waterville, Maine, we're joined by Nathan Bernard, a correspondent for Dropsite News. We welcome you both to Democracy Now! Isha Khan, let's begin with you. Talk about what's happening in Biddeford, what you understood happened yesterday morning. I understand, and looking at the video of through the day, that there wasn't even a crime scene set up. If you can tell us what you understand and the protests that have taken place and that are planned for today as well outside ICE offices in Scarborough.
1: The last 24 hours have been deeply painful and disturbing. Our community is hurting. A child lost her father, a woman lost her partner, and we have lost a neighbor of ours. And we are doing our best to find ways to heal and connect. Yesterday, throughout the day, there were various different gatherings, all folks from different backgrounds coming together peacefully, sharing their grief, their questions, and their worries. And knowing Maine, it's a small town, people are just disturbed and really shell-shocked to know that something like this can happen in our state, a very small state with a very small immigrant population. So this has been a time of grieving, especially in Biddeford. We are a mill city, which was built on the backs of immigrants, whether it is Irish, Catholics, Armenians. So I think just this hits home for a lot of our community members here in Biddeford.
2: Yes, and can you talk some about that history, that immigrant history in Biddeford? I understand the Albanian Muslims established one of the first mosques in the United States there in 1915.
1: That's correct. So I grew up in Texas, and my introduction to Maine was actually just that, walking around Biddeford, learning about the immigrant community who has helped build and shape this community. As a Muslim myself, this was the last place to find out that the first mosque in the United States or in North America was here, just walking distance from where I live. And I think another thing I'll just mention here, what was so moving, and I think just the irony is less than about 100 years ago on the bridge we were all gathered yesterday and today again, is the exact bridge where KKK was coming from Saco, the neighboring town, into Biddeford. And it was a Biddeford community who stood side by side with their Catholic and Franco Catholic neighbors fighting against the KKK and the persecution. And that happened again last night and earlier yesterday, where communities from all backgrounds came together here in Biddeford, standing on that same bridge, asking and demanding justice for immigrants who are here today. Biddeford is one of the youngest cities in Maine, and this has just been so devastated. There are so many beautiful kids who play in our neighborhoods, and just hearing from some of the kids who are going to summer school, didn't even want to get off the bus, just fearing that they don't want to be shot in the face. So this is deeply painful. It's an immigrant community and has been for centuries, and as we gather, we're just finding ways to heal and ask for accountability on all accounts.
2: Now, Maine's Democratic governor, Janet Mills, and its Republican Senator, Susan Collins, are both calling for investigations. But what kind of actions did they take before this shooting and holding ICE accountable?
1: I think this is something that Maine has been grappling since the beginning of this year, where we have seen just the increased surge in ICE agents and ICE presence throughout our community. And

0: While I can't speak to what their, Senator Collins or Governor Mills are doing, I can say that what I have learned and I have seen is a lot of support from our community around this. Folks are gathering. In fact, knowing Biddeford and our community, we are a aging, Maine as a whole is an aging population, and a big chunk of our workforce relies on immigrants. And in January, when ICE agents started surging, that began to surge, a vast majority of people didn't show up. And we were at a breaking point where our hospitals were not able to operate. And it took Governor Mills, our elected officials, to work together to find ways to make sure our community feels safe. And we were given the impression that ICE is going away, but that was certainly and is certainly not the case. And yesterday was a strong reminder of what our elected officials need to do as we continue to move and for the survival of our state as we know it today.
1: Esha Khan is the wife of the Biddeford mayor. We're also joined by Nathan Bernard, who is a correspondent for Dropsite News. His most recent piece headlined in Letter, Plattner Volunteer Network warns Dems nominee must back same agenda to win our full support. Why bring that in now with this tragedy today? Because, of course, what's happening now is happening on behalf of the U.S. government. So politics really matter right now. Nathan, if you can talk about what we know at this point, you have the information relayed by the independent Maine Senator Angus King that the 26-year-old Colombian man, Juan, had been given an order that he was not the target. Now, it was Angus King who released this and not the federal government originally. And then you have these mass protests in the midst of the senatorial race, and who is senator certainly matters, with Senator Collins being the deciding vote on the tens of billions more dollars that went to ICE and CBP. Can you talk about what the people who are running right now are saying and doing? Are they participating in the protests?
2: Yeah. There was a vigil in Portland where several of the candidates, Nirav Shah, Troy Jackson, both attended and gave speeches calling to abolish ICE. And
1: Nirav Shah
2: I know
1: is
2: from
1: a
2: the volunteers
1: health
2: on the
1: official.
2: Plattner campaign.
1: Just to give a global context for people who aren't following this closely, Nirav Shah is the former health official in Maine, and Troy Jackson is the logger in Maine, who has also announced he wants to run.
2: Yeah, Nirav Shah was our CDC director during the COVID pandemic. Troy Jackson was the former Senate president, a Democrat who, like you said, is a third-generation logger. I think there's a lot of angst. There's a lot of frustration with Susan Collins. Not only did she vote to fund ICE with another $70 billion, she was the deciding vote for that. And when that $70 billion passed, there was no accountability. I mean, just like we saw in Houston, the ICE agents there were not wearing body cameras. The ICE agents in Biddeford were not wearing body cameras. And just like Esha was talking about, this is the community. Community is having to watch these folks. Community is having to document ICE's actions. And a big push from the volunteers from the Plattner campaign and voters all across Maine are that they don't think there is a way to reform this agency. They think it needs to be abolished. They think that no more funding should go to ICE. And we see when more funding does come to ICE, what happens. The funding was just released. We now have a death. A tragic death in Houston. We have a tragic death in Biddeford, Maine, a big city and a small town in completely different parts of the United States. So I think people want to hold Susan Collins accountable for her role in this. And when we look at accountability again, DHS in Boston is now going to investigate what happens here in Maine. So we have DHS investigating DHS. It's it's a situation where all of the candidates that, no, I shouldn't say all the candidates, the majority of the candidates that are running right now know that if they're going to get the support of the 150,000 voters who just voted for the Plattner campaign, a platform of economic populism, progressivism, built from the grassroots, that they're going to have to express intent explicitly to end the mass deportation system that we have. So it's going to become a huge issue. It already was a huge issue here in January. There was an enormous rally in Lewiston, Maine, the day that Alex Pretty was killed under very similar circumstances. And we've seen so many instances of this across the country. And I really think that now that this has come to Maine in such a visceral, violent way, that it's going to become a huge issue in the Senate campaign.
3: And Nathan, you talked about back in January, that's when the Department of Homeland Security initiated Operation Catch of the Day in Maine. And you talk about the arrest that happened then, and also about the change from last year to this year in ICE tactics. Before, they were doing well-publicized raids with Kristi Noem, the head of Homeland Security, actually participating and bringing the media with her. Now they're actually trying to do it more quietly, but at the same time, ramp up the number of arrests per day?
2: Yeah. I mean, I believe Amy noted that the agency, ICE, is looking to make 2,000 arrests a day. And when Operation Catch of the Day happens here in January, when the surge happens, they detained somewhere around 200 people. Only, I believe, 10 or 11 of those people allegedly had any sort of target. They were the target of any sort of warrant from ICE. Many of them were immediately pulled from their families, sent to out-of-state detention centers, and it happened so rapidly, and in that time, a very public way. I mean, it's the same as in Minnesota, where it's as much of making a spectacle and a show of these detentions in the most disgusting, gruesome way possible to show that they're getting close to hitting their numbers, that it really hasn't, in my eyes, become any less public. Now, I know that Susan Collins took credit for ending Operation Catch of the Day. Back in January, she said that this was all going to come to an end, and she took credit for it ending. On the back end of that, again, she funded another $70 billion to ICE without any strings attached. So those things are such at odds with one another. And even after the Operation Catch a Day slowed their tactics and operation, there were still hundreds of calls coming in about ICE in our communities. ICE never left Maine. And I think that what happened with Juan Sebastian Guerrero is a perfect case of showing that they never left and they're just as violent. He was not the target of a warrant from ICE, not that it should matter, but he was literally just going to work in the morning to let his family have a dignified life, to put a roof over his three-year-old daughter's head, his wife's head. There's so many, again, going back to community eyewitnesses accounts that have come out not just on this case, but across the months since January, that have shown that ICE is still here, they're still active. And with the killing of Guerrero, it's so tragic that there's no way, aside from us, the people living in Maine, to show what happened here. So the operations never slowed, really. Maybe they become less public. They didn't become less violent.
1: We will continue to follow this and the so-called investigation that's taking place. Nathan Bernard, correspondent for Dropsite News, will link to your latest piece in Letter. Plattner Volunteer Network warns Dems nominee must back same agenda to win our full support. And Isha, Khan, we thank you so much for being with us, wife of the Biddeford mayor, speaking to us from Biddeford. This is Democracy Now! When we come back, major election news. President Trump is expected to give a primetime address on so-called election integrity Thursday night. And the DOJ has quashed a subpoena investigating election results from 2020 in Fulton County, Georgia. Stay with us.

0: Contra Todo, Against Everything, by the Puerto Rican singer-songwriter Ile, performing at our Democracy Now! Studio. This is Democracy Now!, democracynow.org. I'm Mimi Goodman with Juan Gonzalez. President Trump's Department of Justice continues to investigate the 2020 election results in Fulton County, Georgia. A state President Trump repeatedly falsely claims he won in 2020. Now CBS News is reporting the FBI fired two of its officials after they voiced concerns over the probe, claiming it was politically motivated. Their firings come months after the FBI raided an election office in Georgia's Fulton County, seizing computers and ballots related to the 2020 election. Last week, a federal judge in Atlanta quashed a DOJ subpoena seeking the names and personal information of Fulton County's 2020 election workers. Meanwhile, President Trump has forced out the last remaining members of the Election Assistance Commission, a bipartisan independent agency tasked with certifying voting systems and helping local election officials. The White House fired the Democratic commissioners, Thomas Hicks and Benjamin Hovland, and a third commissioner, Republican Christy McCormick, was given the chance to resign, which she did. The committee's remaining member, Republican Donald Palmer, stepped down in April to join the Heritage Foundation. Trump's dismantling of the Election Assistance Commission comes less than 4 months before midterm elections, following last month's Supreme Court ruling granting the president more power to fire members of independent agencies. For more on all of this, or as much as we can do in the next few minutes, we're joined by Ari Berman, the national voting rights correspondent for Mother Jones. Thanks so much for being with us, Ari. Start off by talking about the judge quashing the request for information of Fulton County election workers, and then going on to the primetime address President Trump's expected to give on Thursday night.
1: Hi, Amy. Well, thank you for having me back on the show. So what happened in Fulton County, Georgia, was the Justice Department was trying to get access to the personal information of thousands of election workers from the 2020 election. And the judge said, you can't have that personal information. And also, you can't bring charges against them because it's too late. It's been now 6 years since that election. But the disturbing thing here is that Georgia is just a microcosm of what they're planning to do to interfere in the midterms. The raid on Fulton County, Georgia, the taking of 700 boxes of ballots, that is a preview of the type of suppression and intimidation the Trump administration wants to do everywhere in 2026. And we're seeing this with the primetime address the president is planning to give. He's going to lie and say there was rampant fraud and foreign interference in the 2020 election so that he can then say we have to seize voting machines. We have to stop mail voting. We have to do all the things that he tried to do in 2020 but was unsuccessful. And the bottom line here is they keep lying about the 2020 election so that they can justify massive interference in the 2026 election. It really is that simple. You put all the different moves of the administration together, that is the underlying goal, to build a narrative that will justify some kind of unprecedented intervention in the midterms to challenge how people vote, how votes are counted, and how elections are certified.
2: Now, Ari, you've been covering election news for years now. You're one of the top experts in the country on it. Have we ever seen any attempt by a federal government to actually squash free and fair elections like we're seeing now? And to what degree do you fear that Trump could be successful?
1: No, Juan. I think it's completely unprecedented in what the Trump administration is trying to do. We've never seen the full weight of the federal government mobilized in such a way to try and interfere in free and fair elections and to try to undermine elections in so many different ways, from how people vote to how elections are administered to how elections are ultimately certified here. Now, I do think the problem that the president has is that the Constitution is very clear that states with oversight from Congress run their elections, and the president has very little role in doing that. And so time and time again, what Trump wants to do is blocked in court. His executive orders have been blocked in court. So much of what the Justice Department has tried to do has been blocked in court. So that's the silver lining of this is that, yes, the president is becoming more authoritarian, more desperate, but that doesn't mean he's going to be any more successful in trying to do this. He can say the 2020 election is rigged. He can say that he wants to seize voting machines or stop mail voting, but ultimately states have the power to run their elections. And that's the saving grace of our constitutional system right now to stand up to what Trump is doing.
0: What he's going to say on Thursday night, what you understand?
1: Well, what I understand is he's going to allege foreign interference in the 2020 election, which has been extensively studied. There was no evidence of interference in that election. If there was any interference, it was Russia trying to help Trump. But there was no evidence that Iran or Venezuela or China or the other countries that Trump is going to name interfered in that election. But he's going to say they interfered so that he can create the predicate for then interfering in the midterms to say, I can now have the power to seize voting machines. I have the power to shut down mail voting. I can try to put in place proof of citizenship to register to vote. He can't unilaterally do any of those things, but he's going to try to claim dictatorial power for himself through the propaganda that his administration is generating to try to lay the predicate for some kind of dramatic intervention of the midterms. And that's something that we all need to be very vigilant about.
0: And threatening to arrest election officials if any non-citizens vote? We have 20 seconds.
1: Well, it's just an example of further weaponization of the Justice Department, from trying to uphold the laws to trying to intimidate election workers into following Trump's agenda. And I think election workers are going to stand up to it. But again, it sets a very chilling precedent.
0: We want to thank you, Ari Berman, for joining us, national voting rights correspondent for Mother Jones. That does it for our show. A very happy birthday to Karl Marxer. I'll be in Kansas City on Friday and Saturday, July 17th and 18th, for the screening of Steal the Story, Please, about the 30 years of Democracy Now! And independent media. I'll be there with the directors of the film, Tia Lesson and Carl Diehl, at Glendale Fine Arts Theater in Overland Park. 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We'll also be doing a fundraiser for KKFI Community Radio in Kansas City. 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You can get more information at democracynow.org. 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I'm Amy Goodman with Juan Gonzalez for another edition of Democracy Now!

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0: Hello and welcome to Background Briefing, available 24/7 at backgroundbriefing.org. I'm Ian Masters, and today we'll look into a number of stories and issues in the news. We'll begin with Democratic fratricide ahead of the must-win election if we are to prevent a fascist takeover of the country by a criminal insurrectionist busily plotting a second coup. With Democratic Socialists pitted against centrist Democrats, it is already likely the must-win Senate seats in Maine and Michigan will be Republican victories handed to them by Democratic disunion, prompting a visibly angry James Carville to blame Senator Bernie Sanders. The Democratic strategist blasted Sanders for supposedly causing, quote, the most catastrophic event of the century, blaming him for Hillary Clinton's 2016 loss while accusing so-called left-wing idiots of today of jeopardizing Democratic chances in November, arguing, quote, how did Trump win? I'll tell you how, because goddamn Bernie Sanders is the reason that Donald Trump is president. You hear me? Joining us is the chief strategist for Bernie Sanders' 2016 presidential campaign, Tad Devine, a Democratic political strategist with over 30 years of experience. Prior to serving as the chief strategist for Bernie Sanders' 2016 campaign, he was a senior advisor in Al Gore's 2000 campaign and John Kerry's 2004 presidential campaign. In addition to his political work and media consulting, he has held academic positions at Boston University, the Harvard Kennedy School, and George Washington University, among others. And he's the author of the new book just out, How the Democrats Screwed Bernie. Then, just following the announcement of the replacement for the late Senator Lindsey Graham by the governor of South Carolina, we'll speak with Danielle Vinson, a professor of political science at Furman University in South Carolina. The author of Local Media Coverage of Congress and Its Members, she has written numerous articles about the intersections of politics and the media, and as a native South Carolinian, frequently speaks to the press about South Carolina politics. Then finally, we'll speak with James Livingston, Professor Emeritus of History at Rutgers University and the author of six books, including No More Work, Why Full Employment is a Bad Idea, and the forthcoming book, The Intellectual Earthquake, How Pragmatism Changed the World, 1898 to 2008. And he has an article at Project Syndicate. We will discuss ruling class clowns. And joining us now, Tad Devine, a Democratic political strategist with over 30 years of experience. Prior to serving as chief strategist for Bernie Sanders' 2016 presidential campaign, he was a senior advisor in Al Gore's 2000 campaign and John Kerry's 2004 presidential campaign. In addition to his political work and media consulting, he has held academic positions at Boston University, the Harvard Kennedy School, and George Washington University, among others. And he's the author of the new book, Just Out, How the Democrats Screwed Bernie. Welcome to Background Briefing, Tad Devine.
1: Thank you, Ian. Great to be with you.
0: Well, thanks for joining us, Tad. And on Friday, a visibly angry James Carville blasted Bernie Sanders for supposedly causing the most catastrophic event of this century, blaming him for Hillary Clinton's 2016 loss, while accusing, quote, left-wing idiots of today of jeopardizing Democrats' chances in November, arguing, quote, how did Trump win? I'll tell you how, because goddamn Bernie Sanders is the reason that Donald Trump is president. You hear me? So I take it, Tad, you have a different opinion.
1: I certainly do. I've known James for many years. You know, we've been friends. But on this item, we must very much disagree. Bernie Sanders is not the reason that Hillary Clinton lost the election in 2016. And I also disagree with James that when he says, well, anybody who's going to, you know, call themselves a democratic socialist needs to get out of the Democratic Party. I think that's the worst possible advice we could give people. And I'm happy to speak to both of those things. Hillary Clinton, she did an event with David Remnick recently in New York where he asked her, why do you think you lost? And she said, well, you know, the Russian emails got leaked. Comey did a press conference. And, you know, I made a mistake with my own emails as Secretary of State. And that's why I lost. That was her explanation. And I would respectfully submit that I don't think that is the correct analysis either. I think Hillary Clinton lost in 2016 because it was a change election and there was only one change candidate that that electorate could connect with. And that, unfortunately for America and the world, was Donald Trump. And I also disagree that we should try to run people out of the Democratic Party who associate with the Democratic Socialists of America. Because I worked for Al Gore in 2000, and I saw that a third-party candidate, Ralph Nader, pulling a small percentage of the vote could actually change the outcome in a lot of states, and even in states that we won, like Washington State and Oregon. And I will tell you, at the end of the campaign, I mean, I was really responsible for the day-to-day operations of the campaign in 2000. We were sending people to Washington State, Oregon State, the weekend before the election. We were advertising in places that we should have won much more easily. Bush was in double digits at one point in time, a couple of weeks out in both of those states. So the idea that we're going to run people out of our party or encourage them to form a third party to the left, to me, is preposterous if we want to win elections. We need to bring people in.
0: Well, Hillary Clinton could have added to the list of why she lost. Jill Stein also took votes away, right?
1: Sure, absolutely. And, you know, I think the Democratic Party needs to be inclusive. And yes, we may disagree on the way to get where we all want to go, but I think, you know, we can work that out amongst ourselves and figure out an agenda that can work for working people. So I don't see it that way. And really, the idea that Bernie, you know, a defeat is the reason that Trump won. I mean, it strikes me as preposterous on its face. I mean, what were we supposed to do? Just say, well, let's anoint Hillary Clinton because the Democratic establishment has decided that they will anoint her. You know, if anything, him getting into that race helped to move her forward on issues like living wages, minimum wage, you know, a more progressive outlook on issues like healthcare. There were a lot of things that I think, she achieved some movement on because the voters were demanding that. And I don't see how he beat her. I do see how he would have won in 2016 if he had been the nominee, because, you know, all the polls said he would have won. All the places which resembled the general election, like Wisconsin, Michigan, New Hampshire, places where independents could vote in either their Democratic or Republican primary, Bernie won practically every one of those events all across the country. And even Trump's own pollster at the Harvard Post-Election Review, when asked who would have won if Sanders was the nominee, Tony Fabrizio got up in front of a whole room full of people while everything was being recorded and said Bernie would have won. You know, so that's the truth. And it's not just my opinion, it's the opinion of a lot of people.
0: But Tad, my understanding is that Trump was terrified that Hillary Clinton would choose Bernie as her running mate because he knew that he's a faux populist, whereas Bernie is the real populist. And he was very careful, Trump, throughout the campaign, never to trash Bernie because he was trying to win over Bernie voters. So is that your understanding? And is it your understanding, being on the inside as Bernie's chief strategist, why was there any talk as Bernie's chief strategist? Why was there any talk of him being on the ticket? And for the life of me, I do not understand why she chose a vice president who was not inspiring.
1: Well, I don't think there was certainly no outreach to Bernie to ever be on the ticket or you know, background check or anything of that nature that went on. And by the way, after the California primary, when we flew back to Burlington, we had a meeting in Bernie's living room. I write about it in the book. And at that meeting, you know, after we discussed a lot of things, one thing that came up was, a question that someone asked, what about, you know, vice president? Or Bernie, actually. Bernie said, who do you think she'll pick for vice president? I said, well, I think Tim Kaine, probably. And he was kind of surprised, because not that he didn't like or respect or even admire Senator Kaine, but he just didn't see it. And I said, well, listen, you need to understand, their theory of the race is very different than ours. We think that we have to expand the electorate the way Obama did, get young people, for instance, to come out in very large numbers, as Obama did in both 2008 and 2012, get other people, working people, into the mix for the Democrats. And their theory of the case is the electorate is more stagnant. Some people are in the middle. We need someone like Tim Kaine who represents, you know, basically steady as she goes as the message. Meanwhile, the voting public in 2016 was demanding change. So, you know, I think, you know, if she had selected Bernie, you know, he could have appealed to a lot of people who basically either decided to stick it out or vote for a third party candidate.
0: Or vote for Trump.
1: Yeah, Yeah, a lot of them voted for Trump, and Trump.

0: picked up a lot of the rhetoric that Bernie was using on issues, but then he added to it his own unique flavor of racism and xenophobia and every other phobia, I think, that we know in politics. And that was his witch's brew that he served to the American people.
1: So in your book, Tad Devine, How Democrats Screwed Bernie, you talk about when you first met with him to become his chief strategist, and you discussed opposition research against him. My understanding is that the Republicans had bought from the KGB videos of Bernie's honeymoon trip to Moscow. I don't know whether that's true or not, but you say there are other stuff that that would surface, and you warned Bernie about that, and you tried to get him to explain why he wanted to run. And eventually he said to you, quote, "I'm sick and tired of being a effing backbencher." And I take it what he was meaning there by that is that he wanted to champion issues that would propel those issues to the forefront. Is that what it was about?
0: It was. Yeah. I mean, listen, I don't know anything about Russian videos, but I did know about things he had written many years before in alternative newspapers and magazines in Vermont. And, you know, so I pretty much knew that from having worked for him on the Senate race, you know, 10 years before and all the oppo that we did then. But, you know, I think if Bernie had, you know, been part of the, if he had been the nominee of the party, I think the Republicans would have gone after him for the public stuff, which is that he's a democratic socialist. And I think just like they're doing today, they would have characterized that as some form of communism. And I think it would have fallen flat on the ears of people who are looking for change. You know, these voters in all of these big states where we replicated the general electorate, which is, you know, where the Democrats and Republicans can vote in their primaries, but the independents can vote in either one, came out overwhelmingly in favor of Bernie Sanders in the big battleground states where we had those open primaries. So I really don't think any of the stuff in his background was disqualifying. I really don't. You know, he'd written some stuff years before, you know, when he was a young man, alternative publications, it was not well worded, but, you know, it in no way represented disqualification. I think he would have been ready to withstand the scrutiny, particularly against a guy like Trump, who was so disqualified, it's not even funny, but somehow made it through the gauntlet.
1: Right. So do you think, though, that if Bernie were to be asked, which he wasn't, obviously, by Hillary, would he, I'm imagining on the Democratic side, the Democratic Party, and we can talk about the so-called Democratic establishment, were leery of somebody that was a Democratic socialist as opposed to a Democrat. But the stars of the Democratic Party of today, AOC and Mayor Mamdani, both of whom are Democrats, right? So does Bernie see himself as a Democrat or a Democratic socialist?
0: I think he sees himself as a Democratic socialist. And I think he sought the nomination of the Democratic Party, but never really aspired to be part of it. You know, I mean, whereas Mamdani, you know, and AOC, I mean, I think they also identify as Democratic Socialists, but I think they identify as well as Democrats, members of the Democratic Party. I saw the mayor on a talk show soon after his election, and they asked him and said, "Well, you're a Democratic Socialist, but are you a Democrat?" He said, "Yes, I'm the nominee of the Democratic Party." So I think this sort of next generation is much more easily melding itself into the fabric of the Democratic Party, but also retaining their identity and political, you know, orientation as part of, you know, a group that aspires to do a lot of things for working people that the Democratic Party can and should do as well.
1: So, Tad, are you saying then that the fratricide between Democratic Socialists and Centrist Democrats is unnecessary? Because it does seem to be certainly affecting the Senate race in Maine and also possibly the Senate race in Michigan.
0: I think it's totally unnecessary. And I think it's, and I, from my perspective, it's grounded in something that is not good for the Democratic Party. When we say we don't have room for people who are Democratic Socialists to be part of our party, we're excluding a large and growing number of people. Instead, we should recognize that the political formula to win elections is not necessarily what Bill Clinton did in 1992. I think in 1992, that was the right formula. But remember, Bill Clinton won the election in 1992 with 43% of the popular vote. And even though he was a very successful president in his first term, and an incumbent president running for re-election against, you know, a Republican nominee who was much weaker, he still did not get 50% of the vote in his re-election campaign. I think what we need to do is look more towards the model of President Obama, who ran pretty much against the establishment of the party when he won the nomination in 2008, but built a coalition, a new, forward-looking, young coalition of people. Obama won states in 2008 that Democrats hadn't won for generations. He won North Carolina, he won Indiana. And in those two states in 2008, the only age cohort that he won was 18 to 29 year olds. All of the other age groups he lost, not by huge margins, but he was close enough with them so that his vast margin with young people, and also the incredible turnout, and the first time of in history of exit polling, which went back 40 years, the 18 to 29 year olds who participated in the election in 2008 were as large a group as the voters age 65 plus. I mean, that's a complete change and the composition of the electorate. We need candidates who can bring out people who don't vote, okay? And if we do that as Democrats, we can win election after election. But that's a broad coalition, not a narrow one.
1: Well, but this is absolutely existential, isn't it? I mean, we are in a situation now with essentially we have to win these elections in November to prevent a fascist takeover of the country by a criminal insurrectionist busily plotting a second coup. And all we have on the Democratic side to prevent Trump's clear and present danger of election rigging, which is in his entire focus, it's not the Save America Act that he's pushing, it's the Save Donald Trump Act. And, you know, the only guy on the Democratic side that seems to be, you know, calling the five-alarm fire is Mark Elias.
0: Well, yeah, and listen, Mark Elias is someone who I've worked with in past campaigns. He was John Kerry's counsel, and he understands, I think, what is happening in the legal process and in politics. And I agree with Mark. I think Trump will do anything. We saw that on January 6th, 2021. We need to understand that this is a man who is capable of anything imaginable when it comes to preserving his own power and prerogative. And, you know, I think we have to be ready to stand up and to fight with him. And I think we may have to be ready to mobilize people to come out and protest against the actions of this government, because they will do anything to preserve their power.
1: But it also, as you said earlier, doesn't mean everybody's got to vote. People who have never voted, you've really just got to pull out the stops, all hands on deck.
0: We really do. I mean, it's imperative that the Democratic Party mobilize people who routinely do not participate, particularly in midterms elections. I mean, I think our goal should be to try to swell the electorate so it resembles a presidential year, not a midterm. And, you know, we can only do that if we have people who can excite voters to come out and participate. And that means getting candidates who may not fit into the normal Democratic grid. You know, now I'm not saying that we should, you know, send the Democratic Socialists to Alabama to take over the state government. Okay, but I am saying that in cities and towns, you know, we should try to build a broad coalition. I've seen this work, not so much in the United States, but in my work that I've done outside the United States, where sometimes countries would face terrible circumstances and members of different political parties would come together and form a new kind of government. I think we could do it in America. And we have to do it now because everything's at stake in this election.
1: So let's talk a little bit, though, about what the term the Democratic establishment means. Because, for example, Graham Platner is blaming the Democratic establishment. I'm not sure what it is. I mean, the head of the DNC, Ken Martin, doesn't seem like a very threatening figure. What is the Democratic establishment?
0: Well, listen, in 2016, you know, which my book is about, the Democratic establishment then, and I think it's very much so today, consisted of different entities. The first is the Democratic National Committee, which has a lot of power and authority in elections. Okay. And that's one of the critiques that I had of what happened in 2016 is the DNC is supposed to be a neutral body in these presidential elections. They were not in 2016. They were essentially a wholly owned subsidiary of the Clinton campaign. So I think the DNC, the apparatus, remember, they control the voter files of every state. And one of the things that they were threatening, you know, Plattner with in Maine is they said, listen, we're not going to give you access to the voter files, you know, which is it's almost impossible to organize voters if you don't have access to those tools. I think the Democratic establishment or the leadership of the Democratic Party, the elected leaders in the House and Senate, the governors and other elected officials around the state, they're part of it. And the Democratic establishment is also the people who raise most of the money that fund the campaigns. I think they're the entities that are part of this establishment. And what happens a lot, unfortunately, is I think the people who are part of those groups, the elected officials, the party officials, and the fundraisers, think that they know better than the voters about who we should nominate. And I think that's the fundamental flaw in our system. We have to design a system where voters are empowered, where they are the ones who make the choices of who the nominees will be. And the more that we do that, the more welcoming we are to people coming into our ranks, the more likely we are to prevail in elections.
1: Well, surely there has to be a generational change, doesn't there? That's what we see with Mandani and AOC and John Ossoff.
0: Absolutely. I think voters are yearning for a new generation of leadership. And, you know, part of that is Trump, you know, who is 80 years old and in the presidency. Part of it is, sort of the remnant of, you know, what people felt about Biden, particularly at the end when, you know, he was basically forced to leave the race. But I think there's also a yearning in the Democratic Party at its grassroots for a new kind of leadership, a leadership that will stand up to Trump and the threat that he represents to America and the world, and is willing to take on issues that are affecting people's lives every day, core economic issues, the wages they earn, the health care they can't afford, the climate that is not being protected, all of the things that are so important to so many people need to be on the front burner for Democrats and part of our messaging.
1: So just in closing then, Tad, the challenges in terms of the campaign and winning over more people and getting more people motivated to vote and sort of, you know, stopping the fratricide within the Democratic Party, a lot of it comes down to, you know, the perfect being the enemy of the good on the one hand, but on the other hand, should we settle for less or demand more? And I guess in a broader sense, should the focus be more on achievements as opposed to shortcomings?
0: Well, I think the focus should be on the future. And that's what I write about in my book, that what if you want to win these elections, you've got to talk to people about the future. I write in the book that every winning campaign is about the future. The hard part is figuring out how to get there. And the future that we need to talk about involves issues and policies that affect the lives of people. You know, we need to talk about how we're going to help them afford health care, how we're going to help them afford the cost of living, how we're going to help them afford education, retirement, all of these things. And we also have to make it clear that we stand on the side of freedom for people. We want women to be able to make choices about their own health care and well-being. You know, we want people not to be discriminated against on the basis of their race or gender or sexual orientation. You know, these are fundamental core values of the Democratic Party. And I think if we get that message to people that we're on their sides in the fights that lie ahead, I think we'll succeed in the upcoming elections.
1: Well, Tad Devine, I thank you very much for joining us here today and for your new book, How the Democrats Screwed Bernie.
0: Great. Well, Ian, it's great to be with you. Thank you for the chance to talk.
1: And again, I've been speaking with Tad Devine, who's a Democratic political strategist with over 30 years of campaign experience prior to serving as the chief strategist for Bernie Sanders' 2016 presidential campaign. He was a senior advisor in Al Gore's 2000 campaign and John Kerry's 2004 presidential campaign. In addition to his political work and media consulting, he has held academic positions at Boston University, the Harvard Kennedy School, and George Washington University, among others, and he's the author of the new book just out, How the Democrats Screwed Bernie. We're going to take a brief station break. We'll be back just following the announcement of the replacement for the late Senator Lindsey Graham by the governor of South Carolina.

0: Welcome back. I'm Ian Masters, and this is Background Briefing, available 24/7 at backgroundbriefing.org. And joining us now is Danielle Vinson, who is a professor of political science at Furman University in South Carolina. And she's the author of Local Media Coverage of Congress and Its Members, and has written numerous articles about the intersections of politics and the media. And as a native South Carolinian, she frequently speaks to the press about South Carolina politics. Welcome to Background Briefing, Danielle Vinson.
1: Thank you. It's good to be with you.
0: Well, thanks for joining us. In South Carolina, politics have been rocked by the sudden death of Senator Lindsey Graham. He'd won his primary for another term, and he died just a day after returning from Kyiv in Ukraine, where he visited often. And we just heard a little while ago from the governor of South Carolina, Governor Henry McMaster. He introduced Lindsey Graham's younger sister and appointed Darlene Graham Nordone to fill in Senator Graham's term. And she made a brief speech and it ended with promise that she, in the next few months, she'll do the job. And she ended up by saying, "I've got it." So what's the feeling on the ground in South Carolina? One, about the passing of Senator Graham, and two, about having his sister as the next senator.
1: Yeah. I think, of course, everybody was stunned by the passing of Senator Graham. He has been our senator for a long time, and there was no sign of him really slowing down. So that was quite stunning. I think the fact that there was no obvious successor sitting in the wings is also evidence of how much of a surprise it is. Also, a big loss in terms of just everything he was involved in the Senate. There were most major policy issues these days he had a hand in somehow. As for his sister taking his spot, I think it makes sense. There's sort of been rampant speculation over the last 24 hours about who McMaster might appoint. But I think the only thing that made sense was someone who is a caretaker, because it's going to be such a short time frame between now and the primary election in just a few weeks. Then it's a really quick turnaround from that, especially if that goes into a runoff. There's a really quick turnaround for the general election. It would not have made sense to appoint somebody who actually wants the job long term, because they were going to need to be on the ground campaigning as much as possible over the next month or so. And with the Senate being in session right now through most of the end of July, and then needing to come back in session again in September, you needed a caretaker. I think the fact that she's been appointed tells you that there wasn't an obvious caretaker in South Carolina. And so picking someone sort of as an honor of his memory, and someone that would be reliably non-problematic for John Thune and Donald Trump over the next couple of months, that makes sense why they settled on her.
0: So I'm sure President Trump will take credit, because he did say on Truth Social, quote, "I recommended to Governor Henry McMaster Lindsey Graham's wonderful sister Darlene to serve as interim senator from the great state of South Carolina. This would be a fabulous tribute to Lindsey, who loved her dearly." So it's a really touching story about how when Lindsey Graham was 22 years old, the parents died one after the other within 15 months, and his 13-year-old sister, he became her guardian and later adopted her. And what's the mythology there about his past? Because they had a family store? Was that what they had?
1: They had a pool hall, basically. They had a bar. And sort of a place where working folks could come after their shift ended and just hang out. And for a portion of their childhood, at least, the family actually lived in a back room at the bar before ultimately having a place behind the building. But he grew up in a very close-knit family. And in fact, the one thing South Carolinians have known over the years about Lindsey Graham's personal life was that he essentially took over raising his his sister when their parents passed away. She was often with him in campaign ads and in those campaign appearances where you would expect family to be present, you know, those announcements that they were running for office or election night parties. That's when we would see her. And so she has been his family, that person who could testify that while Graham might not be married with kids, he certainly understood the challenges of working class families and raising a family because he had helped do that for her.
0: And in terms of his personal life, there've obviously been all kinds of rumors about him. Have they ever really come out in the many elections that he's won in South Carolina, why he's a bachelor and never married?
1: Reporters have often asked me. I have no inside information, and as best I can tell, South Carolina voters did not care.
0: Right. Well, what did happen, though, I think everybody saw it happen, was that he was very much an outspoken critic of Trump when Trump was first emerging in 2015. He called Trump a race-baiting, xenophobic, religious bigot who represents the worst in America, but then became one of his closest friends, right? Prior to which, of course, he was the closest friend of both Senator John McCain and Joe Lieberman. They called themselves the Three Amigos. So it's quite a migration from being John McCain's best friend to being a close friend of Donald Trump's, given how Donald Trump trashed John McCain by suggesting that he doesn't like veterans and who get captured.
1: Yes, I think the number one question I got from reporters in 2018 and 2019 was, what's the deal with Lindsey Graham? Because of that evolution. I think the thing to remember about Graham from the beginning, he got into politics because he wanted to be involved in policy making. Some people just like the idea of being in Congress and they'll do whatever their constituents want them to do. To stay there. Others just like the attention. For Graham, he wanted to influence policy and he was going to do whatever it took to do that. Early in his career, that meant going on every media show possible because he didn't really have the institutional power as a junior senator, to have a tremendous influence in policy making. Later in his career, he could be a little more selective because he had those chairmanships and he was on important committees. And he by then had built up credibility on some of these issues. During the first or during the George W. Bush administration and the Obama administration, Graham could afford to be more of that independent McCain kind of person. And he hitched his wagon to McCain very early on in his congressional career. But by the time Trump comes along, the tolerance for independence within the parties was declining, particularly on the Republican side. And with Trump, he holds grudges in ways that George W. Bush and Barack Obama could not dream of doing. And so Graham figured out really quickly if he wanted to maintain the ability to influence policy and have the ear of a president, he was going to have to get to know Trump on a more personal level. He was going to have to be willing to flatter Trump in public. And as I think is often the case with Lindsey Graham, he actually genuinely likes people. And so he could set aside those early differences and genuinely get to where he enjoyed Trump's company.
0: Well, I'm afraid we've run out of time, but all we know about his sister, who's now going to be the senator from junior senator.

0: sister, don't you? No sister, don't you?
1: Welcome back. I'm Ian Masters, and this is Background Briefing, available 24/7 at backgroundbriefing.org. And joining us now is James Livingston, Professor Emeritus of History at Rutgers University and the author of 6 books, including No More Work, Why Full Employment is a Bad Idea, and the forthcoming The Intellectual Earthquake, How Pragmatism Changed the World, 1898 to 2008. And he has an article at Project Syndicate, Ruling Class Clowns. Welcome to Background Briefing, James Livingston.
2: Thanks for having me.
1: Well, thanks for joining us. And when you talk about ruling class clowns, are you referring to Trump's Secretary of Commerce, Howard Lutnick, who is living proof that you don't have to be smart to get rich in America?
2: Well, he's one among many, yeah. The ones I had in mind in writing the piece were Mark Andreessen, Elon Musk, Curtis Yarvin. I had various names for them, but I think Musk is the omnicompetent clown, as I put it in the piece. These people, we think they're smart because, well, some of us think they're smart. They think they're smart because they believe that the accumulation of their wealth proves their intelligence. Most of us know better, having met rich people who are kind of stupid, but are anal compulsive enough to devote their lives to making money. So, yeah, it's, I don't mean simply to make fun of them, though. I'm trying to say that they are comparable to what we used to know as the robber barons of the late 19th century. So, and from that, I try to draw out some lessons for our own time.
1: Well, the lessons that I've drawn, and I may have it right, and correct me if I'm wrong, is that the current path of capitalism that we're on is unsustainable because it's all about extracting wealth. That's what Wall Street's about, it seems. Whereas in the days of the robber barons, at least they produced products. And you could go through to Henry Ford, who also produced products. So is that what's happening with the AI bubble and crypto and all this stuff and leveraged buyouts, et cetera? Are we at a point where Wall Street capitalism is more about extracting wealth than creating wealth?
2: Yes, I think that's exactly right. Certain economists try to use a different word. They call it rent. In other words, you're just siphoning wealth off of what products have already been manufactured or developed by others. That's one way to put it. But I think the ideological dimensions of this attitude of extraction rather than mutual exchange that is beneficial to all parties, it has something to do with these people think that their freedom is a move in a zero-sum game. They think that their freedom means dominance of others rather than some mutuality that benefits, again, all parties. So in that sense, it excludes their ideas about extraction of wealth. They exclude the very idea of equality. And in that sense, they have no regard whatsoever for the public good of equality, the founding principle of the United States, as far as I can tell. Yes, the extraction, absolutely.

0: Right, but also I think you have to go back, you know, decades into the nature of American capitalism. For example, I come from Australia where a capitalist and owner of a factory, if he goes down on the shop floor and has a beer with the workers, they'll respect him more and he'll be more productive. Whereas in American capitalism, at these Wharton and Harvard and other business schools, they seem to teach them to slash and burn and all these military metaphors of take no prisoners. And there's a massive gap in this country between the workers and the owners who live in different worlds. And there's no meeting of the minds. And you know, that's look at Amazon, for God's sake. You've got him and Bezos and his ridiculously ostentatious wife now spending all kinds of money while the workers, you know, get a pittance.
1: Yes, and again, that goes back to the word you used earlier, extraction. Yeah, I think the idea of capitalists mingling with the workers on the shop floor is by now an anachronism at best. Once upon a time, small capitalists and medium-sized capitalists, yeah, they could consort, as it were, with the workers, in part because they still believed in something called productive labor. That, yeah, they thought that their efforts were contributing to the creation of value. These people know better. They know that they're not creating anything. They are skimming or extracting, again, that there's that word. And they know that they don't have anything in common with workers. And to move to the financial sector that you mentioned earlier, as far as anybody can tell, and this includes people like Mervyn King, the former head of the Bank of England, the financial sector now exists to gamble, to wage great sums on price movements, and that's about it. So yeah, the distance between those who are those men and women of great wealth and the rest of us is at an absurd extreme.
0: Right, and it's got even more absurd with Polymarket, right? And
1: these. Yes. Yes. Right. Yeah. Yeah. Right. That seems to be the perfect expression of what the finance sector is all about. Yeah.
0: Right. Well, it does seem, though, that given that we have a kind of robber baron now in the White House of the worst kind, because he's a bottom feeder. He's never really been a real successful capitalist. He got bailed out. Right. By the Russians, largely. They propped him up for decades. And then he's the only guy that owned a casino that went bankrupt because it was busy laundering Russian money. And, you know, he then got bailed out, as we know. And because he did that TV show, The Apprentice, it made him seem like a businessman, but it was all fiction and reality TV. People actually elected him thinking that he was actually a good capitalist. And as he said in the election campaign, I don't need money like all these other corrupt politicians because I'm so rich. Well, he never really was, but now he is rich. He's monetized the presidency. Him and his disgusting family are just stealing and grifting as fast as they can. So what does this say now about American capitalism, given that the head of the ship of state is such an appalling example of capitalism?
1: Yeah, I think it's fair to say that we are in a decadent stage of capitalism. I think that's like you can see it. I think you can feel it in the desperate moves towards some semblance of legitimacy that these people attempt. You know, Bezos and buying the Met Gala, things like that. But I don't think that Trump was perceived, even by the idiots who are his most avid followers, I don't think he was ever perceived as a good capitalist or as a competent capitalist, put it that way. His function has been to represent the anger and the resentment at the way things work under capitalism and have worked under capitalism for, roughly, I don't know, 45 years now. Under the regime of so-called neoliberalism. His role in that sense was to tear it down, to try to break up a system that was, in fact, exploiting, extracting wealth from the vast majority of us, and increasing inequality, not only of income, but of access to opportunity and all the rest, the things that you were referring to earlier when you were talking about the owner having a beer down on the shop floor. That has just disappeared. So I don't think Trump was ever perceived as someone competent enough to run a business. He was basically a wrecker, and that's what a lot of people want. It's hard to blame them for that because we all know it's not working.
0: Well, it is working, for example, at a company, Costco, which, by the way,
1: Yes,
0: they give
1: that's right.
0: them their big donors to the Democratic Party. They're not the usual Republican donors.
1: And they're
0: And
1: unionized as well.
0: very unionist, and their workers can retire as millionaires. It's really remarkable, and it shows you that you can have compassionate capitalism.
1: Yeah, I guess so. Although I mean, compassion presupposes inequality, and that's why I don't like the phrase compassionate conservatism or compassionate capitalism for that matter. That is to say, you can be compassionate, you can have compassion, but that means that that you're basically trying to make your inferiors feel better about the world they're in. That's the principle of philanthropy, charity, and all the rest of it. I don't think charity, philanthropy, and compassion ought to be required in a society devoted to, or at least founded on, the idea that all men are created equal. That is to say, we're all equal, and not just in the sight of God. We're equal at the law, and we should all have equal opportunity, and we should all have an equal what? Let's see, an equal access to a share of society's goods. Not necessarily all the same, but the point is to that we have the resources to allow everyone to live a decent life, not just an adequate life, a decent life. So, compassion, it's good for the church, I think. It's good for churchgoers. I'm not sure it's good for the rest of us.
0: So then let's talk about what really can deal with inequality, which is growing, obviously.
1: Right.
0: And I take it the answer is social democracy, which I'm familiar with, having spent a lot of time in Australia, Europe, France, the UK, etc., other Scandinavia, where you have a political system where the people vote for the politicians who become stewards of their tax money, who then in turn turns their tax money into social services so that they have a better life. They have 6 weeks vacation, they have childcare, they have free education, etc. Those are the models that exist. And to some extent, the US was a social democracy between 1944 and say 1977 or thereabouts.
1: Right.
0: But is that the answer? And is that the answer that's coming from people like Bernie Sanders?
1: Yes. I think socialism is upon us in that sense, social democracy, if you will. I think the first step in establishing it here would be, of course, to reverse the supply side revolution and reinstate reasonable levels of progressive taxation. If we do that, and if we fix Social Security by raising the income cap, we've got plenty of money. We've got plenty of tax dollars. We've got plenty of revenue to fund all of those programs you're talking about that are familiar with, to people in Europe and Australia. We plenty of money to do such things. And yeah, it seems so simple. But here's the real problem of our time, it seems to me, is that socialism is upon us, or put it this way, the transition from capitalism to some kind of socialism is upon us. But we've got at least two variants already at work in the United States of America. One is Trump's version, which is a quasi-fascist statist command of the private sector. He's using the government to take a share in companies like NVIDIA, and now in OpenAI. And okay, so that's an authoritarian version of socialism, and historically, we're pretty familiar with that. We know all about the history of the Soviet Union. On the other hand, is a democratic socialism represented by people like Mamdani, of course, and Bernie Sanders, that you mentioned, but also these new insurgent candidates in the Democratic Party. They stand for what you are referring to as social democracy, what I would call in our own context, the United States, that is democratic socialism. And it is eminently feasible if we can take that first step and say, look, we have to reverse the supply side revolution. Now, I would also say that social democracy of the American kind, its purpose would not be to replace markets. Not the point would not be to replace markets, but to repair them. And in that sense, I think we would be not recapitulating, but we would be trying to do what the progressives did in the early 20th century in this country, and that is ask not whether, but how to regulate markets so that the general welfare is served by markets, right? And the best way to do that is, again, to reverse the supply side revolution, but also to acknowledge that consumer spending drives the economy. Let's put consumer preferences in first place in our considerations of where the economy ought to go. Instead of relying on private investors who are interested in profits, let's ask consumers, what do they need? What do they want? Can we do regional and state planning? That is to say, at the level of individual states, can we do that kind of planning? I think we can if we can use AI to do the inputs and the outputs for us.
0: So, just in closing, James Livingston, in terms of your forthcoming book, The Intellectual Earthquake: How Pragmatism Changed the World, 1898 to 2008, how much, though, does personality play in history? You've got, for example, going back to the first Gilded Age, you had the race between William Jennings Bryan, who had a coalition of urban and rural workers and was very much a, in those days, you had the religious left instead of the religious right that's become an adjunct of the Republican Party. And what Bryan was up against, and it was outspent 85 to 1 by McKinley, who represented the oligarchs and the robber barons. But the accident of history was that McKinley was shot, and they put a progressive, Teddy Roosevelt, on the ticket to
1: Right.
0: balance the ticket, and lo and behold, he becomes the president, and thus have the progressive age.
1: Right. I think, it's not a question that I think about very often, but it's a good one. What is the role of personality in history? It's hard to say. Sometimes a charismatic figure will, in fact, make for progress. I think Teddy Roosevelt, bless his heart, poor thing, did stand for progress. In 1910, in his Osawatomie speech, he calls for most of what Mamdani stands for right now in New York City. That was 1910. That was the Bull Moose platform. But I think, take Trump as another example. He does have a certain charisma. Actually, it's the kind that attaches to a stand-up comic. I mean, that talent is deteriorating, of course, with every speech he makes. But yeah, personality can matter. And I think in the American context, in electing presidents, character also does matter. And it ought to matter. It's not something to be excluded. And I think the recent fiasco scandal with Graham Plaintner is a case in point. We do, in fact, have to look at people's character as well as their programs before we elect them to office, because we are, in fact, entrusting them with our futures.
0: Well, James Livingston, I thank you very much for joining us here today.
1: Well, thanks for having me.
0: And again, I've been speaking with James Livingston, Professor Emeritus of History at Rutgers University and the author of six books, including No More Work, Why Full Employment is a Bad Idea, and the forthcoming The Intellectual Earthquake: How Pragmatism Changed the World, 1898 to 2008. And he has an article at Project Syndicate, Ruling Class Clowns. And this has been Background Briefing. I'm Ian Masters, and I'd like to thank producers Graham Fitzgibbon and Asher Price. And if you've missed any of today's program and would like to explore our vast archives, you can visit us at backgroundbriefing.org, where we'll include extended interviews searchable by topic, and have made it easy for you to sign up for the daily email updates that provide links to resources, articles, and books discussed on the program. 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Bye for now.

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1: 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I have a message, that's right, for all of you sinners out there in Radio Land. 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Thank you very much.
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3: In search of shade. Fossil fuel consumption has made dangerous heat waves ever more frequent. The short-term answer, for those who have one, is to turn on the air conditioner. But air conditioning makes the problem even worse. Environmental journalist Sam Block discusses the ways that cities used to be designed for shade, and stresses the urgent need for shelter from the sun, especially for the unhoused, farm workers, and others who labor outdoors. Sam Blocks is the author of Shade, The Promise of a Forgotten Natural Resource.
2: And that's all coming up next on Against the Grain from KPFA Los Angeles and the Pacifica Network. But first, here's the news.
4: Welcome to 2026 Talks, where we're following our democracy in historic times.
5: This administration will not sit by as the ICC and its allies seek to threaten our people. If they believe they can deprive us of our sovereignty, we will teach them the full meaning of American resolve.
4: Secretary of State Marco Rubio says he may try to dismantle the International Criminal Court following a lawsuit challenging U.S. sanctions on its judges. State Department officials say it could consider more sanctions and might pressure nations to withdraw from the body designed to stop war crimes and genocide. The U.S. never joined the ICC, although more than 100 countries have. Diplomats and congressional Democrats say it's one of the few institutions prosecuting crimes against humanity and human rights violations. The White House argues it could investigate and charge members of the U.S. military and Israeli nationals. Meanwhile, President Donald Trump officially notified Congress that the Iran war has restarted, saying the U.S. will take control of the Strait of Hormuz and charge a 20% toll. The administration says this notification restarts the clock before the White House has to seek consent from Congress. Military strikes never really stopped, but stock markets fell and oil prices rose on the news. Trump will address the nation Thursday. A federal judge has forcefully slapped down Trump's plan for a so-called $1.8 billion anti-weaponization fund. The Florida judge described the president's lawsuit against the IRS that would have resulted in the fund to be a false attempt to provide cover for an improper effort. South Carolina Republican Governor Henry McMaster announced that former Senator Lindsey Graham's little sister, Darlene Graham Nordone, would serve the remainder of his term. The move leaves the race in the snap GOP primary on August 11th wide open. Nearly 90 corporations that together took in over $100 billion in pre-tax income last year paid no federal income taxes. A new report from consumer watchdog Public Citizen tracks how much these companies spent on political campaigns and backing last year's GOP budget megabill. That legislation slashed taxes and paid for them by cutting over $1 trillion in healthcare and food assistance programs. Public Citizen's Eileen O'Grady says if we call the corporation's political influence spending an investment, they saw a 3,000% return.
6: So what we're seeing here is a self-reinforcing loop where corporate cash buys policy and policy pays cash back.
4: Backlash against data centers is showing up in political campaigns. Democratic Pennsylvania Governor Josh Shapiro has taken a cautious stance following the approval of a $20 billion Amazon project. His Republican re-election challenger, State Treasurer Stacey Garrity, is using that to attack Shapiro. In Maryland, several incumbents lost to newcomers over previous support of data centers, but pro-data center, pro-AI PACs are pouring hundreds of millions of dollars into elections. Josh Johnson with the Idaho Conservation League says they're trying to protect their generous tax incentives, which are under fire there and in Virginia.
7: We should be not only dialing back the incentives for data centers to come here, because those companies have a lot of money. They can pay their own way if they want to build in Idaho, but then we also need to better regulate them.
4: I'm Simone Perez for Pacifica Network and Public News Service. Find our trust indicators at publicnewsservice.org.
8: You're listening to the American Democracy Minute, keeping your government by and for the people. Just days after the U.S. Supreme Court decided that a president could remove personnel at most independent federal agencies without cause, the remaining commissioners at the U.S. Election Assistance Commission were removed by President Trump. Should we worry? The EAC's website says its mission is to help election officials improve the administration of elections and help Americans participate in the voting process. It works, quote, to protect the nation's election equipment, support election officials, serve voters, and ultimately help make elections safe, secure, accurate, and accessible, unquote. July 9th, two of its four commissioners were removed via email by President Trump without cause, and a third resigned. The fourth commissioner resigned in May. Replacements require a presidential nomination and Senate confirmation, but don't hold your breath. The similarly organized Federal Election Commission has only two of six bipartisan seats filled, rendering it inoperable since early 2025. The Center for Democracy and Technology suggests EAC staff can function as is, but with no commissioners, can make no new policy or modify programs. But paired with FEC's paralysis and the gutting of cybersecurity agency CISA, it does put the midterm at risk from foreign or administration election interference. We've linked to more at AmericanDemocracyMinute.org. I'm Brian Beal.

0: today on Against the Grain, fossil fuel combustion has made dangerous heat waves ever more frequent. The short-term answer, for those who have it, is to turn on the air conditioner. But air conditioning makes the problem even worse.
1: Running all that cooling is going to require burning more fossil fuels, and that's just going to heat up the whole planet.
0: Environmental journalist Sam Block discusses the ways that cities used to be designed for shade and stresses the urgent need for shelter from the sun, especially for the unhoused, farm workers, and others who labor outdoors. From the studios of KPFA in Berkeley, California, this is Against the Grain on Pacifica Radio. I'm Sasha Lilly. In a rapidly heating world, cities are warming twice as fast as the planet as a whole. And within those cities, when heat waves hit, people in some neighborhoods suffer the ill effects of heat much more than others, a difference that my guest says can be seen from space. Sam Block is the author of Shade, The Promise of a Forgotten Natural Resource. He makes the case for passive cooling, which dates back to antiquity, but has been neglected with the rise of modern cities, the automobile, and the air conditioner. Sam, it's abundantly clear that we're living in a planet that's getting hotter and hotter. When we think of so-called natural disasters, why are heat waves especially deadly for humans?
1: Heat waves are deadly for humans because they overwhelm our body's ability to thermoregulate. And by that I mean the human body is in many ways a biological miracle. We are blessed with this amazing ability to sweat, which few other, if any other animals really have. And so when we are overheated because, you know, we've started exercising and we're working up a sweat and our heart is pounding really quickly, or if we have an external heat load, like from a heat wave, where temperatures exceed the temperatures inside our body and we're constantly gaining heat, we have, you know, a pretty well-oiled machine, you might say, that sort of kicks into gear and starts getting rid of that heat, right? We start sweating. We radiate heat back out to cooler surfaces. Generally speaking, our bodies are equipped to handle environmental and internal heat loads. But during heat waves, when these external heat loads, as the scientists would say, so great and so extreme, and when critically they go on for so long, our body starts to wear out, right? Like our heart has to pump faster and faster to move more blood to the surface to get rid of heat. We have to sweat more and more, similarly, to get rid of that heat through evaporation. And the longer the human body has to, you know, exert itself and do this kind of work to get rid of the heat, the greater the risk becomes to breaking down and those defenses kind of failing. So during heat waves, we see rises in heart attacks, we see rises in strokes. People are fainting, they're passing out. The most deadly heat-related illness, as it's known, is heat stroke, where those mechanisms that I was just talking about, our body's natural ability to cool down, just completely fails and we begin sort of cooking from the inside. Heat waves, you know, they do this not just through the combination of high air temperature, but in many cases through suffocating humidity, which also impedes our ability, again, to lose heat through sweat. So heat waves are dangerous because they're basically just confronting our innate biology. You know, other kinds of weather threats, maybe they, like a hurricane or a tornado, it destroys, you know, where we live. It takes away our sort of built environment defenses. But heat really gets right to the biology. Heat really gets to our body.
0: Well, air conditioning has, of course, exploded over the last several decades. History is much longer than that. It's now really utterly ubiquitous. Why is air conditioning really a very perverse answer to heat and the dangers of heat for humans, that while it may save someone's life in a heat wave to have the air conditioner running, it actually vastly compounds the problem.
1: Yeah. I want to take a second just to apologize for air conditioning, because this is a, pun intended, hot topic. As temperatures continue to rise and we have more heat waves, and as extreme heat becomes more commonplace, and we regularly start to encounter and endure these heat conditions that physically overwhelm the human body, air conditioning is, in these very extreme circumstances, going to be critical for survival. But too often, and it's really just baked into the way we sort of live in the modern world, we use air conditioning not to survive in these extreme situations, but just to achieve standard comfort as part of our everyday life. And this wanton use of air conditioning when you don't really need it makes global warming worse in a few ways. You know, locally, air conditioning, it doesn't really cool interiors so much as it removes the heat from an interior and spews it back outside. So that's known as waste heat. It creates waste heat locally in cities. That's why if you walk past a row of air conditioners and you feel those compressors blasting hot air, that happens on a, you know, on a citywide scale and can raise temperatures by a couple degrees, especially at night. And then on the global scale, the green revolution is not complete, to say the least. So for the foreseeable future, and hopefully not for too much longer than that, more and more of our air conditioning is going to be powered by fossil fuels and dirty sources of energy. And so running all that cooling is going to require burning more fossil fuels, and that's just going to heat up the whole planet. So in my book, you know, I'm at pains to say that there are instances, you know, I write about a heat wave in Portland, Oregon, where air temperatures were well over 110 and in some places like 120 degrees. I mean, those are conditions that are basically, you know, marginally survivable and definitely not livable without air conditioning. And in those instances, we're going to need it. But those aren't everyday occurrences, right? Every day when we're just trying to cool down, there's so many other ways that we can try to achieve comfort and try to stay safe that rely on passive cooling first and mechanical cooling second.
0: We'll talk a lot more about precisely those ways, which draw on this very old concept of shade. But I wanted to ask you if you think that our massive over-reliance on air conditioning can actually make people more vulnerable to heat waves, in that if the grid becomes overloaded, you know, all these people have their air conditioners on, which can certainly happen, and the power goes out, then people cook in their apartments or houses without any other way or any easy way to cool themselves down.
1: Yeah, absolutely. I mean, two things I want to say about that. Number one, there are a lot of good studies done by physiologists and biologists that show that continuous exposure to air conditioning actually degrades our body's ability to tolerate heat, meaning that we just grow physically acclimated to this perfect 72-degree interior, that when we're threatened with higher temperatures, our bodies aren't used to it. So we sort of go into the state of shock and we're not able to respond to it and react to it in the way that someone who's more accustomed to living more in tune with climate or more in tune with nature would be. Specifically, there's a great study I talk about in my book that basically compare the responses of people who live in Phoenix, Arizona, and Marrakesh, Morocco, to similar weather conditions, and finds that the people in North Africa who don't have so much air conditioning are able to deal and adapt in a way that Arizonans who are constantly swaddled by mechanical cooling are not. So there's the physiological risk of air conditioning addiction. But yeah, number two, the threat of so many air conditioners running at the same time and overloading the power grid, that's not a theoretical, that happens all the time. I live in New York City. There was a very catastrophic blackout that happened 2 decades ago that left the city without power for many days, and a lot of people died without air conditioning. Blackouts still happen and occur during heat waves around the globe. Yes, in countries that have more frail power grids, but also in the United States, we have brownouts and things like that. After Hurricane Katrina, actually, there was, in the aftermath of the hurricane, when there was no power, people were dying not from the hurricane itself, but from, you know, the sticky, suffocating Gulf Coast heat and without any sort of air conditioning to defend themselves. And part of the problem, as I alluded to, is that mechanical cooling and air conditioning and these, you know, mechanized systems, these are sometimes our first and only line of defense against heat. And most buildings that you live in and work in today are designed primarily for air conditioning to be the way to stay cool. You know, studies have shown, even in the Pacific Northwest, not an area known for extreme heat, but even in sort of, you know, what would be considered over there hot summer days, apartments that are built to code that don't have any air conditioning would overheat on their own and become dangerous to live in. Again, that's by code. So just the standard to which builders and architects are held today basically requires air conditioning to be habitable in the summer. And that's the result, I think, of just, you know, decades and decades of air conditioning sort of being accepted and then celebrated and then basically, you know, becoming obligatory in our buildings.
0: Well, going back in history to a time when deforestation had not utterly transformed the planet, how did our foremothers and forefathers handle the heat?
1: Long before air conditioning and long before mechanical cooling, I think people had to live, as I said, more in touch with nature. And I don't want to romanticize this necessarily because I don't think anyone today would want to be like a villager in Mesopotamia or a farmer on an arid plain. But there are things that they had to do that were that enabled them to survive and thrive even in very punishing conditions. And part of that is behavior, you know, just having the good sense not to go out in the middle of the day, to work early in the morning or later at night after the sun is down. But something else that I talk a lot about in my book is the idea of urban design being a form of cooling. Today, when we talk about city design and urban planning, most people who think about urban climate tend to think about urban development as creating heat. But as I found in my research, there were actually ways of building cities in such a way that would make them shadier and cooler, even in very hot, punishing climates. So the city itself is a form of shade making and cooling as opposed to heating. I think when most of us think about shade, our first thought is trees. But long before anyone had any idea or even dreamed of planting a tree on the street or the conception of a green leafy park, urbanites were making shade from the city itself. And in my book, I write about the Mesopotamian city of Ur, which was in the Fertile Crescent or modern-day Iraq. This is one of the cradles of human civilization. Thousands of years ago, Ur and many other cities like it were very likely designed specifically to minimize exposure to the sun. And you know, this means the houses were probably only about 10 feet tall, but packed really close together. So there were these narrow canyon-like alleys where pedestrians would walk through without any exposure to the sun. Ur and other Mesopotamian cities were also oriented on diagonal grids, which helped them catch prevailing winds for natural ventilation. But also the diagonal orientation basically casts equal amount of sun and shade on both sides of the street, basically throughout the day. So again, with urban form between the narrowness of the streets, the diagonal orientation of the city, even other like protrusions like vertical rooftop parapets and horizontal eaves, people who lived in Mesopotamia were probably able to traverse a continuous shadow network where they could be outdoors and be doing their work and be living in the city completely out of the sun's glare. And those are the kinds of ancient techniques that I talk about in my book that I think we could start to think more about today, bringing them back in a way that makes sense for our modern world.
0: Are there cities now that are structured in ways that run along the principles of the vital importance of shade?
1: There are remnants of shady cities that are still around. Like I talk about the Spanish, who were very acutely aware of the importance of climate when they were establishing their colonies in the New World. And they made sure, you know, to orient them on that diagonal and keep the streets narrower in the hotter climates. And you can still see remnants of that design. Like if you go to the Southwest, if you go to Santa Fe, if you go to downtown Los Angeles, parts of Mexico, South America, of having, you know, streets at the 45-degree angle, narrow streets, and then also the portales, they're sometimes called, or the arcaded walkways that offer continuous cover around the main plazas and in the main streets sort of spreading throughout. So these older cities do have those shady bones, you might say. But that way of living, you know, there were no cars back then. Streets were not designed for automobility. They weren't supposed to be girthy, and they weren't supposed to enable continuous movement of automobiles. They were designed basically for pedestrians who are exposed to the sun. So most cities these days, when they're being built, don't prioritize shade in the same way that our forebears did generations ago, again, to return to air conditioning, because we just have better ways of staying cool, and they mostly involve staying inside.
0: Jumping to more recent history, but not the present, how did city planners in the United States in the 18th and 19th centuries, when, you know, the basis for many American cities was laid or expanded, how did they view shade?
1: American cities at one point, I just mentioned these Spanish colonial cities that sort of understood the value of shade. But in the late 19th and early 20th century, when urban planning was kind of becoming codified as a discipline, I think people in charge of our cities and people in charge of designing cities began to lose sight of shade, I think for a few different reasons. You know, I just mentioned cars, and I really think the impact and the influence of cars on urban design can't be overstated. In the early 20th century, this new field of urban planning depended a lot on the wisdom of traffic engineers. And traffic engineers really set out to reshape cities to make them not suitable for pedestrians, but for efficient automobile transportation. And that becomes a problem for shade, because as roads are widened to accommodate more cars and to create more parking, that road space comes at the expense of sidewalks. And sidewalks are really the place where a lot of the shade was historically made. You know, space for trees, space for awnings, space for the sort of covered walkways that I just mentioned. That gets shaved away, and, you know, things like trees and awnings, these become reclassified as projections or encroachments, and so they get junked along with the sidewalks. I write a lot about LA in the book. This is a city that, you know, historically had this sort of Spanish shady design, but the entire urban fabric really became warped around cars, and that's even before parking minimums began requiring developers to pave over private green space like courtyards. Air conditioning, obviously, is something we've been talking about. You know, with the construction of the Hoover Dam in the early 20th century, Western cities gain access to a huge amount of cheap power, and that obliterates a lot of the old ways that we used to stay cool. But something else that I talk about in my book is that these urban planners who were enthralled to the automobile had this, I would say, solar worship or fear of shadows that became expressed in zoning. The urban planners who were devising the form of Californian cities and other West Coast cities didn't want them to look like these older East Coast counterparts. They didn't want these new cities to be dark and cramped and crowded. And in fact, in the early 1920s, when the first zoning codes were created, the shadows themselves were believed to be causing tuberculosis and fueling other urban pathologies like crime and depression. So these planners borrow these sort of public health ideas about the ill effects of shadows, the sort of maladaptive quality of urban shade, and they use these public health arguments to start controlling the form of these new residential and commercial districts. And we see the legacy of this sort of solar zoning today in height limits. Buildings are kept artificially lower, in part to keep the shadows shorter. Planners impose deep street setbacks and spaced houses far apart from each other to make more space for light and air and to prevent buildings, again, from casting shadows on each other. And I think, you know, a lot of this stuff probably sounds kind of crazy. We know that shadows don't cause tuberculosis, and we know that there are other ways to combat, let's say, urban vice and licentiousness. But I do think this fear of shadows lingers and it remains in urban authorities today. I think you see this a lot with these sort of fights about people who don't want a big, tall building in their neighborhood because they don't want a shadow over a park for a couple hours of the day. But also, as I write about in my book, I mean, I think there are a lot of urban police who tend to think of things that cast shadows, like trees, as being dangerous because they inhibit surveillance and they create comfortable public space for like unwanted criminals. And so they feel, you know, maybe shade doesn't cause tuberculosis, but maybe shade is a magnet for crime.
0: I'm speaking with Sam Block. He's an environmental journalist and the author of Shade, The Promise of a Forgotten Natural Resource. I'm Sasha Lilly, and this is Against the Grain. So in the story of how cities were planned and developed in the United States, especially in the West. You mentioned earlier the significance of air conditioning, which has become so ubiquitous, such that buildings now are designed with it as the default. And if air conditioning isn't used, then the buildings actually overheat. How was air conditioning conceived of and adopted in the U.S.? Did it run parallel with some of these other changes that you've been describing in terms of city planning and cars and the sort of expansion of car culture?
1: Air conditioning was an industrial tool. It was invented in the first place to basically control humidity inside of a magazine printing plant because the pages were sticking together. And the air cooling was this kind of accidental side effect of dehumidification. But the air cooling was also a benefit for these workers who were slaving over these hot printing presses. And instead of, you know, passing out on the factory floor or becoming faint or exhausting themselves early because the heat, with a climate-controlled interior, workers in these industrial plants, you know, first the printing plant, then I think and textile and fabric plants and other sort of industrial sweatshops in the early 20th century, they were all able to work longer and more efficiently because they weren't overheated. Because, you know, we talked earlier about heat waves overwhelming the human body. I mean, working inside of a hot factory can have much the same effect. So air conditioning became a way to control and better produce industrial products. It made workers, you know, more productive. Then it sort of spilled over from the factory floor into the halls of power. You know, American government buildings began getting air conditioned so they could work straight through the summer. Banks and other sort of white-collar places were air conditioned for much the same reason. Instead of having to close up shop on very hot days, workers could stay for the duration because, you know, they weren't dripping in sweat and they weren't exhausting themselves. So then air conditioning, it's used for industrial production, it's used for more efficient labor, it's used for managing labor and getting the most out of labor. And then it's really only a matter of time until it makes its way into, let's say, destinations of leisure. So movie theaters were among the first places to adopt air conditioning as like a summer treat. At the time, I think there was probably a lot of Hollywood dreck in these theaters that people weren't all that excited to see. But the promise of being inside like an icy cold refrigerator on a hot summer day proved enticing. And a lot of these, you know, movie theater owners were advertising the fact that they had air conditioning there. So it becomes part of leisure and it becomes part of the way that people understand summer. And then from there, it's only a matter of time until air conditioning starts to come home. The air conditioning industry was at pains to convince consumers not only that the expense of air conditioning was worth it, because, you know, at the time installing a machine was pretty expensive and, you know, the cost of utilities was expensive, but also that the great indoors, right, staying inside on a hot summer day could be more attractive and more manageable than going out to a park. So this sort of technological trend of air conditioning, I identify as kind of running parallel to urban planning philosophies, but I do see them merging eventually and sort of creating this whole idea that what we actually need is more sun and more air cooling and less shadow.
0: Well, how did people keep their apartments and houses cool before then who didn't have air conditioning? Because although days may not have been as hot or summers is not as hot as they are now, certainly you could have quite hot summers. What were the ways that people used to keep things cool around them before the advent of widespread air conditioning?
1: The first thing I'm thinking about is just the design of like a California bungalow, large overhanging eaves that shadow the windows. So there's not a lot of sun that enters in. So shading windows, number one, being critically important. Number two, natural ventilation. The bungalow, again, is built in this way where if you have doors open on the front to the back, you can create a natural breeze that comes through and keeps the house ventilated. Something else that people used to have in these single family homes were sleeping porches. So at night, when the house gets a little stuffier because of all the heat that's been building up all day, instead of sleeping indoors, you could sleep basically outdoors in an enclosed screened porch and where you can get constant night breezes. So shading windows, hugely important. Ventilation, hugely important. But a lot of urban dwellers did not get to live in California bungalows. They were packed into tenements, which were stuffy, which didn't have windows, which didn't allow for natural ventilation. So for them, being inside in the summer was brutal, and it was a dangerous experience. And so in New York, where I live now, one of the main sort of thrusts for the park movement and one of the main justifications for building, you know, the expansive and expensive Central Park was that this would be a place where urban dwellers who didn't live in these naturally ventilated homes, who weren't able to escape in the summer to go to the Adirondacks and cool off by the lake, who weren't even able to, as some of the middle class would do in New York, camp out at the beach at night and spend entire summers camping at the beach to get, again, the cool ocean breezes, you know, pretty much immigrant laborers who were stuck in the heart of the city, who had to go to work, who couldn't get away from sweltering summer heat. The park was seen as the place where they could stay cool, you know, with bodies of water, with ample trees and vegetation. This was their sort of rural escape right in the middle of the city. And, you know, in the early 20th century, Arthur Miller actually wrote a really beautiful essay about this in The New Yorker, about sleeping in Central Park during really bad extreme heat waves, because, again, before air conditioning, staying inside wouldn't cut it. So actually being in public and being in parks was the only way to cool down.
0: In the mid-20th century, when the direction of planning and of course, the broader car culture, the increasing adoption with time of air conditioning was running in the direction of not taking shade into account in design and in architecture, were there any exceptions in architecture or planning who saw sort of a different path to addressing these questions?
1: Oh, yes. I write about two Hungarian brothers, Viktor and Aladár Olcsay, who were architects and building scientists from Budapest, who came to the United States, to MIT and to Princeton. And they were very focused on shading as a method of staying cool, not necessarily in the way that we were just talking about with the overhanging eaves on windows of single-family homes, but new corporate architecture, designing massive buildings, offices, banks, commercial facilities, so on and so forth, that could stay cool without air conditioning. This was happening right after World War II. Now, this was a time when American energy independence, as we might call it today, was not guaranteed, and the threat of oil shortages and energy scarcity still loomed. I mean, we had just left this war where a lot of these supplies were being rationed, and the idea that, you know, one day we would have to return to that time and go back to war and ration energy again, that didn't seem so outlandish. These architects were pretty dialed into shading, and they had it down to a science. You know, they created a dizzying array of graphs and tools and methods of calculating the precise shape of a perfect shading device that would admit low winter sun when it was needed, but block high summer sun when it was unwanted to create the cooling. It may not register with listeners just how powerful shading could be. You know, if you look at a building today that's overheating, windows tend to be the number one source of unwanted heat gain. And the Olcsays understood this, and they calculated that if you could stop sun from streaming through windows and getting trapped inside and turning into heat that gets stuck behind the glass and warms the rest of the room, by cutting out that heat gain, you could actually keep a house pretty cool and comfortable. Or you could keep like an office or a bank pretty cool and comfortable for most of the time. Their methods didn't just stay in the realm of the university or in the ivory tower. In the 1950s, Good Housekeeping magazine was also very focused on passive cooling and shading as a way of creating comfortable, you know, not banks and corporate offices, but middle-class homes. Again, for much the same reason, this sort of idea of American independence and thriftiness and responsible design being a critical part of what it means to own and maintain a home. These were ideas that were very much in the mainstream in the 40s and 50s. But again, with the rise of air conditioning, a lot of these methods just turned out to be like a little too complicated. They were fussy, they required maintenance, doing it effectively required specialization. And there are still architects today, you know, shading is still taught in architecture school, something that architects need to be doing to cut out unwanted heat. But hiring the air conditioning man to rough and port and install a machine, and then you, the operator, just flicks a button, I mean, I think that's still way more appealing to a lot of us rather than having to go through a daily ritual of shading and unshading and sort of operating our house, you might say.
0: Sam Block, so taking things to the present, you note that cities are actually warming faster than the planet as a whole. And I wanted to ask

0: middle, all of our buildings, all of our roads, all of the machines that are on the roads. These things not only create heat through the appliances and through combustion engines, but they also absorb the sun's heat. On a hot day, if you put your hand on a car handle that's been exposed to sun, it's gonna burn your skin. If you put your hand on a patch of grass nearby that's been exposed to sun, that's gonna be a lot cooler because it's been evaporating that heat. So cities are filled with what's known as impervious material. And as cities continue to grow and urbanize and get larger and expand and, mow down more green space and pave over it, that heating process just accelerates.
1: So if cities are heating faster than the rest of the earth, it's also the case that within cities, not everyone suffers the heat in the same way. And you write that in the case of Los Angeles, and I'm sure this is likely in other cities as well, you can actually view the difference, which is based on class and race, the differential access to shade, I guess we should call it. You could see this from space. Can you describe how these inequalities shape how cool someone might be within the same city?
0: Let me start by talking a bit about urban climate science. And there's this idea called the urban heat island. It's sort of a continuation of what I was just describing about how cities are so much hotter than the rest of the planet. If you look at a rural farm field or, an forest or a grassland, and then you look at a city, and if you look at their thermal footprints, right, the sort of temperature of the surface from outer space, from a NASA, satellite, let's say, the heart of the city is always going to be hotter than that rural area. And that is this concept that has dominated urban climate science for many decades now. But in recent years, geographers and urban planners and environmental scientists have started to go a little more granular. And they can see that it's not, this binary is too simple, right? Even within cities, there are parts that are lushly forested that have ample green space, big trees, big yards, wide parkways. And then there are other parts of the city where you don't have any of that greenery, where you have wide roads, bare sidewalks, lots of buildings packed together, none of the sort of green shade that creates the cooling that you might see in the wealthier neighborhood. And as I write in my book, this is no accident. I spoke with an urban climate scientist named Vivek Chandas, who has done really good work correlating modern day tree cover in cities to historical redlining maps of those cities, showing that the neighborhoods that were systemically disinvested, neighborhoods that were explicitly barred from access to capital, where homeowners and property owners were not able to access bank loans to improve their neighborhoods, to do things like plant trees, to do things like preserve yards, those neighborhoods that were redlined on the basis of race 50, 60, 70, 80 years ago, even today, are still hotter. Those neighborhoods today, even after redlining has been, abolished, they're still hotter just because of the way they were developed. It's very hard to redevelop and retrofit a city once it's been built this way. And, during heat waves, during extreme events, to return to Professor Chandas and his city of Portland, which suffered a traumatic heat event 5 years ago, it wasn't the people who lived in those lushly forested, historically wealthy, historically green-lined neighborhoods who were going to the hospital and dying. It was the people who lived in those historically red-lined neighborhoods where temperatures were 20 or 25 degrees hotter, just a few miles away in the same city. It was people living in those shade deserts that were really suffering.
1: Well, which brings up, of course, the question of trees. And you were just saying that it can be hard to retrofit parts of the city that are built in a way that it would be hard to, say, fit trees in. But it does seem like cities operate with very contradictory sentiments around trees. On the one hand, there are efforts to plant urban trees and cool cities down, make certainly tree planting can also accompany gentrification, right? Certain neighborhoods become more desirable as they become leafier. But then also cities, some cities have a bias against trees,

0: connecting them with the sort of social, well, as you put it, shadiness. Can you talk about those contradictions?
1: In my book, I write about something that I reported on extensively in Los Angeles, which was basically that LA police officers believe that having too many trees around impedes their ability to do their job. They believe that too many trees makes it harder for them to see what's happening. They can't effectively surveil neighborhoods through the foliage, either from the air or from their cruisers on the ground. Security cameras are getting blocked by tree branches and foliage, and have actually, I found many instances of neighborhood cops trying to work with city attorneys and city council offices to get rid of trees that they felt like were a hangout for criminals, places where they believed criminals were hiding, places where they believed people were day drinking or doing drugs or other sort of. Now, obviously, getting rid of trees doesn't end those crimes, right? It just moves them somewhere else. The major example here is homelessness, where it wasn't just police officers, but also people living in neighborhoods. During the pandemic, when homelessness was really rising in this area of Los Angeles called the San Fernando Valley, and public health was dictating that the city could not trash these encampments, these homeowners were basically asking police, we know you can't do anything about these encampments, but can you at least take down the trees? Can you at least get rid of the shade so our streets become less comfortable and less attractive to an undesirable population? That's a tragedy for so many reasons. You're not just deliberately inflicting harm on society's most vulnerable people, but you're also denuding and ruining the public realm. You know, you're cutting off your nose to spite your face. This one undesirable group is going to have this, then no one should be able to. In a way, it sort of reminds me of like this sort of what was happening with swimming pools in the 1950s, right? Where rather than integrate them, some municipalities just close them all together.
0: Or park benches now, where public benches are removed because some people within cities think that it will encourage homeless people to sleep on them, and so everybody is badly affected by it.
1: Yeah, what we're describing is the hostilizing of public space. I call this in my book weaponizing sunlight, this idea that you can burn undesirable people out of public space. And again, that doesn't solve the problem. It just moves the problem somewhere else. I think this bad rap that trees get, it's obviously exaggerated and I have my issues with it. It's not totally wrong. I talked to arborists and even sort of gang anthropologists who told me, yeah, that everyone knows you stash your drugs in the tree canopy. That's just what you do. But I would argue that instead of getting rid of all trees, what we should be doing is just investing in their maintenance and investing in the care of these trees. It's very possible to trim a tree in such a way that you have the sort of overhead shade canopy while also creating visibility of the ground. You know, there are ways to have it all. There are ways to create a public space that's cool and comfortable and shady and also safe. What that requires is a commitment to adequately fund the maintenance, and it requires a commitment to maintaining quality public space. It's not enough just to plant the tree and walk away. You have to care for it like it's any other form of infrastructure.
0: Environmental journalist Sam Block is my guest. We're discussing his book, Shade, The Promise of a Forgotten Natural Resource. I'm Sasha Lilly, and this is Against the Grain. In the same way that residents of cities may experience heat differently within the same city, some people, of course, suffer heat more than others because of their life circumstances or their work. Farm workers, people who work in the building trades, of course, and as you mentioned earlier, the unhoused. How could shade particularly help those people?
1: Let's talk about outdoor workers because they are in many ways the most vulnerable to the health effects of the climate crisis. I mean, I went to these farm fields in California where you have people picking grapes or hunched over, ripping radishes out of the ground in 95-degree heat with little reprieve, in part because they are incentivized to work as hard as they can because they are paid, you know, by the box or by the bushel. And, you know, I remember going to a farm outside of Bakersfield one day, people cutting grapes, even as there was a wildfire raging in the distance and there were, you know, air quality warnings in effect and they felt like they couldn't take off work. These are people who labor with few of the protections that so many of us would take for granted in our workplaces. And obviously mandating rest breaks and mandating physiologically appropriate and safer workloads and making sure they're getting paid even on days when it's unsafe to do so. Those are huge things that we can do to protect them from dangerous heat. But as I say in my book, we really should not ignore shade as a sort of simple answer to make conditions better for them right now, even as we grapple with these sort of larger systemic questions about basically, you know, workers' comp and I don't know what we'd call it, like parametric insurance, let's say, for people who are unable to work on hot days. I mean, there are now reams of really good studies from around the world, from El Salvador, from China, from the Mediterranean, that shows that when workers are doing backbreaking labor in shade, under a tree, under a canopy, in the shadow of a building, any sort of covering that gets them out of direct sun, that can have a pretty serious impact on their health in a good way. I mean, they can work longer, they can work harder, they're not as dehydrated, they're less at risk for developing chronic kidney disease from the dehydration, they're not going to feel as faint or as dizzy. You know, having shade even on a 105 degree day can be as effective, if not more so, than being in the sun on a 93 degree day if you're working. So let's not forget about shade as a very basic thing we can do for workers who are outside right now. That applies to farm workers in the fields. That applies to, you know, people in the building trades, roofers. Obviously, it might be hard to get a canopy when you're, you know, hammering nails on a roof, but mandating that they take these rest breaks in the shade, that can be really impactful. Street vendors are a population that I talk a lot about. Kind of the same idea here. Rather than penalize them and try to push them off the streets for unpermitted vending, let's legalize street vendors. Let's make this, you know, a viable form of work, and let's make this a place where we can have the kinds of protections that I'm talking about be part and parcel of what they do. You know, much in the way that you and I, when we go to work, expect a comfortable air-conditioned interior. Let's make it so street vendors can expect to have shade and umbrella and some protection from the heat when they're out there. Those are things that we can do in the workplace to protect people. Another population that I write about a lot in the book are bus riders. You know, much in the same way that, you know, outdoor workers are stuck outside, even in grueling conditions. There are a lot of people in Los Angeles, where I did a lot of my reporting, 700,000 people every day get on a bus there. I mean, that's a lot of bus riders for a city that's known as a driving city. And 3/4 of them wait at bus shelters that don't have any shelter from the sun, no overhead roof or canopy. I'm a big believer in installing more shady canopies at bus stops. I think architects and building designers can be encouraged to create more of a sort of public space for public users, right? If there's a covered walkway, or if there's a sort of awning or an overhang that can show people who are waiting for the bus, all the better. We know from research, and we know from rider surveys, the people who ride the bus in Los Angeles tend not to be middle-class people with a choice, but they tend to be very poor people living in grinding poverty who probably don't have access to cooling resources at home. So when you're making them wait in the sun for 10, 20 minutes at a time to catch their bus, you're just adding to the heat burden. You know, if we can find a way to keep them a little bit cooler while they're waiting for their ride, I think that would make a big difference.
0: What are the ways that cities around the world, some cities, are trying to use the natural qualities of shade to cool buildings without fossil fuels?
1: I want to mention Singapore, which your listeners are going to laugh at because it's sort of, it's known as an air-conditioned city. You know, I don't think anyone would say that they're really a paragon of environmentalism there. But the urban design is very clever there, you know, not just because of the tropical heat, but because of the constant rain. There are these covered walkways and public canopies that thread throughout the city. So it's entirely possible to traverse Singapore, you know, much in the way I was describing at the beginning of our conversation, that a pedestrian in Mesopotamia thousands of years ago could walk around the city out of the sun's glare. You can do that today in Singapore. And that's not an accident. That has been compelled by government regulation requiring developers that are near transit stations to furnish that kind of covered or sheltered walkway for people as they're moving around. That's one really good example. Another city that I talk about in the book that I'm really fond of is in Barcelona in Spain. Their strategy to cool down has been to close streets to car traffic and to gradually green them, to rip out the asphalt and to rip out the driving lanes and to put you know, tree beds and shady jacarandas and plane trees to vegetate the heart of the city, to create cooling in what's otherwise the heart of the burning heat island. And I know your listeners are going to think Singapore, Europe, you know, we're not in the United States, we can't do that. But I have seen some examples right here in the U.S. of this kind of progress being made. I've talked about Portland a couple times in this interview, Portland, Oregon. I was able to go there last summer and see what they're doing to depave some of their parking spots. You know, city planners there after this lethal heat dome of 2021 realized that they had to do all they could to start protecting Portland from this future of extreme heat. And they identified underutilized on-street parking spaces in neighborhoods, these formerly redlined neighborhoods that had these artificially high temperatures and extreme conditions during heat waves. Planners have been going there, identifying parking spots that aren't really getting used, and they're depaving it, and they're basically planting, you know, Nissan-sized tree pits in what used to be parking spots. And the idea here is that maybe there's not room in the sidewalk to plant a tree, maybe there's not even room in someone's yard to plant a tree, but we have an excess of road space here, and we can start to convert it and use it and find a way to be more productive and protect everyone in this neighborhood. You know, obviously it protects the pedestrians to have more shade. Obviously it protects the residents. When you have more trees, you cool the air. But even drivers too, you know, they have to live in Portland too. Even if you're a little air-conditioned cocoon, the more space we can take away from hard asphalt, the more space we can take away from cars and give it back over to trees and shade, the better chance we have of adapting to climate change.
0: You've been discussing cities such as cities in the Southwest, the Global South, where heat is a problem through much of the year. But I wanted to ask you about cities like where you live now, New York City, northern cities that may have very hot summers and may struggle with cooling, but that much of the year require heating. And climate change, of course, isn't just making summers hotter, but it's making weather more extreme. And that can include very cold winters. And, you know, the polar vortex is one dimension of that. Is there a way for cities in the north to keep cool in the summer in ways that don't actually limit sunlight coming in the winters when buildings need to be heated?
1: During this conversation, I alluded to some of these urban design strategies that made sense, like in the arid Southwest or in the Middle East, places that are chronically hot where you don't really have to deal with cool, you know, with snowy winters and so forth. The idea of making streets narrow, that is not going to make sense if you live in New York or if you live in Toronto, where I just visited. You know, there you need to accept the fact that for half the year it's going to be cooler and you're actually trying to create more heat instead of get rid of it. Obviously, trees are a wonderful solution because in the winter they lose their canopies and sun shines through. You know, they are in some ways the most adaptable, most seasonally responsive shading device. But in my book, I write about a new kind of emerging eco-architecture, let's call it, called the passive house, which is all about insulation. And this originates in Germany. This is a place that has those cool winters and you know, increasingly hot summers. The idea being that you can, with a, for example, large expanse of south-facing glass, you can admit winter warmth. The insulated house keeps the heat in during the winter, so you don't really need to use any fuels to stay hot. And then in the summer, if you have external Venetian blinds, if you have an external shading device of some sort that can cover the window and block the sun from getting in, you know, you can keep your house pretty cool just pretty much through shading and insulation. You know, in fact, I write about in Portland, an architect there who lives in a passive house with south-facing glass. In the winter, he doesn't have to use any heating. And during this heat dome, when temperatures are reaching 120-ish degrees, he was able to keep his house only around 84, 85 degrees. So a 35-degree cooling swing just by using shading and insulation and by opening his windows at night to bring in cool air. So insulation, we think of this as a typical cool climate strategy, but I think it can be adapted for protection against extreme heat too. You know, one other thing I want to say, this is my unpopular opinion, but New York City is sort of infamous for its, you know, excess of sidewalk scaffolding, right? It's known for these construction projects on buildings that never seem to end. And as a result, the sidewalks are constantly being covered by these sort of hideous assemblages of metal and wood, and they're painted green. And everyone in New York thinks they're an eyesore, But I think they're amazing. I think they're great in the winter when there's rain, so you can stay dry on your walk. And I think they're wonderful in the summer when they're, you know, casting benevolent shade. I think more cities should look into this sort of sidewalk covering and find a way to make it more beautiful and permanent. We were talking earlier about some of the Spanish architecture. You can still see some of these remnants in New Orleans and the covered sidewalks and the lacy iron galleries they have. There is a way to make covered sidewalks beautiful and permanent and part of our lifestyle and part of, you know, the defining architecture of the public realm throughout the year. You just have to commit to it. And you just have to believe that a public realm is worth fighting for.
0: On that note, Sam Block, thank you so much.
1: Thanks so much for having me. This has been great.
0: Sam Block is an environmental journalist, and we've been discussing his book, Shade, The Promise of a Forgotten Natural Resource. You've been listening to Against the Grain. I'm Sasha Lilly. Thanks so much for listening, and please tune in again next time.

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1: From WHYY in Philadelphia, this is Fresh Air. I'm Tanya Mosley in Los Angeles. Today, inside the largest immigrant detention facility in the country, thousands of people are being held in tents in the El Paso, Texas desert. Investigative journalist Jonathan Blitzer says many of them have no criminal record.
2: Immigration detention, it cannot be said enough, is not supposed to be punitive. The government legally, morally cannot weaponize immigration detention as a way of trying to punish people and engineer outcomes.
1: Blitzer on the nation's immigration crackdown and the reports of inhumane conditions at Camp East Montana.

0: First News.
1: Live from NPR News, I'm Lakshmi Singh. The U.S. is reinstating a blockade on the Strait of Hormuz as its war with Iran escalates. President Trump says there won't be a 20% toll on ships going through the critical passageway, but instead he's trying to strike investment deals with other countries in the region. Meanwhile, the European Union's Aviation Safety Agency issued new guidelines saying airlines should not fly through much of the airspace in the Gulf or over the Gulf of Oman, this coming after 4 consecutive days of U.S. and Iranian strikes. In Israel, NPR's Emily Fang reports leaders are signaling a willingness to join the U.S. against Iran if needed.
2: So far, no Iranian missiles or drones have targeted Israel this month. But the country's prime minister, Benjamin Netanyahu, spoke at a conference in Dimona in the Negev Desert, warning Iranian leaders that, quote, don't count on things staying quiet if you attack us. In Iran, more than half of its parliamentary members signed a statement today declaring a ceasefire with the U.S. over and demanding revenge. Emily Fang, NPR News, Tel Aviv.
1: The Department of Homeland Security is under heavy scrutiny over a series of deadly immigration enforcement encounters. Federal authorities are investigating the latest incident yesterday in which an ICE agent shot and killed a 26-year-old Colombian national in Biddeford, Maine. Senator Angus King's office said the victim may not have been the person federal agents were looking for. King spoke with NPR's Morning Edition about administration claims that the officer felt public safety was being threatened.
3: This is a very vague allegation that was in the statement from DHS last night, and that's why we need a true, independent, transparent investigation, not strictly by the federal authorities. The problem is the federal authorities have very little credibility now. After what happened in Minneapolis, the public is not going to accept an investigation conducted by the FBI or by DHS. There's got to be the involvement of our local officials, our state police, our attorney general's office.
1: Senator King speaking with NPR. It is Bastille Day in France, where residents and tourists are battling soaring temperatures, putting limits on some celebrations. NPR's Eleanor Beardsley reports this year's procession is meant to showcase unity with Ukraine and European allies.
4: Macron stood alone on the Place de la Concorde as the Republican Guard played the Marseillaise. Troops marched down the Champs-Élysées. Ukrainian soldiers were among them, while President Volodymyr Zelensky stood nearby. So did 25 other European leaders who met yesterday in Paris to pledge their solidarity with Ukraine as the war with Russia goes into its fifth year. Thousands of people lined the parade route despite the heat. The annual Bastille Day military parade marks the 1789 storming of the Bastille Fortress during the French Revolution. Eleanor Beardsley, NPR News, Paris.
1: It's NPR. Federal Reserve Chair Kevin Warsh testified on Capitol Hill today that the central bank will make high inflation, quote, a thing of the past. However, he did not say how the Fed intended to do that. He's fielding questions from members of the House Financial Services Committee following a government report that inflation fell 0.4% from May to June. The decline was led mostly by less costly gasoline. Core inflation, which excludes the volatile energy and food categories, was unchanged last month, a broader slowdown in price increases than economists had projected. If you use platforms such as TikTok or Instagram, you've probably come across a video of an influencer recommending a new song to listen to. Well, these creators often seem like regular people sharing their love of music. NPR's Isabella Gomez Sarmiento reports some of these videos are a form of hidden advertising.
5: NPR spoke with 5 influencers who said they often accept payments to promote a song or artist on social media without disclosing sponsorship. Those creators say they're frequently approached by record labels and marketing agencies to post about artists in exchange for hundreds of dollars. The Federal Trade Commission's guidelines for influencers state that creators must inform their audience about endorsements in video captions, a superimposed text on the video, and in the audio. When asked if undisclosed song promos violate these guidelines, the FTC told NPR it could not comment on specific situations. Isabella Gomez Sarmiento, NPR News.
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6: 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Progressive Commercial Auto Insurance protects the vehicles that work to keep small businesses moving forward, including protection while running errands and other tasks. at progressivecommercial.com.

0: This is Fresh Air. I'm Tanya Mosley. Over the past year, we've watched ICE agents arrest immigrants at traffic stops, outside schools, even at the routine check-ins people attend to stay in compliance. And in the past week, two of these attempted detentions turned deadly. Agents shot and killed two men in their vehicles, a construction worker in Houston, and on Monday, a man in Biddeford, Maine. ICE agents are reportedly now arresting some 2,000 people a day. But the arrests are only part of what we've seen. My guest, New Yorker staff writer Jonathan Blitzer, takes us inside what happens next. Some spend weeks or months in detention, and others are deported to countries they've never set foot in. His latest reporting is from the country's largest immigrant detention center, a sprawling complex of tents built on a military base in El Paso, designed to hold up to 5,000 people. Through the stories of families separated and the detainees themselves, Blitzer documents how the conditions at these centers have become a form of enforcement. Detention not as a place where people wait for their cases to be decided, but as a tool to pressure them to abandon those cases and accept deportation. Jonathan Blitzer covers immigration, politics, and foreign affairs for The New Yorker. He is also the author of Everyone Who Is Gone Is Here, The United States, Central America, and the Making of a Crisis. His new article is titled Locked Away. Jonathan Blitzer, welcome back to Fresh Air.
1: Thanks again so much for having me.
0: Okay, so before we get into what you found, please orient us on the scale of this. With ICE arresting thousands of people a day, how many people do you estimate might be in detention right now?
1: At this point, there are more than 60,000 people being held in ICE detention centers across the country. A few months ago, it was as high as 70,000. To give listeners a sense just of an immediate context for that, when Trump first took office in January of 2025, that detention population was around 39,000. So it's exploded in the last year and a half. And it's, you know, coincided with, unsurprisingly, a whole host of horrors that have been reported from inside these detention centers and all kinds of statistics that demonstrate just how dangerous the conditions inside have become, the most obvious of which is that deaths in ICE detention are way up. There have been 52 since Trump took office a second time. You know, the comparable numbers that we've seen are things that haven't emerged in decades. And then when you look even more specifically at those deaths, a significant number of them are suicides. To give you a sense, of course, of just how utterly desperate and horrified people are inside detention.
0: You were able to get a lens into this detention center in El Paso, the largest so far, through some of those who have spent time in there. And your piece opens with a man named Ray, who is originally from Cuba. Tell us about him. Who is he, and why had he been checking in with ICE for years as a condition of staying in this country?
1: Yeah, Ray came to the United States in 1994. Along with 30,000 other Cubans who fled the country that year alone and came on makeshift rafts. It was known as the rafters crisis. And he spent, when he was first interdicted by the U.S. Coast Guard in 1994, he spent about 11 months on the U.S. naval base, Guantanamo Bay, in Cuba, before he was eventually released to live with his father, who had emigrated to the United States in 1980. His father lived in El Paso, and the conditions there with his father grew tense. He had arrived with his half-brother, who wasn't his father's biological son. There was tension between the two of them, and eventually Ray and his brother leave his father's house, live in a church in El Paso for a very brief period, then relocate to Austin, and before long, Ray finds himself back in Miami, where a number of people he knew from Havana had begun to start an American life for themselves. And for those years, I mean, you're talking about someone who, in Ray's case, is in his early 20s, has been overwhelmed by everything that's happened to him. He got into trouble and eventually got arrested for his involvement in a robbery, served a five-year prison term in Florida, and then was released. And after his release, Because the Cuban government didn't have any sort of relationship with the United States, it didn't accept Cuban immigrants whom the United States would have wanted maybe to deport. And so as a result, he was authorized to continue to live in the United States on the condition that eventually he start to check in with a local ICE office as part of a program that ICE had, which essentially recognized that it was impossible for ICE to detain and deport everyone who might be in some sort of complicated standing with immigration law. And so for years, including after he relocated to El Paso in 2014, he would every several months check in with his local ICE officer and, you know, more or less live an ordinary life. And I should say that, you know, for years, even before the second Trump administration comes into office, Ray's friends would always give him a hard time and say, you are the most naive person on, you know, the planet to think that, you know, you just keep checking in and nothing's going to happen. They're never going to try to arrest you. And he was always really principled in his response to them. He said, look, we made mistakes in our past. And the only way to kind of outrun those mistakes is to try to do things the right way. And so that was what was happening in his life when, you know, in 2016, he gets married to someone who he meets in El Paso. That woman had then a one-year-old son who Ray adopts as his own. He and the son become very, very close. And they have a life together as a family until October of 2025, when at one of these routine check-ins that he'd been doing for decades at this point, he gets detained and from there gets sent to Camp East, Montana. And that's really where the nightmare begins for him.
0: So, okay, so Ray is detained. He's in this tent city almost at Fort Bliss. And he is immediately alarmed at what he saw. I mean, this is a man, as you said, had been at Guantanamo after fleeing Cuba. So he has seen the inside of one of these places. What did he see in those first hours that really worried him?
1: Yeah, he has a really interesting perspective on all of this, because of the experience he had at Guantanamo and because of the experience he had in federal prison. And so he is used to a general sense of order. I mean, this is a guy who's a survivor. This is a guy who's tough, who's been through a lot. He's not expecting to be kind of treated in an overly sensitive way, but he's expecting there to be a certain baseline sense of order and regulation to the experience in detention. And that from the very start is clearly not the case at Camp East, Montana. And so it immediately sets off kind of an alarm in his head that there is something off here. So for instance, you know, he arrives there. He spends his first night with 20 other guys sleeping essentially on the floor of what is a kind of de facto holding cell before they're then transferred to these individual tents. Each tent has maybe a dozen or so units in it. And, you know, the first thing he says to the guards when he's taken into custody is, listen, I've got a medical condition. I've got diabetes. I've got high blood pressure. I was recently hospitalized like a couple of months before in New Mexico. I had sepsis. Doctors had to insert a catheter. You know, my health situation is very delicate. And all I ask is that you check in with my wife, who has access to my medication at home. And the first thing they said to him in response to that very straightforward expression of concern about his own medical situation was, yeah, we're not going to do that. And so he's already beginning to become uneasy. And then, you know, over the next couple of weeks, not only is he systematically denied his medication, even as he starts to feel increasingly sick, but he also sees other people in his tent being mistreated. Someone, for example, who comes in a wheelchair, who can't sit in a top, who can't make it to a top bunk, but at the time that this man comes wheeling in, doesn't, you know, the beds are all the bottom bunks are occupied, and someone just throws him a mattress and the guy sleeps on the floor because the guards don't bother to try to, you know, improve the situation. You know, Ray is seeing all of this stuff and is most alarmed by the level of chaos. And that, I think, you know, above all for him, given his experience, was, I think, the indicator that something here was awry.
0: Abnormal, but would he go so far to say that the conditions were inhumane?
1: Well, I mean, we haven't even spoken about the conditions themselves, which, yes, I think, objectively speaking, are inhumane. By the time Ray gets there, it's October of 2025. It should be said about the facility before Ray gets there that a large number of detainees who were held at Camp East Montana were being held there while construction was going on at the facility itself. And so, you know, in August, September, there are people, and we have a, thanks to the American Civil Liberties Union, which took a bunch of declarations early on, we have testimony from detainees who describe essentially there being dust coming into the tents, people coughing, people not being able to breathe, people getting sick, the water working sporadically, toilet and sewage water leaking into the living area. You know, the toilets and the eating and sleeping area are all in a small confined space inside these tents. And so, you know, leaks from the bathroom are seeping into where detainees are eating and sleeping. In the early days, the outside recreation area isn't set up yet. So people aren't allowed outside at all.
0: For weeks.
1: For weeks on end. The phone booths or visitation booths where people are supposed to be able to meet with lawyers and family members aren't set up. And so people are completely cut off from the outside world. The tablets that detainees are meant to use to communicate with lawyers and family members don't work. So people are essentially being held kind of incommunicado in conditions that are, you know, increasingly alarming. Medical care as a general matter doesn't exist. One after another person described to me essentially that anytime you had any sort of physical problem, if you complained loudly about it, they'd give you Advil, but that was the extent of it. No one got seen by a doctor. People with medical conditions who needed medication, with chronic conditions, were essentially ignored. You know, there was infrequent cleaning of the tents themselves. And so a lot of the detainees had to do it themselves, sometimes with their own clothes. So there's testimony from detainees who are wiping up, you know, sort of fetid bathroom water with their own underwear. I mean, every manner of horror. And you know, we can get into this, but essentially these problems kind of evolve or devolve, depending on how you look at it, over the course of several months. By the time Ray gets there in October, four of the five tents at Camp East Montana have been built. And so there's still construction going on, but it's not as notable for him, say, as it was for someone who arrived there in August when it essentially was an open construction site.
0: Right, right. Okay, so, yeah, we're going to get into that. But I'm just thinking everything that you described, this isolation, this medical neglect, it really lands on really your argument in of this entire piece that these conditions aren't incidental, because a former senior ICE official told you that the government's goal is to make detention look and feel so bad that people leave. It sounds like suffering is the strategy.
1: I think that's exactly right. And I think that's been the case all across the country. And it's actually had a demonstrable effect on the rate at which people abandon cases. And this is well beyond, say, Camp East Montana, although it's obviously especially true in Camp East Montana. You know, there's a woman whom we'll talk about, who named Lydia, who was also detained at Camp East Montana, who basically described that half of the women in her unit eventually agreed to their own deportation because they just couldn't stand the conditions anymore. And that, of course, is true all across the country. And you know, different groups, Human Rights Watch has an excellent report documenting the rates at which people in the New York tri-state area, for instance, have abandoned their legal cases because the conditions where they're being held are so inhumane. But that's very much the idea. And one of the interesting kind of trends that you hear in talking to people who've been held in ICE detention during the current administration is, for all of the neglect, for all of the general mistreatment, and for the general absence of, you know, ICE officers on the scene. So, for example, at Camp East Montana, one of the strangest realities of being there is you're actually interacting most commonly with independent contractors who have different jobs because there are all these subcontractors providing different services at the facility. So actually speaking to someone who is an ICE official who can give you information about your case is difficult. But the trend is that when those officials appear, they appear to do one thing. It's to say to people, okay, who's ready to leave? Who's ready to end this? And it's very much part of
0: the larger
1: design.
0: Yeah. Mm-hmm.
1: of what the administration is doing.
0: Let's take a short break. If you're just joining us, my guest is Jonathan Blitzer, staff writer for The New Yorker. His new article, Locked Away, takes us inside the country's largest immigration detention center, a tent complex built on a military base at Fort Bliss in El Paso. We'll continue our conversation after a short break. This is Fresh Air.

0: This is Fresh Air, and today I am talking with New Yorker staff writer Jonathan Blitzer about his new article, Locked Away. It's an inside account of Camp East Montana, the country's largest immigrant detention facility, a complex of tents on an army base in El Paso, built to hold up to 5,000 people. Blitzer's reporting follows detainees and their families as they navigate a system where the conditions themselves, the lack of medical care, the isolation, the indefinite waiting, have become a tool to pressure people to accept deportation. Okay, Jonathan, part of why Ray's account and some of the others that you've spoken to is important is that until you started reporting this story, very few people outside of El Paso even knew that this place existed. And this is the largest immigrant facility in America. How is that possible?
1: Well, you know, I think over the course of my reporting on this, there was more and more attention paid to the conditions there. And there was some great reporting from other outlets, the Washington Post above all, really, documenting how, for example, in the first, 60 days of this facility's existence, there were 50 code violations related to all of the mismanagement that we've gotten into. And then there was a period in between December of 2025 and January of 2026 when in a span of, maybe 40 plus days, there were three deaths at Camp East Montana. And I think there was one of those three deaths, which ICE claimed initially had been a suicide or an aborted suicide, caused, I think, the most national attention because the El Paso County medical examiner revealed in an autopsy that the cause of death had been homicide, had been, chest compression and, asphyxiation.
0: This person that you're talking about, of the three people who died there, this is Geraldo Lunes Campos, right? His story actually
1: exactly.
0: is, he had asthma. He repeatedly asked for medication. Walk us through what happened the night that he died in particular.
1: Yeah, he had a bunch of different medical conditions. First of all, he had asthma and needed an inhaler. But he also suffered from bipolar disorder, depression, anxiety. So he also took medication for that. And we now know that he was being denied his medicine across all of these different conditions. And, I should just say, too, that in September of 2025, there were so many complaints that were emerging about the conditions at Camp East Montana that two government bodies sent officials to conduct a site visit and see for themselves what was going on. One of them came from the Government Accountability Office, and the other came from ICE itself. And I spoke to one of the officials who visited the facility back in September to conduct this site visit. And this official said to me that when they came back, their kind of number one warning that they tried to relay up the chain was, someone is going to die here. Someone is going to commit suicide here. None of the cells that are meant to hold people who are at risk of committing suicide or who have threatened to commit suicide are sort of proofed against their doing so. And then you fast forward a couple of months to the case of Geraldo Lunes Campos, who, again, has been complaining consistently about how they've denied him his psychiatric medication. But then in early January, on January 2nd, a number of other detainees hear him complaining about the fact that the guards are not giving him his inhaler for asthma. And the guards threaten to throw him into solitary, which, by the way, is something that an experience that Ray had, too. When he repeatedly said, look, I need medication for my diabetes, they said, if you keep giving us problems, we're going to throw you in solitary. And he would say, as Lunes Campos did, fine, throw me in solitary. Just give me my medication. And so people heard Lunes Campos saying as much. And that was essentially the last that the general population saw or heard from him. And the testimony of at least five other detainees who were being held in this row of cells for solitary confinement either heard or even saw what happened next, which was essentially that a bunch of guards, in trying to restrain Geraldo Lunes Campos, essentially choked him to death. And his last words were, "I can't breathe. You're choking me." Mm-hmm. Basically begging for his life.
0: Our guest today is Jonathan Blitzer from The New Yorker. If you or someone you know may be considering suicide or is in crisis, call or text 988 to reach the Suicide in Crisis Lifeline. We'll be right back after a short break. I'm Tanya Mosley, and this is Fresh Air.

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0: This is Fresh Air. I'm Tanya Mosley. And my guest today is Jonathan Blitzer, a staff writer for The New Yorker who covers immigration. We're talking about his new article, Locked Away, an inside account of the largest immigrant detention facility in the country, a complex of tents on the grounds of Fort Bliss, an army base in El Paso that the government calls Camp East Montana. Blitzer's reporting follows the people held there and the families on the outside trying to reach them. Three men died at the facility this past winter in a span of 6 weeks. Blitzer is also the author of Everyone Who Is Gone Is Here, which examines the origins of the immigration crisis in Central America and the United States. I think one of the astounding aspects of your reporting is that ICE, these representatives who came to look at conditions, they were unaware of many of these problems because the agency never inspected the facility before sending people there. I mean, that's a violation of their own policy, right?
1: That's right. And that came out in this government accountability report that was published earlier this summer. Exactly as you say. I mean, that is a straightforward violation of ICE's own policy.
0: I guess I'm just also trying to understand. It sounds like the government has violated its own rules about the building of these detention centers, the steps that are supposed to be taken. I mean, Congress has the authority to inspect these facilities, right? You write about Representative Veronica Escobar, who represents El Paso, basically fighting to get inside. She couldn't even get inside to do her job at first. Why did that happen? And what actually happened in her case?
1: I'm really glad you mentioned this, because this is a major trend also nationwide, where members of Congress, by law, have the right to make what are known as unannounced visits at these facilities. But essentially, when members of Congress, and in this case, when Congresswoman Veronica Escobar tries to gain access to this facility, she's just simply denied access, which is something that ICE legally can't do. And in fact, a federal judge in the lawsuit I just mentioned, a federal judge sided with the plaintiffs, with these Democratic lawmakers, saying, no, the government has to allow members of Congress, who, of course, are in charge of appropriating money for exactly these detention centers, to visit said detention centers and have a look at the conditions. So in the case of Congresswoman Escobar, it's particularly interesting because she gets wind of the fact in early August that there are people being held at this facility. And she contacts ICE and requests a site visit and, you know, is denied, but is specifically written an email, I believe it was August 8th, in which ICE says, this facility hasn't opened yet. It's not open for business yet. And so therefore you can't come. You know, the official open date is August 17th. Now, we now know that at the time that ICE sent that email to her, there were already 15 people being held at Camp East Montana. And when I spoke to an administration official about this, the official said to me, yeah, as far as we all knew, the date that this facility was supposed to open was August 17th. And then ICE just brought people there early.
0: I want to go back to what happened to Ray, who we were talking about at the top of the hour. He ended up signing the papers for deportation. And very quickly after he signed those papers, he was in Mexico, which is a country he'd never or he wasn't from because he's from Cuba originally. And you visited him a few months ago. Describe what you found.
1: Yeah, Ray and I met in Ciudad Juarez in Mexico, right across the border from El Paso. And, you know, the first thing I want to say is, the reason he agreed to be removed was because they continually denied him his diabetes medication, and he actually feared for his life.
0: He thought he was going to die. He might die there.
1: Yeah, he said to me, you know, look, I could survive a couple of weeks without my meds, but I'm not seeing any indication that this is changing. I'm meeting people in my unit who've been here for months on end. At that point, you know, the diabetes medication he was on, a number of other pills he needed to take for blood pressure and other things, he's just not getting. He's in bed. He's got these splitting headaches. He's not able to urinate, which has actually been a problem he's had before that's led to his hospitalization. And there's a specific moment where he thinks, you know, if I were to collapse, if I were to go into shock of some sort, the same people right now are not even letting me see a doctor or not even letting me have my own medication. And he had, you know, doctors write to the facility. I mean, basically, there was no question about what his needs were. He says, you know, if these people are treating me this way now, what would happen if I had suddenly a medical emergency and had to be taken to an emergency room or a hospital? Would they send me? And so his feeling after 6 weeks was, I have to save myself. And I am at, you know, I am at mortal risk staying here any longer. And so when the ICE official who made these regular trips to his unit to ask who was ready to be deported made his, you know, visit in December to Ray's unit, Ray finally said, you know what? I'm ready. I have to get out of here. I have to save myself. And as you mentioned, within 72 hours, he's gone. And, you know, he said to me when we met in person, he said, you know, it's incredible how when ICE actually wants to do something, you see how fast it happens. He and I met in April, and I was fascinated by the dynamics of where he is in relation to his family, because, you know, anyone who knows the region, you know, the West Texas, Northern Mexico borderlands, knows that El Paso and Ciudad Juarez are sister cities. They're pressed together. They're sort of two parts of one whole. He's geographically not far from his family. But the strains are legion, really, because, you know, for one thing, crossing the border as a practical matter takes hours. You also have the reality that Ray's wife, whom I call Sarah in the story, who is

0: completely isolated. He basically knows no one in the city. And so when I saw him in April, all of these tensions were apparent, but they've actually grown much more acute since then. You know, there have been stretches where he's gone without food because he doesn't feel like he can impose any more on his wife to send money because she's maxed out north of the border. And so you basically have two people who are spun in totally different directions and who are consumed by their own respective traumas and tragedies.
1: If you're just joining us, my guest is Jonathan Blitzer, staff writer for The New Yorker. We're talking about his new article, Locked Away, which takes us inside Camp East Montana, the largest immigrant detention center in the country, built on an Army base at Fort Bliss in El Paso. We'll be back right after a break. This is Fresh Air.

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1: This is Fresh Air, and today we are talking about the Trump administration's mass detention campaign with New Yorker staff writer Jonathan Blitzer. His new article, Locked Away, is an inside account of Camp East Montana in El Paso, Texas, that holds more people than any other immigration detention facility in the country. I want to bring in another person from your piece, Lydia. She's a mother and a grandmother from Minnesota who was driving to work one morning in January when she was pulled over. Tell us what happened to her.
2: Yeah, it's January morning, 5:45. Lydia works worked at the time as a cleaner at a retirement home in a town in Minnesota, maybe about 30 miles outside of Minneapolis. And she realizes suddenly that there are 2 ICE cars behind her. And she gets pulled over. And she happens to be on a Zoom while she's driving. It's piping in through her car speakers. You know, it's on Bluetooth or whatever. And it's a morning prayer session that she does with her husband and a number of other community members and a group of nuns. And actually, the way she informed her family that she was being arrested was she said on this Zoom, "I'm being arrested." And her husband, who was already at his job working, this is 5:45 in the morning, hears that and calls their son. So Lydia has 3 kids. One has DACA. Two are U.S. citizens, but one is a minor. And the oldest son, Alexis, who's 21 and a U.S. citizen, he is the family's, you know, kind of emissary to the outside world during moments like this. I mean, he is the only one, basically, who is on, you know, unquestioned legal footing.
1: Right. He's solid legal footing, but he's also helping them navigate their way through what they had already been afraid might happen to them. So she's arrested. She's held in a van disguised to look like a construction vehicle. It has ladders. It has fluorescent vests displayed in the windows. And I bring that up because this detail stopped me. It stopped me because it means that these operations are happening around us, and many of us don't even know it.
2: I'm glad it called out to you that detail, because it's an incredibly striking detail. I mean, even before the current Trump administration, ICE has engaged in practices that are, you know, misleading, probably, to put it most politely, to try to convince people, say, to open their doors and so on. But what we're seeing now, of course, is a level of unfettered behavior that certainly I haven't seen in my lifetime, which is, you know, not only plainclothes.

0: roads agents in, you know, wearing masks, driving, you know, unmarked cars.
1: Right, which we've
0: essentially
1: seen videos
0: abducting
1: of those.
0: People on the streets.
1: Yeah. Yes.
0: That's right. That's right. In this case, you know, Lydia and this other man are being held in this van. And the idea is to try to cause as little outward disruption as possible while these agents continue to try to make more arrests. And Alexis, her son, you know, drives over to the site of where she was arrested immediately. He gets there while they're still taking her away. He says to them, listen, I'm a member of the National Guard. He's a member of the Minnesota National Guard. And in fact, last year, Lydia had put in a special application for a form of legal relief based on the fact that he was a member of the Minnesota National Guard.
1: Do you have evidence, or have you, in her case or others, that the application itself actually flagged ICE?
0: I don't know. In this case, I have to say plainly, I don't know. I mean, I do think one of the scariest things for hundreds of thousands of people who are in this country actually lawfully. I mean, we're talking about people who have temporary protected status, people who entered under Biden-era parole programs, people who formally applied for asylum, is that these are all people who have interacted with the federal government, who have willingly given their information to the federal government, which now is most certainly being weaponized against them. And one of the trends that we have seen that I can speak to with authority is that people who have interacted with another agency at the Department of Homeland Security, it's called Citizenship and Immigration Services, USCIS is the full acronym, people who show up for routine appointments there, legal adjustment interviews, fingerprinting appointments, green card interviews, naturalization interviews, citizenship interviews, is that some people are actually getting arrested by ICE agents at those appointments. So there is some collusion between this other agency that administers the legal immigration system and ICE, which is enforcing immigration laws and making arrests. So that is a definite reality across the board. I don't know in Lydia's case specifically if that's what happened or if she was flagged. I mean, the other reality in all of this, it's a darker reality in some ways, is there is also rampant racial profiling that is at the center of so much of the administration's enforcement agenda. And in fact, the U.S. Supreme Court basically gave ICE the green light to use race, to use the fact that someone speaks Spanish as one element of their decision to pull someone over. Mm-hmm. And so that's also a possibility in this case.
1: Right. It's gone well beyond those who have criminal records. It is those who are visibly from other places.
0: That's right.
1: And her story, she shares, her family shares with you that, I mean, she witnessed and she experienced within the detention center real pressure for her to sign to be deported. And to be deported where specifically?
0: Well, Lydia's from Mexico. Mm-hmm. And so, you know, unlike, for example, someone from Cuba who faces this really grisly prospect of being deported to Mexico, which is something that's happened in large numbers, of Cubans being sent to Mexico and basically now being stuck in a country where they don't have legal status and they're back at square one only in Mexico. You know, for Lydia, the threat was that she would be worn down to such a point that she would just agree to be sent back to Mexico. And one of the things that Alexis said to her, her son said to her, the moment that she was arrested was, like, Mom, don't sign anything. And she repeats that over and over in her head. And, you know, she is basically determined not to be pressured into leaving. And this at a time, of course, when half of the people in her unit agree to be deported. You know, Lydia, as someone who was arrested in Minnesota as part of Operation Metro Surge, was basically shunted to Texas at a time when the administration was using Camp East Montana to deal with the high number of arrests that it was making in another state. And so the fifth and final tent that was constructed at Camp East Montana was used largely, if not entirely, for people who were arrested in Minnesota. And, you know, there was already chaos, you know, reigning at Camp East Montana, but they're going to, all of whatever protocols, however meager they were, are out the window for this population. And so it was 3 weeks before Lydia actually got the full health screening that you normally get when you enter a facility. So she, for 3 weeks, was essentially wearing the clothes that she was arrested in. She slept at night in the jacket that she was arrested in. At one point, she got COVID in her tent and only found out later that that tent was full of people with COVID, and jail authorities put up signs outside the tent to warn contractors not to go in there because people had COVID, but the people inside the tent weren't told. So she has COVID. She's going through all of this. And, you know, again, it just it reinforces a point you made earlier that I can't stress enough, which is the administration is using immigration detention to try to effectuate this goal of forcing more deportations. Immigration detention, it cannot be said enough, is not supposed to be punitive. This is not like someone who's been arrested for a crime and who is serving a prison sentence that is part of that person's punishment. The idea of an immigration infraction is it is a civil infraction. And you can't use, I mean, it sounds almost quaint to say under the circumstances, but the government cannot weaponize detention. I mean, legally, morally, cannot weaponize immigration detention as a way of trying to punish people and engineer outcomes.
1: Our guest today is Jonathan Blitzer from The New Yorker. We'll be right back after a short break. I'm Tanya Mosley, and this is Fresh Air.

0: This is Fresh Air. I'm Tanya Mosley. And my guest today is Jonathan Blitzer, a staff writer for The New Yorker who covers immigration. We're talking about his new article, Locked Away, an inside account of the largest immigrant detention facility in the country, a complex of tents on the grounds of Fort Bliss, an army base in El Paso that the government calls Camp East Montana. Blitzer's reporting follows the people held there and the families on the outside trying to reach them. Three men died at the facility this past winter in a span of 6 weeks. Blitzer is also the author of Everyone Who Is Gone Is Here, which examines the origins of the immigration crisis in Central America and the United States. I think that, you know, many Americans believe that immigration enforcement is broken. It's been broken for generations and to a certain extent. And there are all of these different challenges that each administration seems to have a hard time trying to get a hold of. Now, this government's plan is bigger than Camp East Montana. They're planning to spend billions of dollars to build even more warehouses across the country. A lawyer you spoke to said Camp East Montana is a crystal ball into what the warehouses will look like. So what should we understand about what is coming?
1: You know, I think one of the things, as someone who covers this stuff, I'm increasingly aware of the degree to which it sounds like a cliche to say, you know, for as long as the system is broken, these populations are unspeakably vulnerable and the country needs to have this reckoning. I think if I had to boil down what's happening now that's sort of most alarming and that I think is going to continue to get worse and worse in the months ahead, there are a few kind of categories that this administration has redefined. The first is the current administration is actually trying to effectively delegalize people right now. So, you know, when you talk about someone like Lorenzo Salgado, who was shot by an ICE agent in Houston recently, this is someone who's lived in the country for 30 years, who didn't have a criminal record, who had a family, who was like doing basically everything someone could possibly do under the circumstances, and who, you know, couldn't regularize his status because the system is broken beyond repair and the politics stand in the way of fixing the system. You have people who, you know, have applied for asylum and who are arrested at immigration court while they're actually appearing before a judge, who wind up in a place like Camp East Montana, treated miserably and in many cases agree to be deported, et cetera. But then you have people who actually have some form of status, whether it's temporary protected status, whether it's any number of forms of status, deferred action for childhood arrivals, DACA, that the current administration is trying to strip away from people. So the administration is actually not just preying on a population that's already undocumented, but it's actually trying to widen the population of people who can be targeted.
0: You know, I mean, one other thing I was just thinking about, Jonathan, I mean, you brought it up briefly, but beyond the lawyers, there are people stepping in where the system seems to fall short. There are these organizations that help raise money. There are these church groups. Did you come away thinking that there is headway, there is progress being made to help, at least on the individual level, people who are being detained?
1: I'm actually glad you asked about that, because one of the strange emotions you have reporting these stories is, on the one hand, you're confronting some of the most unimaginable things being done to people by the system, you know, by the government. But then you're also meeting people who are incredibly generous and committed in trying to fill this void left by the government. And there are organizations, you know, in El Paso especially, I have to say, there's an organization called Las Americas Immigrant Advocacy Center, which was involved specifically in helping Ray and his family, but has helped, you know, countless others that operate on a shoestring budget, and that basically do every single thing within their power to try to bring human dignity to families who are put through this kind of churn. There's another organization called La Estrella del Paso, which, interestingly, and I think this is also revealing of a general national trend, you know, they do a lot of work. You know, there are very few organizations or people who get into these facilities. I mean, what we know about what's happening inside these facilities is very limited. It's very hard to get information out. And so La Estrella del Paso is one of the organizations that has lawyers going in regularly. It does critical work. And a big part of its institutional program involves helping give legal representation to unaccompanied children. And the Trump administration has canceled that its historic contracts, the federal government's contracts with an organization like this one, and in fact owes this organization almost $1 million that it's refusing to pay. And there's an ongoing case in federal court in which a judge basically sided with this organization, and the Trump administration is just ignoring them. And this organization is facing closure, essentially. And when you think about what the knockdown effects of that would be, it's terrifying because, you know, an organization like that is, you know, helping so many families. And so I think about Las Americas, I think about La Estrella, and they do give me hope because of how fiercely they fight. And they fight, I should say, kind of away from the partisan fray. They're just dealing with the human reality of this. They're just trying to kind of thread the needle under the circumstances of providing the relief that they can and the advocacy they can. But they're in the crosshairs too right now.
0: Jonathan Blitzer, thank you so much for your reporting and this conversation.
1: Oh, thanks so much for having me. It's such a pleasure to talk to you.
0: Jonathan Blitzer is a staff writer with The New Yorker. His latest piece is called Locked Away. New York Times reporters Maggie Haberman and Jonathan Swan conducted over 1,000 interviews for their new book on Donald Trump's White House. On the next Fresh Air, Jonathan Swan shares some of what they found, including the pointed warnings from his own staff that Trump ignored before going to war with Iran. I hope you can join us. To keep up with what's on the show and get highlights of our interviews, follow us on Instagram at NPR Fresh Air.

Fresh Air's executive producer is Sam Brigger. Our technical director and engineer is Audrey Bentham. Our engineer today is Adam Staniszewski. Our interviews and reviews are produced and edited by Phyllis Myers, Anne-Marie Baldonado, Lauren Krinzel, Teresa Madden, Monique Nazareth, Thea Challoner, Susan Nyakundi, Anna Bauman, and Nico Gonzalez-Whistler. Our digital media producer is Molly C.V. Nesper. Roberta Shorrock directs the show. With Terry Gross, I'm Tanya Mosley.

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3: 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Foster will discuss data centers, their heavy water demands, and the externalized costs of related pollutants that pose environmental and public health risks. The Missouri Rural Crisis Center has an excellent fact sheet titled, Big Data Centers Make Bad Neighbors. That's Food Sleuth, Thursday at 5 p.m. on Community Radio, KOPN 89.5 FM and KOPN.org.
4: Was in another lifetime, one of toil and blood, when blackness was a virtue, the road was full of mud. I came in from the wilderness, a creature void of fog.
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0: From New York, this is Democracy Now! Residents of Biddeford, Maine, fill the streets in protest Monday following another fatal ICE shooting. In this case, a 26-year-old man, Juan Sebastian Guerrero. We'll go to Biddeford, Maine for the latest, and we'll get an update on the Democratic primary race to unseat Maine Senator Susan Collins. Last term, she was the deciding vote approving $70 billion more for ICE. The ICE shooting is the second in less than a week, following the killing of a Houston father, Lorenzo Salgado Araujo. We'll speak with Juan Proaño, head of LULAC, the League of United Latin American Citizens, about the need for an independent investigation.
1: We do not believe them. They're playing by a playbook. They're using a template in shootings and murders that have happened across the country time and time again, and it is time to stop.
0: And we'll talk about the latest election news with Mother Jones correspondent Ari Berman. A federal judge has quashed a DOJ subpoena seeking the names and personal information of Fulton County, Georgia's 2020 election workers. President Trump also plans to discuss so-called election integrity in a primetime address Thursday night. All that and more coming up. Welcome to Democracy Now!, democracynow.org, The War and Peace Report. I'm Amy Goodman. President Trump's announced the U.S. is reinstating its naval blockade of Iranian ports as the U.S. and Iran move closer to a return to all-out war. The U.S. has carried out another night of strikes on Iran, with U.S. Central Command saying it targeted, quote, coastal defense systems, missile and drone sites, and maritime capabilities, unquote. In addition, Trump has notified Congress that the U.S. is again at war with Iran, giving him another 60 days to attack Iran without congressional approval. Iran retaliated by attacking U.S. military sites in Bahrain and Jordan. In addition, Iran struck two oil tankers from the United Arab Emirates. An Indian crew member was killed, several others injured. While Iran maintains that it controls the Strait of Hormuz, President Trump announced a new plan for the U.S. to begin imposing a 20% fee on oil tankers and other ships passing through the strait. In a post on Truth Social, Trump wrote, quote, "The USA will be, from this point forward, known as the guardian of the Hormuz Strait," unquote. Trump gave no details about how this would actually be accomplished. At the White House, Trump claimed the U.S. would end up controlling the entire strait.
2: They're wired differently, and we're not going to put up with it. We are just going forward. We're attacking them tonight. We're taking out all of their capability for anything having to do with the strait, with the Hormuz Strait. And I think in the end, we will end up just controlling the whole thing.
0: Tensions are escalating between Houthi forces in Yemen and Saudi Arabia, testing a four-year truce. On Monday, the Houthis, who are aligned with Iran, fired missiles at Saudi Arabia's international airport in Abha. Earlier in the day, the Houthis accused Saudi Arabia of bombing the international airport in the Yemeni capital of Sana'a. The Saudi-backed Yemeni government took responsibility for bombing the airport in Sana'a, saying it was done to prevent an Iranian aircraft from landing. Immigration agents fatally shot a 26-year-old Colombian man on Monday as he was driving to work in Biddeford, Maine. The man has been identified as Juan Sebastian Guerrero, the father of a 3-year-old daughter. One witness reported seeing agents drag Guerrero from his car after the shooting. One eyewitness said, quote, "He was bleeding profusely from the head. He was talking. He said, 'I tried to stop.' At least four bullet holes were seen in the car's windshield after the shooting. Another neighbor said she heard a woman screaming at immigration agents, "You took her dad. You took her dad," unquote. The woman was with a young girl dressed in bluey pajamas who is believed to be Guerrero's three-year-old daughter. Another neighbor said, quote, "I watched a wife fall to her knees looking at her husband's dead body on the ground. I watched a little girl crying with a little pink backpack on because she's never going to see her father again," unquote. Senator Angus King's office said the Department of Homeland Security has confirmed Juan Sebastian Guerrero was not the target of any warrant. The Maine Immigrants' Rights Coalition said Guerrero was authorized to work in the United States and had been issued a Social Security number. His death prompted protests across Maine, including outside the Maine offices of Republican Senator Susan Collins. The killing of Juan Sebastian Guerrero comes just a week after an ICE agent in Houston fatally shot Lorenzo Salgado Araujo, a 52-year-old Mexican father of three who'd lived in the United States for decades. The killings come amidst a major surge in ICE activity. ICE reported making 10,000 arrests over a five-day period in late June. That's 2,000 arrests a day. Mexican President Claudia Sheinbaum is calling for criminal investigations into the deaths of 17 Mexicans in the United States amidst President Trump's sweeping immigrant crackdown. 14 of the Mexicans died in immigration detention, while three were killed by U.S. agents, including Lorenzo Salgado Araujo, who was fatally shot by an ICE agent in Houston last week. Sheinbaum spoke Monday in Mexico City.
3: I want to tell you that today the foreign ministry will file complaints with the U.S. Department of Justice and state prosecutors' offices in the United States over the deaths of 17 Mexican nationals, including the most recent one who was practically executed.
0: A federal judge has blasted President Trump's $10 billion lawsuit against the IRS, saying it was filed for improper purposes and that it was an attempt to use the court, quote, to earmark billions of dollars from American taxpayers, end quote. The judge also penalized Trump's lawyers, including Attorney General Todd Blanche, for manipulating the judicial process by filing the lawsuit against the IRS over Trump's leaked tax returns. The lawsuit ended in a settlement that granted President Trump immunity from future tax audits and initially created a nearly $1.8 billion so-called anti-weaponization fund to compensate Trump's allies. An audit would have hit President Trump with a $100 million tax bill if the IRS found wrongdoing. After substantial public outcry, including from Republican officials, the Trump administration eventually abandoned the anti-weaponization fund. On Monday, federal judge Kathleen Williams stated in her ruling that the government cannot claim that its settlement with President Trump was conducted as a part of a legitimate legal process. Judge Williams also requested that a copy of the order be sent to the New York Bar, where Attorney General Blanche is a member and is currently facing multiple ethics complaints. There was a planned confirmation hearing for Todd Blanche as Attorney General this week in the Senate. 12 Democratic-led states have sued to block Paramount Skydance's $111 billion acquisition of Warner Brothers Discovery. Paramount Skydance is run by David Ellison, whose father, Larry Ellison, is the billionaire founder of Oracle and a prominent ally and financial backer of President Trump. Under the proposed deal, CNN and CBS News streaming services, HBO Max and Paramount Plus, as well as film and television studios, would all be combined under a single entity controlled by the Ellisons. This is California Attorney General Rob Bonta.
4: This $110 billion proposed merger, the largest merger in Hollywood history, would extinguish competition. It would result in higher prices, lower content quality, and fewer movies and TV shows. I'm proud to lead 12 attorneys general across the country to put an end to a merger that, let's just say it simply, breaks the law. It hurts an industry that touches the lives of Americans daily and brings so much to the state of California.
0: The UK is also weighing whether to sue to take on the proposed merger between Paramount, Skydance and Warner Brothers Discovery. U.S. Secretary of State Marco Rubio has announced new plans for the United States to, quote, systematically disable, unquote, the International Criminal Court brick by brick. On Monday, Rubio published an opinion piece in The Wall Street Journal and posted a short video attacking the tribunal at The Hague.
5: The ICC and its friends are waging a war against our country, not with bullets or missiles, but with statutes, and compacts, and the force of so-called international law.
0: Last year, the Trump administration imposed sweeping economic and travel sanctions on ICC judges and prosecutors after the court issued arrest warrants for Israeli Prime Minister Benjamin Netanyahu and former Defense Minister Yoav Gallant for committing war crimes in Gaza. Defense Secretary Pete Hegseth announced a new joint task force with the Justice Department to, quote, identify and prosecute, unquote, leaks to the press. In a video posted on social media, Hegseth thanked Attorney General Todd Blanche, saying he was, quote, proud that our departments are working together closer than we have ever before, unquote. This comes just days after Justice Department subpoenaed four journalists at the New York Times after they reported on security concerns over President Trump's new plane, which was donated to him by Qatar. In other press freedom news, U.S. border agents seized the electronic devices of journalist Max Blumenthal after he flew home from a reporting trip to Iran, where he covered the funeral of Ayatollah Ali Khamenei. Blumenthal, who's the founder of the Gray Zone, said agents also interrogated him. He said, quote, the seizure of my devices was a clear act of intimidation aimed at deterring me and others from doing further critical reporting from Iran about the illegal war ravaging the country, Blumenthal said. President Trump signed an executive order Monday drastically reducing the size of two national monuments in Utah by more than 90%. The Bears Ears and Grand Staircase Escalante National Monuments in southern Utah are considered sacred by Native Americans and span more than 3.2 million acres, which is nearly the size of Connecticut. Critics say the order opens up thousands of acres of protected land to developers and the oil and gas industry. South Carolina's governor appointed Darlene Graham Nardone, the sister of the late Republican Senator Lindsey Graham, to replace him and serve out the rest of his term, which ends in January. Senator Graham died over the weekend from an aortic tear. With her appointment, Nardone becomes South Carolina's first female senator. She has never held public office before. In climate news, the National Weather Service is forecasting dozens of temperature records in cities across the U.S. will be tied or broken today and tomorrow. Meanwhile, a new study finds that a heat wave in England and Wales last month killed about 2,700 people. During a three-day peak, an estimated 440 people died per day due to heat-related causes. This is Claire Barnes, a research associate at the Imperial College in London.
6: I think the first important thing to take away from this study is that we are now seeing really dangerous levels of heat. This is not go out and play in the sun weather. This is something we all need to be aware of the risks of. And the other thing we really need to remember is that this is not naturally occurring heat. This has been supercharged by human-caused warming.
0: The operator of the Keystone Pipeline, a company based in Canada called Southbow, has agreed to pay nearly $27 million in civil penalties over the 2022 oil spill, which dumped nearly 13,000 barrels of heavy crude oil into a creek in rural Kansas. Under the agreement with the federal government, the company would also spend about $40 million to prevent future accidents. The EPA's assistant administrator for its enforcement office said, quote, "The oil spill blanketed land and water, rendering the waterway lifeless and useless and requiring extensive cleanup and remediation. The substantial penalty reflects the seriousness of the environmental harm," unquote. And the pro-Palestinian activist and philanthropist Fergie Chambers has been arrested in Spain after the United States requested his extradition. Chambers is an heir to the multi-billion dollar Cox family fortune. For years, he's used his inheritance to fund leftist and pro-Palestinian groups. According to the indictment, he faces charges including providing funding to Palestinian militant groups. His family denied the charge and said Chambers is a victim of political persecution. And those are some of the headlines. This is Democracy Now!, democracynow.org, The War and Peace Report. I'm Amy Goodman in New York. Democracy Now!'s Juan Gonzalez joins us from Chicago. Hi, Juan.
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0: We begin today's show with the fatal shooting of Lorenzo Salgado Araujo, the 52-year-old father, husband, small business owner, originally from Mexico, killed by an ICE agent last Tuesday in Houston, Texas, during his early morning commute to work at a construction site. First-hand accounts from the men who were also in his van that morning continue to refute claims by ICE officials that Araujo allegedly posed a threat to the agents and attempted to ram them with his van. The three men are currently detained by ICE and are facing deportation. They're all reportedly undocumented from Mexico and had lived in the U.S. for decades. The New York Times reports two of them spoke at length with Democratic Congresswoman Sylvia Garcia, whose district includes Houston, and told her that the shot that killed Araujo was fired into the front passenger side window. One of the men is Araujo's younger brother, Victor, Victor Salgado Araujo. The Department of Homeland Security last week acknowledged that Lorenzo Araujo was targeted by mistake and that federal agents were in fact searching for a different person. This all comes as his family and advocates are demanding an independent investigation amidst fears the Trump administration will attempt to conceal or tamper with evidence. ICE says none of the agents involved were wearing body cameras at the time of Araujo's killing. The New York Times reports there have been at least 22 shootings involving federal immigration officers since Trump returned to office. Six people, including three U.S. citizens, have been killed. This all comes as the White House has demanded an increase in immigration detentions, ordering ICE officials to make at least 2,000 arrests per day. The end of June, beginning of July, there were 10,000 arrests in 5 days. For more, we go to Washington, D.C., where we're joined by Juan Proaño, CEO of LULAC, the largest and oldest Latino civil rights organization in the United States. Juan, thanks so much for joining us. You were there in Houston. Now you're in Washington. Can you talk about what we understand at this point happened to Lorenzo Araujo?
8: Well, Amy, thank you so much for having me, and good morning, Juan. I think, you know, it's been widely reported. My perspective is that ICE was casing Magnolia Park, which is a 97% Hispanic community. they were hunting for Latinos. They saw a brown man, a Latino man, driving a work truck, and they followed suit. We all know now what the deadly consequences of that are, and ICE has been, you know, walking back every statement that they've made. They said it initially was a targeted enforcement action. They said that he used his vehicle as a deadly weapon. They said that, you know, the officers acted basically in self-defense. And they've now retracted, obviously, that he was not the target. But then they stated that there were two other men that were targeted, and they let slip that those men were of Guatemalan descent. But everyone in that van was actually a Mexican national. There was no damage to the front end of the vehicle, the back end of the vehicle, the side panels. There's a black skid mark from the black SUV that they used to pin that car to the sidewalk. And I think most egregious of all those things was the fact that once he was on the ground prone, we've seen the videos, we've seen his cries for help. He knew that he was dying. They waited almost 20 to 30 minutes to get him an ambulance to take him to the hospital. And in that time, they took all of his personal identifiable information off of his person. So when he was admitted into the hospital, they admitted him as a John Doe. Now, the family was there. Ronaldo was there. He was on site. I've seen the text messages with the FBI and the ICE agent between the two men. And they really just strung him along for hours until finally sending him to the hospital. Family had a hard time even finding him, because when they arrived at the hospital, they said that there was no Lorenzo Salgado Arujo in their manifest, in their records. It took several hours more for them to make the connection between the two men. And he wasn't told that his father passed away until 3 o'clock, more than 6 hours later. And sadly, because he was admitted as a John Doe, they then had to, family had to go through extra hoops. They had to do a biometric forensics examination to confirm he is who we always knew he was, Lorenzo. And they didn't actually get the final determination, which was that he was killed and it was a homicide, until the following day, almost 24 hours later. A really tragic event. And it was a senseless murder on the streets of Houston.
7: And Juan Peruano, what's been the involvement of the Houston Police Department in this? Houston Police Chief Noe Diaz was supposed to meet with the FBI.
8: Well, we've been working very closely with the District Attorney's Office, with Sean Teer. You know, I was there at the initial meeting. I found him to be very sincere in his condolences to the family. I found him to be pretty much very much a straight shooter and honest. And he flat out told me that they would be doing an independent investigation. They would be moving forward aggressively in doing so. But the main limiting factor was going to be cooperation of the federal agencies involved. There are multiple strings of investigation. So now we have the District Attorney General that's doing an investigation. You have the FBI that's doing an investigation. You have the DHS Inspector General that's doing an investigation. And the last investigation to be announced recently was that of Mayor Whitmer. For days and days and days, he refused to act, saying that they had no purview over the shooting because HPD basically was not involved. And while that may be true, the fact of the matter is that a resident of Houston was killed on Canal Street. And my understanding is, whenever there's a shooting, whenever there's a murder, the police actually investigate. So I'm glad that they are now moving towards a full investigation. But my expectation is that their investigation will similarly be hampered by DHS, by the federal agencies. And we already know 6 days later, a week now, basically, since his senseless death, that they have turned over nothing at all. No evidence, not the van, not his possessions, nothing at all.
7: And why weren't the agents wearing body cameras? Haven't federal authorities promised to equip ICE agents with body cameras?
8: Well, they certainly have all the money and all the resources in the world to do that. $170 billion allocation through the Big Beautiful Bill, another $70 billion to help carry through funding through the end of President Trump's term. My understanding is that certain states have different regulations. In Minneapolis, Minnesota, they're required to actually have body cam footage. This is Texas. It's a red state. They clearly have been slow walking the process and will probably fight it tooth and nail. So it's something that should be a national mandate at this point. Police officers are required to do so. ICE agency has, it went from 12,000 to 22,000 employees. There's absolutely no reason from a financial perspective, from a functional or implementation perspective, that they couldn't do this. And certainly our country would benefit from the transparency that would come from this.
0: And can you talk about Greg Abbott, the well-known Trump ally, Texas governor, how he has weighed in on this one, Piranha?
8: He's been silent. I mean, he has said nothing about it. Paxton has been on vacation in Europe. He has said nothing about it at all. Representative Sylvia Garcia has been an incredible advocate for the family. And the Houston community is rallying around her and rallying around the Salgado family as well. And so what you would expect, Amy, silence from the right, outrage from our progressive Democratic community, and Latinos have been rising up. They've been rising up out in the community in Houston. We ran a petition that has over 165,000 people who signed it. I'd encourage folks to go to the LULAC.org website to do the same. Lorenzo's family has been fortunate enough to raise $500,000 on GoFundMe, but that will not go very far. Lorenzo was the primary provider for his family. He was paying and has paid for his three young sons to go through university, and he still has one that's in university. And so I don't believe that there will be justice here. There's nothing that will bring him back, and the only thing that we can hope for is full accountability.
7: And, Juan, what about the three men who were in the van with Lorenzo Salgado? What's their situation right now?
8: So they are in, they're in Conroe, Texas. And so, you know, we have been engaged with them. I was actually on with Ruby Powers last night, and we were chatting. So she's representing Victor. The other two men have a different attorney. Initially, they were being pressured to sign self-deportation orders. We talked to the families and discouraged them from doing so. But it was a significant amount of pressure. My initial sense was that they were inclined to do so, first and foremost because they are undocumented, second of all because they have mixed-status family households and were concerned about, you know, bringing any additional legal perjury prosecution, if you will, against their own family members. And in a way, it could have been the easy way out for them. But the fact of the matter is that we need them to stay in the United States. They are witnesses to a crime and the only witnesses to what actually happened on that day. Of all the video footage that we've collected, nothing actually shows the actual shooting itself. And so that's one thing that we lack in this particular case.
0: And Juan Piranha, before we go, we're going to go up to Biddeford, Maine for our next segment. But you are the CEO of the largest and oldest Latino civil rights organization in the United States. You represent the whole country. And yet another Latin American immigrant, this person, 26 years old, apparently had work authorization. Not that that should be an issue when it comes to being shot dead in the streets, was shot dead as he drove, the father of a three-year-old, as he drove to work. Your final comments on reeling from this one in Houston, this killing, to what's happened in Biddeford.
8: Well, thank you, Amy. I have to tell you that these both have hit me really hard. Lorenzo was 1 year younger than I am. He was 52. I'm 53. Juan in Bidford. Sebastian is Colombian. My mother's from Colombia. My family is from Colombia. 26 years old, as you said, a father of a young girl, 3 years old, and a beautiful wife. And it's a senseless, senseless tragedy. The same circumstances, Amy. He was initially targeted by mistake, okay? The officers were not in any jeopardy at all. They actually were the aggressors here, trying to open the vehicle, as he plainly said he was trying to actually stop. The fear in the community is prevalent. And it's my honest belief, and if you take a look at the numbers, that they are targeting Latino men. Of all the men, of all the people currently in detention, 80 to 90% of them are Hispanic men, predominantly from Mexico, Honduras, Venezuela, Nicaragua. It is the majority, significant majority, and the escalation has been significant. Bidford is a small town. It has 22,000 people. It has about 550 Hispanics. If they are hunting immigrants in Bidford, Maine, and in Houston, just imagine what they're doing across the country. It has been underreported since the killing of Renee Good and Alex Preti. Let's be clear about that. You mentioned early on, right? 2,000 men, 2,000 detentions over the course of a week, 2,000 per day. But we haven't raised this enough. It is a critical moment in this country. We are not leading. This is not leadership. And it is time to demand change.
0: Juan Peraño, we thank you for being with us. CEO of LULAC, the oldest, largest Latino civil rights organization in the United States, joining us from Washington, D.C. Coming up, we go to Bidford, Maine, to talk about the ICE shooting of 26-year-old Juan Sebastian Guerrero. We'll talk about that also. The senatorial race, where the longtime senator, Republican Senator Susan Collins, whose offices were protested yesterday, was the deciding vote for tens of billions of dollars more for ICE. This is Democracy Now, back in 30.

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1: Rising Stars Fife and Drum Band, Babe, No Cheatin'. This is Democracy Now!, democracynow.org. I'm Amy Goodman with Juan Gonzalez as we turn to Maine, where immigration agents fatally shot a 26-year-old Colombian man on Monday as he drove to work in the city of Biddeford. The man has been identified as Juan Sebastian Guerrero, the father of a 3-year-old daughter. One witness reported seeing agents dragging him from the car after the shooting, which was also visible in CCTV footage. Another eyewitness told the Portland Press Herald, quote, he was bleeding profusely from the head. He was talking. He said, I tried to stop. At least 4 bullet holes were seen in the car's windshield. After the shooting, another neighbor said she heard a woman screaming at immigration agents, you took her dad, you took her dad. The woman was with a young girl dressed in blue pajamas, who's believed to be Guerrero's 3-year-old daughter. Another neighbor said, quote, I watched a wife fall to her knees looking at her husband's dead body on the ground. I watched a little girl crying with a little pink backpack on because she's never going to see her father again, unquote. Maine Senator Angus King's office said the Department of Homeland Security had confirmed that Juan Sebastian Guerrero was not the target of any warrant. The Maine Immigrants' Rights Coalition said he was authorized to work in the United States and had been issued a Social Security number. His death prompted protests across Maine, including outside the offices of Republican Senator Susan Collins. Last term, she was the deciding vote in approving $70 billion more for ICE and Customs and Border Protection. The killing of Juan Sebastian Guerrero comes just a week after an ICE agent in Houston fatally shot Lorenzo Salgado Araujo. For more, we go to Maine, where we're joined by 2 guests. Isha Khan is the wife of Biddeford's mayor, Liam LaFountain. She joins us there. And in Waterville, Maine, we're joined by Nathan Bernard, a correspondent for Dropsite News. We welcome you both to Democracy Now! Isha Khan, let's begin with you. Talk about what's happening in Biddeford, what you understood happened yesterday morning. I understand, and looking at the video of through the day, that there wasn't even a crime scene set up. If you can tell us what you understand and the protests that have taken place and that are planned for today as well outside ICE offices in Scarborough.
2: The last 24 hours have been deeply painful and disturbing. Our community is hurting. A child lost her father, a woman lost her partner, and we have lost a neighbor of ours. And we are doing our best to find ways to heal and connect. Yesterday, throughout the day, there were various different gatherings, all folks from different backgrounds coming together peacefully, sharing their grief, their questions, and their worries. And knowing Maine, it's a small town, people are just disturbed and really shell-shocked to know that something like this can happen in our state, a very small state with a very small immigrant population. So this has been a time of grieving, especially in Biddeford. We are a mill city, which was built on the backs of immigrants, whether it is Irish, Catholics, Armenians. So I think just this hits home for a lot of our community members here in Biddeford.

0: mention here what was so moving, and I think just the irony is less than about 100 years ago on the bridge we were all gathered yesterday and today again is the exact bridge where KKK was coming from Saco, the neighboring town, into Biddeford, and it was a Biddeford community who stood side by side with their Catholic and Franco Catholic neighbors fighting against the KKK and the persecution, and that happened again to last night and earlier yesterday, where communities from all backgrounds came together here in Biddeford, standing on that same bridge, asking and demanding justice for immigrants who are here today. Biddeford is one of the youngest cities in Maine, and this has just been so devastated. There are so many beautiful kids who play in our neighborhoods, and just hearing from some of the kids who are going to summer school, didn't even want to get off the bus, just fearing that they don't want to be shot in the face. So this is deeply painful. It's an immigrant community, and has been for centuries, and as we gather, we're just finding ways to heal and ask for accountability on all accounts.
1: Now, Maine's Democratic Governor Janet Mills and its Republican Senator Susan Collins are both calling for investigations. But what kind of actions did they take before this shooting and holding ICE accountable?
0: I think this is a something that Maine has been grappling since the beginning of this year, where we have seen just the increased surge in ICE agents and ICE presence throughout our community. And while I can't speak to what their, Senator Collins or Governor Mills are doing, I can say that what I have learned and I have seen is a lot of support from our community around this. Folks are gathering. In fact, knowing Biddeford and our community, we are a aging, Maine as a whole is an aging population, and a big chunk of our workforce relies on immigrants. And in January, when ICE agents started surging, that began to surge, a vast majority of people didn't show up. And we were at a breaking point where our hospitals were not able to operate. And it took Governor Mills, our elected officials, to work together to find ways to make sure our community feels safe. And we were given the impression that ICE is going away, but that was certainly and is certainly not the case. And yesterday was a strong reminder of what our elected officials need to do as we continue to move and for the survival of our state as we know it today.
2: Esha Khan is the wife of the Biddeford mayor. We're also joined by Nathan Bernard, who is a correspondent for Dropsite News. His most recent piece headlined in Letter, Plattner Volunteer Network warns Dems nominee must back same agenda to win our full support. Why bring that in now with this tragedy today? Because, of course, what's happening now is happening on behalf of the U.S. government. So politics really matter right now. Nathan, if you can talk about what we know at this point, you have the information relayed by the independent Maine Senator Angus King that the 26-year-old Colombian man, Juan, had been given an order that he was not the target. Now, it was Angus King who released this and not the federal government originally. And then you have these mass protests in the midst of the senatorial race, and who is senator certainly matters, with Senator Collins being the deciding vote on the tens of billions more dollars that went to ICE and CBP. Can you talk about what the people who are running right now are saying and doing? Are they participating in the protests?
3: Yeah. There was a vigil in Portland where several of the candidates, Nirav Shah, Troy Jackson, both attended and gave speeches calling to abolish ICE. And
2: Nirav
3: I
2: Shah
3: know
2: is the
3: from the
2: former health
3: volunteers on the Plattner
2: official.
3: campaign.
2: Just to give global context for people who aren't following this closely, Nirav Shah is the former health official in Maine, and Troy Jackson is the live.

0: Bugger in Maine, who has also announced he wants to run.
1: Yeah, Nirav Shah was our CDC director during the COVID pandemic. Troy Jackson was the former Senate president, a Democrat who, like you said, is a third generation logger. I think there's a lot of angst. There's a lot of frustration with Susan Collins. Not only did she vote to fund ICE with another $70 billion, she was the deciding vote for that. And when that $70 billion passed, there was no accountability. I mean, just like we saw in Houston, the ICE agents there were not wearing body cameras. The ICE agents in Biddeford were not wearing body cameras. And just like Isha was talking about, this is the community. Community is having to watch these folks. Community is having to document ICE's actions. And a big push from the volunteers from the Plattner campaign and voters all across Maine are that they don't think there is a way to reform this agency. They think it needs to be abolished. They think that no more funding should go to ICE. And we see when more funding does come to ICE, what happens. The funding was just released. We now have a death, a tragic death in Houston. We have a tragic death in Biddeford, Maine, a big city and a small town in completely different parts of the United States. So I think people want to hold Susan Collins accountable for her role in this. And when we look at accountability again, DHS in Boston is now going to investigate what happens here in Maine. So we have DHS investigating DHS. It's a situation where all of the candidates that, not, I shouldn't say all the candidates, the majority of the candidates that are running right now know that if they're going to get the support of the 150,000 voters who just voted for the Plattner campaign, a platform of economic populism, progressivism, built from the grassroots, that they're going to have to express intent explicitly to end the mass deportation system that we have. So it's going to become a huge issue. It already was a huge issue here in January. There was an enormous rally in Lewiston, Maine, the day that Alex Preti was killed under very similar circumstances. And we've seen so many instances of this across the country. And I really think that now that this has come to Maine in such a visceral, violent way, that it's going to become a huge issue in the Senate campaign.
2: And Nathan, you talked about back in January, that's when the Department of Homeland Security initiated Operation Catch of the Day in Maine. And you talk about the arrest that happened then, and also about the change from last year to this year in ICE tactics. Before they were doing well-publicized raids with Kristi Noem, the head of Homeland Security, actually participating and bringing the media with her. Now they're actually trying to do it more quietly, but at the same time, ramp up the number of arrests per day?
1: Yeah. I mean, I believe Amy noted that the agency, ICE, is looking to make 2,000 arrests a day. And when Operation Catch of the Day happens here in January, when the surge happens, they detained somewhere around 200 people. Only, I believe, 10 or 11 of those people allegedly had any sort of target. They were the target of any sort of warrant from ICE. Many of them were immediately pulled from their families, sent to out-of-state detention centers, and it happened so rapidly, and in that time, a very public way. I mean, it's the same as in Minnesota, where it's as much of making a spectacle and a show of these detentions in the most disgusting, gruesome way possible to show that they're getting close to hitting their numbers, that it really hasn't, in my eyes, become any less public. Now, I know that Susan Collins took credit for ending Operation Catch of the Day. Back in January, she said that this was all going to come to an end, and she took credit for it ending. On the back end of that, again, she funded another $70 billion to ICE without any strings attached. So those things are such at odds with one another. And even after the Operation Catch a Day slowed their tactics and operation, there were still hundreds of calls coming in about ICE in our communities. ICE never left Maine. And I think that what happened with Juwan Sebastian Guerrero is a perfect case of showing that they never left and they're just as violent. He was not the target of a warrant from ICE, not that it should matter, but he was literally just going to work in the morning to let his family have a dignified life, to put a roof over his three-year-old daughter's head, his wife's head. There's so many, again, going back to community eyewitnesses accounts that have come out, not just on this case, but across the months since January, that have shown that ICE is still here, they're still active. And with the killing of Guerrero, it's so tragic that there's no way, aside from us, the people living in Maine, to show what happened here. So the operations never slowed, really. Maybe they become less public. They didn't become less violent.
0: We will continue to follow this and the so-called investigation that's taking place. Nathan Bernard, correspondent for Dropsite News, will link to your latest piece in Letter. Plattner Volunteer Network warns Dems nominee must back same agenda to win our full support. And Isha Khan, we thank you so much for being with us, wife of the Biddeford mayor, speaking to us from Biddeford. This is Democracy Now! When we come back, major election news. President Trump is expected to give a primetime address on so-called election integrity Thursday night. And the DOJ has quashed a subpoena investigating election results from 2020 in Fulton County, Georgia. Stay with us.

0: Contra Todo, Against Everything, by the Puerto Rican singer-songwriter Ile, performing at our Democracy Now! Studio. This is Democracy Now!, democracynow.org. I'm Mimi Goodman with Juan Gonzalez. President Trump's Department of Justice continues to investigate the 2020 election results in Fulton County, Georgia. A state President Trump repeatedly falsely claims he won in 2020. Now CBS News is reporting the FBI fired two of its officials after they voiced concerns over the probe, claiming it was politically motivated. Their firings come months after the FBI raided an election office in Georgia's Fulton County, seizing computers and ballots related to the 2020 election. Last week, a federal judge in Atlanta quashed a DOJ subpoena seeking the names and personal information of Fulton County's 2020 election workers. Meanwhile, President Trump has forced out the last remaining members of the Election Assistance Commission, a bipartisan independent agency tasked with certifying voting systems and helping local election officials. The White House fired the Democratic commissioners, Thomas Hicks and Benjamin Hovland, and a third commissioner, Republican Christy McCormick, was given the chance to resign, which she did. The committee's remaining member, Republican Donald Palmer, stepped down in April to join the Heritage Foundation. Trump's dismantling of the Election Assistance Commission comes less than 4 months before midterm elections, following last month's Supreme Court ruling granting the president more power to fire members of independent agencies. For more on all of this, or as much as we can do in the next few minutes, we're joined by Ari Berman, the national voting rights correspondent for Mother Jones. Thanks so much for being with us, Ari. Start off by talking about the judge quashing the request for information of Fulton County election workers and then going on to the primetime address President Trump's expected to give on Thursday night.
1: Hi, Amy. Well, thank you for having me back on the show. So what happened in Fulton County, Georgia, was the Justice Department was trying to get access to the personal information of thousands of election workers from the 2020 election. And the judge said, you can't have that personal information. And also, you can't bring charges against them because it's too late. It's been now 6 years since that election. But the disturbing thing here is that Georgia is just a microcosm of what they're planning to do to interfere in the midterms. The raid on Fulton County, Georgia, the taking of 700 boxes of ballots, that is a preview of the type of suppression and intimidation the Trump administration wants to do everywhere in 2026. And we're seeing this with the primetime address the president is planning to give. He's going to lie and say there was rampant fraud and foreign interference in the 2020 election so that he can then say we have to seize voting machines. We have to stop mail voting. We have to do all the things that he tried to do in 2020 but was unsuccessful. And the bottom line here is they keep lying about the 2020 election so that they can justify massive interference in the 2026 election. It really is that simple. You put all the different moves of the administration together, that is the underlying goal, to build a narrative that will justify some kind of unprecedented intervention in the midterms to challenge how people vote, how votes are counted, and how elections are certified.
2: Now, Ari, you've been covering election news for years now. You're one of the top experts in the country on it. Have we ever seen any attempt by a federal government to actually squash free and fair elections like we're seeing now? And to what degree do you fear that Trump could be successful?
1: No, Juan. I think it's completely unprecedented in what the Trump administration is trying to do. We've never seen the full weight of the federal government mobilized in such a way to try and interfere in free and fair elections and to try to undermine elections in so many different ways, from how people vote to how elections are administered to how elections are ultimately certified here. Now, I do think the problem that the president has is that the Constitution is very clear that states with oversight from Congress run their elections, and the president has very little role in doing that. And so time and time again, what Trump wants to do is blocked in court. His executive orders have been blocked in court. So much of what the Justice Department has tried to do has been blocked in court. So that's the silver lining of this is that, yes, the president is becoming more authoritarian, more desperate, but that doesn't mean he's going to be any more successful in trying to do this. He can say the 2020 election is rigged. He can say that he wants to seize voting machines or stop mail voting, but ultimately states have the power to run their elections. And that's the saving grace of our constitutional system right now to stand up to what Trump is doing.
0: What he's going to say on Thursday night, what you understand?
1: Well, what I understand is he's going to allege foreign interference in the 2020 election, which has been extensively studied. There was no evidence of interference in that election. If there was any interference, it was Russia trying to help Trump. But there was no evidence that Iran or Venezuela or China or the other countries that Trump is going to name interfered in that election. But he's going to say they interfered so that he can create the predicate for then interfering in the midterms to say, I can now have the power to seize voting machines. I have the power to shut down mail voting. I can try to put in place proof of citizenship to register to vote. He can't unilaterally do any of those things, but he's going to try to claim dictatorial power for himself through the propaganda that his administration is generating to try to lay the predicate for some kind of dramatic intervention of the midterms. And that's something that we all need to be very vigilant about.
0: And threatening to arrest election officials if any non-citizens vote? We have 20 seconds.
1: Well, it's just an example of further weaponization of the Justice Department, from trying to uphold the laws to trying to intimidate election workers into following Trump's agenda. And I think election workers are going to stand up to it. But again, it sets a very chilling precedent.
0: We want to thank you, Ari Berman, for joining us, national voting rights correspondent for Mother Jones. That does it for our show. A very happy birthday to Karl Marxer. I'll be in Kansas City on Friday and Saturday, July 17th and 18th, for the screening of Steal the Story Plays about the 30 years of Democracy Now! And independent media. I'll be there with the directors of the film, Tia Lesson and Carl Diehl, at Glendale Fine Arts Theater in Overland Park. Look forward to seeing people there. We'll also be doing a fundraiser for KKFI Community Radio in Kansas City. Really looking forward to being there. You can get more information at democracynow.org. 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I'm Amy Goodman with Juan Gonzalez for another edition of Democracy Now!

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0: I'm Chris Boyd. Up next on Think, how the best friendships can transcend time and distance and even allow for people to grow in different directions.
1: Because a person with less privilege is more aware of the ways that privilege plays out in our lives. And that's why Annie says, you know, I love you, Niecy, but come on, we've never knit with the same needles. We both know that.
0: We'll talk about a new novel that shifts perspective between two young women who have been friends for as long as either can remember, left motherless for different reasons, and navigating life in the American South in the mid-20th century. We'll hear from writer Tayari Jones about her character's different choices for coping with loss and absence, and about the importance of a bit of humor even in works about serious subjects. Our conversation starts after a short break.
2: Hummingbirds use their long tongues to sip nectar from flowers. They're able to roll their tongues into a tube-like shape. Since the 1800s, scientists thought those tongues worked through capillary action, like how water instantly rises into a straw in a full cup. This happens passively. The water is attracted to the surface, against gravity. But when scientists spent years using slow-motion cameras to capture hummingbirds drinking in greater detail, they uncovered a completely different story. The tongues aren't just passively drawing up nectar. They act like a tiny but powerful pump. Basically, hummingbirds use their tongues a bit like a bulb syringe or baster. First, the hummingbird flattens the tongue before putting it in the nectar. Then, once in contact with the liquid, the tongue expands, sucking the nectar inside. Finally, the hummingbird whips the tongue back to drink the mouthful. The whole process repeats many times per second. Actively pumping their nectar lets hummingbirds drink about 3 times faster than if they just used their tongues like straws. While it's a surprising adaptation, it's no surprise to find that the tongues of hummingbirds are just as busy as their bodies. For Bird Note, I'm Michael Stein.
3: I'm Dr. Anthony Leiserwitz, and this is Climate Connections. People across the world are signing up to be online walrus detectives. They're scanning hundreds of thousands of satellite images of the Arctic to find and count the blubbery, tusked animals. Rod Downey is with the nonprofit WWF, which partnered with the British Antarctic Survey to launch the Walrus from Space project. He says walruses are under threat as human activity in the Arctic increases and climate warming melts the sea ice they use for breeding and resting.
4: Despite being such big, powerful animals, they're really increasingly vulnerable to climate change as the sea ice is literally melting out from beneath them.
3: To study how warming will affect walruses and take action to protect them, scientists need to know how many walruses there are now and where they live. But the Arctic is vast and remote, and the animals get spooked when people are nearby. So instead of counting them in person, the team has volunteers to identify them from satellite images. Donnie hopes that this project can help people learn more about the Arctic and feel like they're making a difference.
4: Having something really practical to do that will contribute towards the science and ultimately contribute towards the conservation of an iconic Arctic species is just a great opportunity.
3: Climate Connections is produced by the Yale Center for Environmental Communication. To learn more about climate change, visit climateconnections.org.
5: This is a song to celebrate banks, because they are full of money and you go into them and all you hear is clinks and clanks.
6: 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Even the uninitiated will recognize some of his lines, no doubt. If called by a panther, don't answer. And candy is dandy, but liquor is quicker, to name a couple. This 1943 Decca recording contained poems from his book, The Face is Familiar.
5: Oh, you cautious conservative banks, what I know about you. If people are worried about their rent, it is your duty to deny them the loan of one Confederate sou. But suppose people come in and they have a million and they want another million to pile on top of it. Why, you brim with the milk of human kindness and you urge them to accept every drop of it. And you lend them the million, so then they have 2 million. And this gives them the idea that they would be better off with 4. So they already have 2 million as security, so you have no hesitation in lending them 2 more. And all the vice presidents nod their heads in rhythm. And the only question asked is, do the borrowers want the money sent, or do they want to take it with them? But please do not think that I'm not fond of banks, because I think they deserve our appreciation and thanks.
6: 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Soundbeat is produced at the Belfer Audio Archive, Syracuse University Libraries. I'm Brett Barry.
7: 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Foster will discuss data centers, their heavy water demands, and the externalized costs of related pollutants that pose environmental and public health risks. The Missouri Rural Crisis Center has an excellent fact sheet titled, Big Data Centers Make Bad Neighbors. That's Food Sleuth, Thursday at 5 p.m. on Community Radio, KOPN 89.5 FM and KOPN.org.
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0: In the novel Kin, the character Vernice, known as Niecy, doesn't utter a sound until she's 2.5 years old. And then her very first word, which comes out clear and unmistakable, breaks the hearts of the people who hear it. That word is mother, and Niecy doesn't have one. Her mother is the victim of a murder-suicide, so she doesn't have a father either. From KERA in Dallas, this is Think. I'm Chris Boyd. What Niecy does have is a cradle friend named Annie, a beloved companion since infancy, left motherless herself by a woman who ran away from her baby and disappeared. As both girls grow into young women, they share their foundational sorrows, but also a love for one another that makes them feel as close as sisters. It's a great story, and also a bit of a departure for writer Tayari Jones, who until this book defined herself pretty strictly as a contemporary novelist. But when these two characters emerged, born in the waning days of the Jim Crow South and would not let go of her imagination, she realized she needed to see where their stories would lead. Tayari Jones is C.H. Candler Professor of English and Creative Writing at Emory University, and the new novel is titled Kin. Tayari, welcome back to Think.
1: Thanks for having me.
0: So these two characters do have women to take care of them, right? Niecy's Aunt Irene steps in, Annie's grandmother. Neither surrogate is exactly maternal. Both girls are left with this longing for a relationship they've never had. They can only imagine what it's like to have a mother. And I guess they each build their whole selves around that void.
1: I think that is exactly what happens to so many people, because when a person loses her mother and is placed with another woman who, you know, mothering may not have been, you know, on her agenda, and she's reared by someone for whom it is more a duty, you know, than a labor of love. And I don't blame the surrogates for not being motherly, because they're doing what they can with a situation they were not expecting. But nevertheless, even though I don't blame the aunt, I don't blame the grandmother, I'm aware of the wound this leaves for children who, as Niecy says, I was tended to but never mothered.
0: Yeah, I thought you did such a beautiful job not demonizing these people who, you know, were not really ready to take on this job and yet still communicate, you know, what this feels. Aunt Irene, Niecy's aunt, has this habit of sort of blurting things out and realizing in hindsight she has said completely the wrong thing to a small child. And I thought the way that you wrote her was really interesting. She does care for Niecy, never wanted to raise kids. Like, if she lived in this century, we would just call her child-free and happily so.
1: Indeed. I mean, that she is a pioneer of the child-free movement. You know, their family is not a very fertile line, and she looks at that as a plus, because if you think about it, in the 1950s and 60s, you know, women could not control their fertility. So the fear of an unplanned pregnancy just haunts, you know, everybody's imagination and governs people's lives. But Aunt Irene feels like she has somehow escaped the noose and was living her best life in the promised land of Dayton, Ohio. but when she comes home for a family funeral, is given a child to raise. And aunts are wonderful aunts, but that auntie life is different than that mother life.
0: And it does not mean that Irene doesn't have a plan for Niecy's future. Like, maybe she reluctantly stepped into this role, but she takes it on. And she really wants to make sure, this is so interesting, that Niecy can one day leave their small town. Tell us about the sort of place that is this fictional town that you created of Honeysuckle, Louisiana.
1: Honeysuckle is a small town that is really modeled on the small town that my grandmother lived in, where, you know, Black people walked 2 miles to the post office to get their mail because during Jim Crow, they were not allowed to have mail delivered to their front porch. And by the time that Jim Crow was over, everyone's mail was delivered to their mailbox. But my grandfather said until he could get his mail on his porch, he would continue to walk to the post office. And that was how, when I would visit my grandparents, we would walk to the post office. So this kind of legacy of Jim Crow was still alive. And when my characters are set in that time period, they're aware that there is not much going to bloom for them in Honeysuckle in terms of opportunity, because love does bloom.
0: I thought it was fascinating. This book set in the Jim Crow South, you know, we have characters that remind us they're just a generation or two away from the times when people would have been enslaved. The neat trick that you pull off here is that we now are just a generation or two from Jim Crow. It might seem very far in the past for some people, and yet it feels very close for others.
1: Oh, my goodness. This was something that stunned me when I was writing the book. I was working on my timeline, you know, just to make sure that everything was falling into chronological order, particularly, you know, with actual historical events. So on my kitchen counter, I rolled out a long roll of butcher paper and put the different dates. And I just realized how close to my own birth was Jim Crow. On the counter, it was not 6 inches away. And then from there, I looked to the period of enslavement, and it was barely a ruler's length away from that. It just made it very tangible to me how recent this history was. My parents grew up in the Jim Crow South.
0: You and I are almost exactly the same age. I think our birthdays are like 6 days apart. And it is bizarre to think, and I'm white and you're Black, but it is bizarre to think like how our living relatives or people we grew up with experienced this time. I mean, what did your parents, what kinds of stories did they tell you?
1: My parents are not much on the storyteller kind of spectrum. I think part of the indignities of Jim Crow are just something they chose to keep hidden. But I am able to, I can piece together certain things. For example, when I was going to the McDowell Artist Colony in New Hampshire, I ordered a special coat because, you know, it's cold. I was going in December and I've ordered it out of the Lands' End catalog. And I was telling my dad, I was like, Daddy, you know, this coat is good to up to 10 below. And he said, I don't think you should order from a catalog. And I said, no, it'll get here in time. It's fine. And then he told me that when he was a boy, he had saved his money to order a turtleneck sweater from the Sears catalog because he had never heard of a turtleneck. He thought, what, you know, what an innovation. Your neck would be warm. But when it arrived, he discovered he had a wool allergy. He had never experienced wool. And he was unable to return the sweater because Black people were unable to make returns.
0: Wow.
1: And the sadness that just briefly went across his face, it broke my heart. And I was saying, oh, Daddy. And he said, oh, it's nothing. It's nothing.
0: But it stayed with him all that time.
1: Yes, he's almost 90 years old now. And I always think of all of the little ways that they must have been wounded by their experiences growing up. Like my mom participated. My mother was a child activist and participated in the 2 years long sit-in movement in Oklahoma City. And all the conversation is about, you know, how brave she was as she and about 10 other children went into the drugstore and said, we would like to have 10 Cokes, please. And they were refused and they just sat there all day, every day. But I think she was 15 years old. And I just imagine how did that affect her spirit? I'll never know because she's not going to tell me.
0: I wonder if writing a book like this, I'm assuming that your parents read with great pride everything that you publish. I wonder if you were thinking, I have to really get the details right on this because they will know.
1: You know, I thought I really have to get the details right because I need to know. Mm. I cannot understand who I am if I don't understand the generation ahead of me.
0: Did it strike you working on this book that you had sort of thought you understood and maybe didn't know as much as you had imagined?
1: I always felt pretty confident that I didn't know anything because I knew no one was telling me everything. You know, as a Southerner, everyone's always saying, oh, you know, Southern families are such great storytellers. Oh, I love to sit at my mother's knee and hear stories. I was aware I wasn't getting any stories. So I came to this really from a very ignorant and curious, though, point of view. And I also know this. Every generation believes they've invented life. Like, I don't know, every generation believes they've invented sexuality. I don't know. I guess we think our parents were hatched from eggs or something. So I took what I know about life and imagined it. How must these kind of universal, timeless things that I understand about being a woman, how then did they look against the backdrop of the limitations of the 1950s?
0: Annie and Niecy are both without their mothers, which helps them relate to one another, but their loss is not the same. Niecy knows there's no way her mother's coming back because she is dead. Annie imagines her mom could come back at any moment, and that turns out to be much, much harder to live with.
1: Well, it's more complex, right? If your mother, Niecy knows she will not see her mother, as her aunt says, you know, till Gabriel blows his horn. But Annie wakes up every day with hope. And, you know, we generally regard hope as a good thing. However, she goes to bed each night disappointed. And that cycling it doesn't allow for growth. I like to think that Niecy is seated at a beautiful dining room table and beside her is an empty chair. And she says, this seat is for my mother. No one can sit here. I'm saving this for my mother. And no one can eat until my mother gets here.
0: Time and again, people who care about Annie try to convince her to let go of her fantasy of a reunion with her mother. I mean, some of them actually knew her mother and, you know, sensed that she wouldn't fulfill Annie's dream regardless. Some people just, you know based on Annie's obsession that this isn't good for her. But nobody can talk her out of this. Talk about creating a character who wants something that sort of everyone else recognizes is probably not the best thing for her.
1: Well, I will say this. Everyone wants to talk her out of looking for her mother, but no one really wants to interrogate the longing itself. For example, you know, we say like Aunt Irene wasn't very maternal, which implies that a mother is, you know, a wonderful, perfect being. And that therefore, when someone isn't, you know, you see, if we say what we think maternal means, how can we have that in the culture and then turn around and tell Annie, oh, no, you shouldn't worry about finding your mother. And so that's why Annie says, all of you telling me not to look for my mother, you each have a mother. And they say, exactly, we have a mother, we're trying to tell you. So it's a complex, you know, it's a complex thing that is not only a problem, I think, for someone like Annie who doesn't have a mother. I was wondering the extent to which and our expectations of our real, how much we ask our actual mothers to live up to the fantasy of a mother.
0: Yeah, that's almost impossible as well. We just sort of learn to live with that as we grow up with, you know, imperfect mothers because everyone's imperfect.
1: Yes, dealing with the disappointment of when you find out your mother is a person.
0: Yeah.
1: Yes.
0: These girls both come from the same small town. Neither one grows up with a lot of money, but it's just sort of understood that Niecy will go to college and Annie will not. But Niecy does try to talk Annie into going with her.
1: Well, you know, Niecy has, you know, when it comes to when the margins are very tight, Niecy has just a smidgen more privilege than Annie. And that small edge of privilege makes a difference between who will have an opportunity to seek an education or not. Niecy says, oh, Annie, won't you come with me? But there's really no plan for that. And Annie realizes it because the person with less privilege is more aware of the ways that privilege plays out in our lives. And that's why Annie says, you know, I love you, Niecy, but come on, we've never knit with the same needles. We both know that.
0: My guest, Tayari Jones, is an author and C.H. Candler Professor of English and Creative Writing at Emory University. Her new novel is called Kin. We'll be right back.
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1: You're listening to Think. I'm Chris Boyd. Today we're talking about a new novel that tells the story of two young women growing up in the Jim Crow South without their mothers, with other women figures in their lives, but not their mothers. My guest, Tayari Jones, is the author of this book called Kin. She's also C.H. Candler Professor of English and Creative Writing at Emory University. You mentioned a moment ago that, you know, Niecy has just a small edge of privilege that will allow her to go to school where Annie will not, higher education. When that happens, it does start to widen the gap between what their lives can be. How did you think through what that would mean for their relationship as adults when you wanted to keep them very much loving one another, but living in quite different worlds?
2: Well, you know, the question is what is more important, where you are or where you came from? I believe that people who love themselves want to be around the people they've known all their lives, because your best friend, your cradle friend, like Annie and Niecy, your cradle friend keeps in her heart the archive of your life. And if you embrace who you are, that archive is a comfort to you. Now, if you're a person who's running from yourself, you don't want to be around people who know the whole story. But for Niecy, who's in this new world of privilege and marriage and respectability and 1950s housewifery, the idea of being known, truly known, is the greatest comfort and gift of her life.
1: Annie has pluck and strength and a great sense of humor, but she doesn't necessarily have great self-esteem. Like, she brings up more than once that Niecy is beautiful in a way that she's not. And I wasn't sure reading the book, so I'm glad I can ask you. Is it that Annie is somehow unattractive, or that, again, she never had a mother to show her the ways she is beautiful?
2: You know, I don't think that it's that she didn't have a mother to show her the ways that she is beautiful. I think Annie is an average looking person. She's just not a person that, as she, you know how some women, I consider myself one of them, you learn early in life that you are not going to be able to cute your way out of anything.
1: I completely relate. Yes, please continue.
2: Yes. And I think that when women do not believe they can cute their way through life, people think they don't have self-esteem. I think you can have self-esteem even if you don't believe yourself to be beautiful. I feel like Annie is very clear-minded. Like, she knows that she is not the type of woman, you know, being a working class woman, that a man will marry just to have you make his house prettier. She knows that whatever she's going to do in life is going to have to take her pluck and determination. So I think that she is aware. I guess I'll say, I don't know if she doesn't believe in herself or she doesn't believe in the world to take care of her. Where Niecy is prettier, she believes, but also Niecy has just been treated more kindly because of the tragedy of her mother's death. You know, she has this beautiful dead mother in the sky, and everyone says, oh, you poor thing. Whereas Annie's mother has run off and left her. I think actually being abandoned contributes to her questions about her own worth, because every child has the fantasy that even if your mother is the running off type, that she will look in that cradle at your adorable little face and say, I'm going to turn my life around for my child.
1: When it is time for Niecy to go to school, you have her attend Spelman College, which is your undergrad alma mater. You were there, though, in the late 80s, early 90s. How much did you know about what it would have been like there in the late 50s?
2: I went to Spelman College in 1987, which was the dawn of a new day for Spelman, because we had our first Black woman president, Janetta Cole, who had come to that role through a lot of toil and struggle. The class of 1976 had locked the board of trustees in the boardroom and said, you will not be released until you have a Black woman president for our little sisters of the future. So I feel like I came there at a time of a great change and gift. But the fact that it was a change is an echo of what the way the school was run, you know, earlier, like in the 50s and 60s and before, the young woman had a very strict curfew of 6 p.m.
1: Wow.
2: And if you were not locked in your dorm by 6 p.m., you could be expelled, particularly if you were not from a prominent family. Girls from prominent families, you know, had a little more wiggle room. And just think, this is during the civil rights movement. You cannot change the world and be home by 6 o'clock.
1: There's some sneaking out to do civil rights work.
2: Yes, climbing out of the window. And also, you know, civil rights work was also co-ed. So this kind of school structure that had been designed to kind of cloister women, you know, the young women really struggled against that and, you know, accomplished great things, including the temerity to lock the board of trustees in their boardroom.
1: You paint a picture of the school that is fascinating in the way it brought students together, especially at that time, from like vastly different backgrounds. Maybe this is true to this day. Everybody is bright, but you have students who are sort of scraping together tuition money. And then you have Niecy paired with her roommate, Joette, who shows up to school, not with her mom to help her move in, but with the family's maid. This is sort of mind blowing for Niecy.
2: Yes, Niecy had never heard of a Black person having a maid ever. She never even knew. Like when you get to college, I think to this day, you find out about entirely different lifestyles that you had no idea. And with this being set, you know, in the late 1950s, early 60s, you know, Niecy came to college with every cent her entire community could muster for her to go to school. And then you think about how she's more privileged than Annie, but she's still a person where for her to go to college, it literally took a village. And she gets to school and there's her roommate who she assumes is moving in with her mom and finds out that, no, this is not her mother. This is her maid. And then she kind of feels a connection with the maid because she herself is from, you know, that type of background. So even though Spelman College is a historically Black college for women, you get to see the sheer diversity of the Black experience.
1: There's a great scene where Niecy goes to the bursar's office to settle up her tuition, and there's another student there sort of digging money out of a sock to pay off what she owes.
2: And that is an actual recollection because I know a woman who's 97 years old, and she came to Spelman with every cent she had, her family could muster inside a stocking, and the stocking was emptied and returned to her because she needed the stocking. And to see this woman today, she has a PhD in Shakespeare and she is quite the lady. I think that people look at the graduates of Spelman College and other HBCUs and imagine that elegant person miniaturized and think this is what they must have been like when they arrived. But truthfully, though this college has a reputation for serving the Black middle class, serving the children of the Black elite, I would argue that instead the college created a middle class.
1: I went to a co-ed university, but an all-girls high school. And it was my experience that while many of us at the time imagined we would have a better time with boys around, in hindsight, it was just extraordinarily empowering to be in an all-female environment at such a sensitive time in a young woman's development. I wonder if you found that as an undergrad at Spelman.
2: Oh, I cannot underscore this enough. I went to Spelman very young. I was only 16. And so for me, it opened up a world of a new way of being affirmed because at Spelman, there were so many different ways that you could be a popular girl. Like some girls obviously were popular because they were beautiful and they were in pageants, et cetera. Some people could sing and they would be asked to sing at events. And some people were public speakers. And then someone else, well, she was a writer.
1: Did you know you were a writer when you got there?
2: Well, I knew I liked to write. You know, I like to read, I like to write, and I wanted to major in English. I didn't know I could be a writer as my career because I didn't really know how that worked. And I had never met a writer, but then I met a writer and she was my teacher. Her name is Pearl Clegg. And she said to me, "What are you thinking about?" And I got ready to tell her. And she said, "No, don't tell me about it. Write it down."
1: Do you process everything in your life that way? Are you a journal keeper?
2: Oh my goodness, am I? today I'm on tour. This is my first day home. And I have, if you could see this desk, I have several journals. So I have to keep like the journal where I talk about what I'm thinking about, the journal where I say, where I write down what all I did. Then I have like a pictorial journal where I use stickers to like show my moods. I love to keep a record. I believe in paper and pen.
1: What drives you back to look at previous entries?
2: I do it at the end of the year. At the end of the year, I assess myself. And it's so helpful because having this personal archive, like sometimes I can get down on myself like, oh, I didn't do enough. But then I look through and I see all that I've done. Or I think, oh, am I doing a good enough job, you know, looking in on my parents? And I'll look at my various calendars and journals and planners, and I'll see, you know, how often I cook and take food to them, et cetera. And it helps, it becomes a clear-eyed assessment of my life, and it's helpful.
1: It's good that it's affirming. I don't keep journals, but if I did, I think I would look back at things I wrote 30 years ago, and part of me would cringe. I hope part of me would also look kindly at my younger self. But
2: would be proud of yourself. You see, this is why you need to keep the journal, because I think you would be proud of yourself. We tend to remember the things that didn't go right, or if something embarrasses us, that we hold on to that, which is why when you write your daily recollections, you can say, oh, actually, I mean, think about this. Do you not look at pictures of your younger self and say, that was pretty cute. I had no idea.
1: Niecy arrives at Spelman after a harrowing trip on a bus. It's the Jim Crow era in the South. She finds herself sitting in the wrong part of the bus, not in the area designated for Black passengers. It's not that she was trying to make a statement. It happened sort of accidentally. And I thought this was such an interesting choice for you to make, because it's not that she didn't care about equality, but it wasn't necessarily an easy decision for everybody to be an activist. It could be risky, and people didn't necessarily always feel inclined to make that statement or safe to make that statement.
2: Absolutely. Like my dad was expelled from college for demonstrating against segregation at Southern University in Baton Rouge. And daddy had gone to the military to be able to go to college. Like he had sacrificed so much to go to school, only to be thrown out for standing up for what was right. This was a real fear for the young people as to whether or not to participate. I mean, daddy did it anyway, and I have so much respect for him for that. But I can see how someone like Niecy would say, I can't afford to take that risk. And on the other hand, I can see how her dorm mate, Mary Linda, who comes from a much more privileged family, could feel more emboldened. I mean, she was still taking a risk. I don't mean to in any way take away from her bravery, because she also was taking a stance, you know, within her family, and that those stakes also matter. But to have a safety net makes a lot of difference.
1: My guest is author Tayari Jones. We're talking about her new novel, Kin. She is C.H. Candler Professor of English and Creative Writing at Emory University. You're listening to Think. I'm Chris Boyd. I just thought Mary Linda was fascinating. She's the cousin of Niecy's roommate, Joette, light-skinned enough that she might pass for white if she wanted to, but very proud to be Black, very devoted to the cause of civil rights. This is an odd family legacy, though, because just tell us about Mary Linda's father.
2: Well, Mary Linda's father is a white man who is pretending to be a Black man out of love for Mary Linda's mother. They met at Columbia. They went to graduate school at Columbia. And on the way, he was coming to meet her family. And when she had to go to the back of the Jim Crow car, he went with her. And that was that. They say, you know, the characters say it's the greatest love story in Atlanta.
1: Niecy's not quite sure what to make of him when she first meets him. I wasn't quite sure how I was supposed to feel about him.
2: You know, as Franklin said, you know, people are complicated. What are you going to do? I mean, this is a time when the law would have prohibited him from marrying his wife. And so in order to marry her, he gave up his privilege. That's kind of astounding and funny when you see him. faking the funk. But I don't know. I feel like I wrote this book also with a light heart in many ways. I think these characters are very funny. They're southern and quirky.

0: The Green Book, which tells them places that are safe for Black travelers. And the first place will not accept them because they're a co-ed group. And some of them, you know, they're boys and girls. And this, the woman who runs the place is like, oh, no, you young people are not shacking up. This is not that type of place. And she gives them another place where they can go. And they get to the other place. And the proprietress says, oh, you know, are you all saved? And they're like, yes, ma'am, we are saved. We are all baptized. We are Christians. And she says, well, just so you know, this here is a whorehouse. And the characters, no one could be more shocked than me because I was not aware that that was going to be a whorehouse.
1: Wow. How did you find your way to that?
0: I don't know. I mean, the thing about a novel, when the novel is really singing, it's almost like it has a certain momentum and I don't try to censor as I write. I let my imagination go wild wherever it wants to go. And sometimes imagination can go a little far and I have to say, okay, imagination, bring it back in. But this time it went there and it was a whorehouse. And I said, well, that would explain a lot. And I just kind of followed it and thought about the irony and complexity of that, because Lulabelle is a mother figure to Annie, but her friend Baby Doll does not trust Lulabelle, because if you run a brothel, you are participating in human trafficking. So that's that complexity of exploitation, which also harkens back to the question of sharecropping and slavery, all of that.
1: My guest, Tayari Jones, is an author and C.H. Candler Professor of English and Creative Writing at Emory University. Her new novel is called Kin. We'll be right back.

0: You're listening to Think. I'm Chris Boyd. Today we're talking about a story of two motherless girls in the Jim Crow South and how their histories separate and also return to one another. My guest, Tayari Jones, is an author of this book. She's C.H. Candler Professor of English and Creative Writing at Emory University. The novel is called Kin. What, Tayari, do you see as the relationship between humor and resilience?
1: You know, I don't know exactly the answer to that, but I do know that any story that does not contain humor is not telling the whole story. I know that some people like

0: to say, you know, that people, you know, they laugh to keep from crying, that laughter is how people continue to, you know, motivate themselves to go on. But I also think that people laugh just because life is funny. I feel it can almost cheapen the laughter if it's seen as a coping mechanism, and not just the way that humor is an expression of brilliance. Wit is a profoundly intelligent endeavor. And many people, that is how they choose to display their facility with language. You know, if you look at people who, the further divorced people are from power, the more they bend language to their will.
1: That's really profound. When you talk about someone who has a facility with language, we should talk about Bobo, who is a love interest for Annie. He's really a complicated and interesting guy.
0: Yes, and he loves his words. He has a word for, everyone says he has a word for everything. And some people like his cousin, his first cousin, Clyde, some people find it annoying that he has a $100 word for every occasion. But Annie says, I think it's interesting. That's when I knew. I said, oh, Annie. But I thought it was interesting as well. And it also gave me some room because he mixes his $100 words with kind of the vernacular of the moment as well, and which comes up with some very, I think, charming turns of phrases. But Annie also loves language, but she says while Bobo is interested in the big words, she's interested in the simple words like care. What does it mean to care for someone?
1: She does care deeply for Bobo. He cares for her. It's a huge issue in their relationship that she cannot give up on this search for her mother.
0: Right. I mean, I thought about poor Bobo and I thought, yeah, it must be really difficult being in a relationship with someone, with anyone who has an obsession. And she is obsessed with finding her mother. And whether or not she is justified in that obsession is really beside the point in terms of living with that person.
1: Talk about, this is a time when the relationships that were acknowledged were strictly the heterosexual relationships. There are queer characters here, and they find their ways into the story, I think, in ways that might be surprising to people who assume that sort of thing just simply didn't happen or didn't happen in a way that was known to other people at the time.
0: Well, like I said, every generation thinks they have invented whatever is on their mind. But no, queer people, as long as there have been people, there have been queer people. But it does limit being, if you are a queer person in a queer relationship, it did limit your social mobility. And the people who are allowed to thrive in their queerness, or be, not even thrive, but to live their lives, are people who provide services that the community cannot live without. So Mrs. Olame is the midwife. If you are trying to get born in this town, you can't get, you know, you cannot have a baby without Mrs. Olame. So people kind of almost like they give her a pass because of that. Mrs. Jemison is the school teacher. Mrs. Olame and Mrs. Jemison live together and they claim to be a landlord and boarder. But Mrs. Jemison is the school teacher and people need what she has to offer. So it's kind of a trade-off, but it is limiting. Like, that is why Mrs. Jemison lives where she does. She really can't have the kind of social mobility, particularly since so much of social mobility comes from marriage.
1: Those two are kind of adorable together, especially when they're out from the confines, the social confines of a place like Honeysuckle.
0: Oh, yes. I mean, I think, well, Mrs. Olame is very funny because, you know, because she's a midwife, she's a little bit of a conjure woman. You know, Mrs. Olame is going to do what she wants to do. Mrs. Jemison, though, is a Spelman graduate and would prefer that Olame kind of restrain herself. But we also have the gentlemen who both speak and interpret tongues, and they believe that God has given them these prophetic gifts of speaking and interpreting tongues. And that is, this is how they know God loves them, even though the people in their congregation, you know, do not approve of their lifestyle. They feel that if God didn't love us, why would he give us these gifts?
1: Midwives are interesting, especially in this time and place. They brought life into the world. They also helped women who weren't ready to be mothers.
0: Yes, I mean, this question of, you know, what we now call reproductive justice and questions of abortion and contraception, midwives were, you know, the one place that women could go. But, you know, without safe, effective contraception and abortion services, women are in great danger. And having a baby itself, even if a very loved and wanted baby, having a baby is dangerous. And that also, I think, is something that we've sort of lost sight of. And that is why that comes up, you know, with this idea that once you decide to deliver a child, you know, you may or may not survive that experience. The end.
1: Where were you in the writing process vis-a-vis the overturning of Roe v. Wade?
0: When I was working on this, Roe v. Wade had in fact been, you know, overturned. And it really informed this writing because, you know, I think about Roe v. Wade, but I also know that, you know, hormonal contraception is at jeopardy. And hormonal contraception is what we, you know, we call the birth control pill. And I absolutely think about what the world would be like when you cannot control when to become a parent. You know, back in the day, people, when it came to pregnancy, people were just out there rolling the dice. And because of our age, we can't really get our heads and hearts around what that means.
1: It might be an interesting experience for younger women in this country, the generation below ours. It's going to be a very different way of sort of being, you know, a fully sexual human in the world.
0: The fear. And also for children, like, look at how Annie is really wounded by being an unwanted child.
1: Yeah, one thing she cannot conceive is, pardon the pun, is leaving a child to feel that it wasn't wanted.
0: Yes. And that, I mean, just that pain, because even though her granny takes care of her, she was not wanted. This, and also think of this, if Annie's mother could not control her fertility, leading to Annie, which then left Annie's grandmother unable to control her own life as well. So there are ripple downstream effects of women being unable to control their bodies.
1: To go back to the way that their social classes really diverge in adult life, I would like to talk about the character who eventually becomes Niecy's mother-in-law. She's a complicated person. Tell us a little bit about her.
0: Mrs. McHenry was, like Niecy, born in a small town, like Niecy, married into a prominent family, and unlike Niecy, determined to keep that status at all costs. She is welcoming to Niecy, so she's not a person who wants to pull the ladder up behind her. However, she really wants to make sure that her family retains its prominence and that Niecy, she does not want Niecy to let sentimentality get in the way of upward mobility.
1: By which you mean she doesn't want her to stay too close to Annie.
0: She doesn't want her to be. She says, you know, you have to leave your past behind you. And she says to Niecy, I understand. You know, basically, I had to distance myself from my own sister. But what can you do?
1: You know, it's funny because you want to judge and despise Mrs. McHenry for this. And then you also have to sort of understand what it looks like from her perspective. And even if you don't agree with that choice, it's not an irrational one.
0: I mean, I feel that a lot of people like to kind of turn the Black middle class, especially into cartoons, you know, consumed with empty rituals. But these are people who just a few years ago had absolutely nothing. Everything they had to claw and scrape. And it's worth considering as well that Mrs. McHenry and her family, even though, yes, she wants Niecy to put distance between herself and Annie. However, they have dedicated their whole lives to serving the race writ large. You know, to, you know, the husband is a lawyer and representing court cases that work towards civil rights. So it's, so even though they may gatekeep, let us say, their home, but they are invested in uplift for the collective.
1: My guest is author Tayari Jones. Her new book is called Kin. She is C.H. Candler Professor of English and Creative Writing at Emory University. You're listening to Think. I'm Chris Boyd. I think it's fair to say that Niecy and Annie are each other's most significant relationship throughout their early lives. They don't tell each other absolutely everything. And maybe you can talk about the kinds of things two people as close as sisters might keep from one another and why.
0: Sex. I mean, that's the only thing. But they ultimately do tell each other most everything, ultimately. But, you know, they're, it's like you learn how much you're loved by when you finally get the courage to put yourself out there. So I think they ultimately share all, but there are moments when they're just kind of like, you didn't tell me, why didn't you tell me? And the other one says, well, I didn't know. And the other one says, what do you mean you didn't know? You know, they go through that. That's how they deepen their relationship, by coming to understand that it's going to be okay.
1: They connect through the years, you know, often they're far apart. Long distance calls used to be very expensive.
0: Do you remember when you could only make a long distance call on Sunday?
1: Oh, that was the only time I could call home in college, for sure, because it was cheaper on Sundays. There is something about writing and about, you know, it takes just a little bit longer than it does to just have a conversation with someone. What do you think we can express to other people? Letters are almost a lost art. Even emails are not that common. But what is the value of writing our thoughts to another person as opposed to speaking them?
0: Well, I'll have you know that I am a very passionate letter writer to this day. And I'm actually a little frustrated on my tour because hotels claim they're going to mail your letter and then they don't mail it.
1: Really?
0: Hold your letters and take them to a blue box. That is my public service announcement. Okay. I think that, one, now we have this expectation for instant communication, and it cheapens the communications we make. But when you have to take the time to write a letter, and think about Annie, that paper and envelope and stamp, that's an expense. So she uses it for things that she feels are essential to communicate, not emergencies, but just things that are more essential. And Annie and Niecy, they love to receive letters each from the other, and they share the letter. See, a letter does three things. The information in the letter is important. The gesture of the letter fortifies us emotionally, and the letter itself becomes a tangible artifact of the relationship.
1: Do you look back on your letters at the end of the year when you're looking back on your journals?
0: I look back on my letters, and I have letters. When I was a little girl, when I was about 12, my parents, for reasons they would have to explain, decided that we needed to move to West Africa. Yes, they did. I was like, what? Who does this? I felt so oppressed as a child, because, you know, as children, you can't make those decisions for yourself. And I wrote to my little friends every day for 3 months until I received a letter back. And I just remember that time. I felt so close to everyone writing the letters, telling them everything about, you know, what's going on here.
1: You would be an excellent pen pal. I can't even imagine someone who is guaranteed to write back.
0: I know, because people don't really write back the way they used to. But luckily, you cannot write letters to provoke a letter, because then that cheapens the letter you wrote. You have to write the letter out of a desire to communicate and to connect with another person.
1: Tayari Jones is C.H. Candler Professor of English and Creative Writing at Emory University and author of the new novel, Kin. Tayari, it has been such a pleasure. Thank you for making time to talk.
0: It was a lot of fun. I'm so glad we got to do this.
1: Think is distributed by PRX, the Public Radio Exchange. 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Again, I'm Chris Boyd. Thanks for listening. Have a great day.

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2: As wildfires rage in Europe, Portugal discovers a paradox. The better you get at preventing fires, the more stuff you leave on the ground to burn later.
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2: I'm Carolyn Beeler.
4: And I'm Marco Werman. Also today, Iranian artist memorializes a school destroyed on the first day of the war.
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4: And dodgy calls by World Cup refs have fans asking if something is afoot at FIFA.
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2: Plus, finding a Messi or Mbappe jersey is easy. Not so for the stars of the women's game.
7: As a women's football fan, you couldn't buy a woman's name on the back of a football jersey.
4: That's all ahead today on The World.
8: Welcome to 2026 Talks, where we're following our democracy in historic times.
9: This administration will not sit by as the ICC and its allies seek to threaten our people. If they believe they can deprive us of our sovereignty, we will teach them the full meaning of American resolve.
8: Secretary of State Marco Rubio says he may try to dismantle the International Criminal Court following a lawsuit challenging U.S. sanctions on its judges. State Department officials say it could consider more sanctions and might pressure nations to withdraw from the body designed to stop war crimes and genocide. The U.S. never joined the ICC, although more than 100 countries have. Diplomats and congressional Democrats say it's one of the few institutions prosecuting crimes against humanity and human rights violations. The White House argues it could investigate and charge members of the U.S. military and Israeli nationals. Meanwhile, President Donald Trump officially notified Congress that the Iran war has restarted, saying the U.S. will take control of the Strait of Hormuz and charge a 20% toll. The administration says this notification restarts the clock before the White House has to seek consent from Congress. Military strikes never really stopped, but stock markets fell and oil prices rose on the news. Trump will address the nation Thursday. A federal judge has forcefully slapped down Trump's plan for a so-called $1.8 billion anti-weaponization fund. The Florida judge described the president's lawsuit against the IRS that would have resulted in the fund to be a false attempt to provide cover for an improper effort. South Carolina Republican Governor Henry McMaster announced that former Senator Lindsey Graham's little sister, Darlene Graham Nordone, would serve the remainder of his term. The move leaves the race in the snap GOP primary on August 11th wide open. Nearly 90 corporations that together took in over $100 billion in pre-tax income last year paid no federal income taxes. A new report from consumer watchdog Public Citizen tracks how much these companies spent on political campaigns and backing last year's GOP budget megabill. That legislation slashed taxes and paid for them by cutting over $1 trillion in healthcare and food assistance programs. Public Citizen's Eileen O'Grady says if we call the corporation's political influence spending an investment, they saw a 3,000% return.
10: So what we're seeing here is a self-reinforcing loop where corporate cash buys policy and policy pays cash back.
8: Backlash against data centers is showing up in political campaigns. Democratic Pennsylvania Governor Josh Shapiro has taken a cautious stance following the approval of a $20 billion Amazon project. His Republican re-election challenger, State Treasurer Stacey Garrity, is using that to attack Shapiro. In Maryland, several incumbents lost to newcomers over previous support of data centers, but pro-data center, pro-AI PACs are pouring hundreds of millions of dollars into elections. Josh Johnson with the Idaho Conservation League says they're trying to protect their generous tax incentives, which are under fire there and in Virginia.
11: We should be not only dialing back the incentives for data centers to come here, because those companies have a lot of money. They can pay their own way if they want to build in Idaho, but then we also need to better regulate them.
8: I'm Simone Perez for Pacifica Network and Public News Service. 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
12: You're listening to the American Democracy Minute, keeping your government by and for the people. New reporting suggests that Texas Attorney General, U.S. Senate candidate, and strident election integrity advocate Ken Paxton may have voted in six elections using an address where he no longer lives. The Texas Tribune and ProPublica are reporting that Attorney General Paxton is a registered voter at an address in Collin County, where he lived with his former wife until 2024, according to divorce proceedings. Evidence uncovered in the reporting suggests that Paxton voted six times under the Collin County address since that time. While his residence for the past 2 years has not yet been confirmed, a Denton County house purchased in February 2026 by a blind trust associated with Paxton appears to be receiving his mail, and a recent podcast video with Paxton may have been filmed there. Trouble is, Paxton voted under his Collin County address in the March 2026 primary and May runoff elections. Texas House Bill 1243 made intentional illegal voting a second-degree felony in 2023. His campaign told the Dallas Morning News that Paxton is, quote, a lawful registered Texas voter in full compliance with the law. In introducing a voter fraud tip line in February, AG Paxton said in a statement, quote, we will stop at nothing to uncover and stop any illegal voting activity. We've linked to the Texas Tribune ProPublica report at AmericanDemocracyMinute.org. I'm Brian Beal.

0: This is The World. I'm Carolyn Beeler.
1: And I'm Marco Werman. Thank you for being with us on this Tuesday.
0: Temperatures in southern Europe are soaring again with a third heat wave in just 6 weeks taking hold. That heat is fueling deadly wildfires in France and Spain, where authorities have struggled to manage forests.
1: Portugal is facing similar difficulties and similar fires, making things worse. All this spring, authorities were rushing to clear woodlands, devastated not by fire, but by wind. In January, a tropical cyclone downed millions of trees, turning the countryside into a potential tinderbox. The World's Jerry Haddon starts us off today with this report from central Portugal.
2: It's tough to walk in the woods these days in most of Portugal. The ground everywhere is hidden under heaps of bone-dry branches. The culprit here, Christine, and her 125-mile-an-hour winds. Her legacy, a forest floor ready to go up in flames with the smallest spark. Which is why brigades of fire spotters, like this one, patrol the nearby hills day and night, cruising the fire roads in their red 4x4 vehicles. We're going to a viewpoint up on the ridge, says forestry engineer Pedro Cardoso, where we can see across a large valley. If we spot smoke, he says, we call it into the command center. When you first see smoke, it makes you anxious, he says. Our homes and families are close by. That's always your first thought, trying to do everything the best you can so that help gets there as quickly as possible. On this day, no smoke is visible in the forest below, but dozens of fires are raging across the country. About an hour away in a tiny town called São Gabriel Montijo, an extensive brush fire threatens to spread out of control. Helicopters and men with hoses work fast and contain it. This is how it's all designed to work in Portugal. Rapid response teams from spotters to command centers to the fire brigades themselves working together to extinguish blazes. And yet, each year, researchers say, the fires only grow bigger.
3: We are entering what's called the fire paradox.
2: José Miguel Pereira is a professor of agronomy at the University of Lisbon. He's also an expert on fire prevention. He says Portugal is becoming a victim of its own firefighting success.
3: So we have become, over the last decades, better equipped and better organized, and we are more capable of suppressing small and medium-sized fires.
2: But there's an unintended consequence.
3: These areas that were prevented from burning, the vegetation keeps growing. And so the fuel hazard continues to increase. What happens to these fuels? They will end up burning in those days that are meteorologically severe and that surpass our response capacity. So we're actually saving fuels to have them burn under the most severe meteorological conditions.
2: Burning in so-called next-generation fires. This paradox is not unique to Portugal, nor are the tragedies. 9 years ago, dozens of people were caught by a massive wildfire outside the town of Pedrogo. Most died while fleeing in their cars, like some of the 13 victims last weekend in southeast Spain. Most homes in the nearby village of Noderinho were burned to the ground in that same fire. Several people took shelter that day here in the town's bar.
4: Fogo atravessou a estrada. Não foi por baixo, foi por cima.
2: The fire came down the hill on the wind, recalls bar owner Lourdes Carmo. An ambulance arrived with some severely burned people. We poured water over them, she says, as they lay on the bar floor. We locked the door and stuffed wet towels under it, she says, to keep the smoke out. But then a man drove up, she says, and was pounding on the door. We opened it, and he came inside just as his car exploded. Everyone in the bar survived, but 63 others did not. Since 2017, Portugal has avoided losses of life of that magnitude, but the fire dynamics haven't changed. There are fewer blazes, but when they get out of control, watch out. Again, José Miguel Pereira.
3: The number of fires has decreased to about one-third or one-quarter of what it was, and the area burned has basically not changed. So it's just gotten less frequent but more catastrophic. The largest fire last year burned 65,000 hectares.
2: As in neighboring Spain, megafires leave Portugal at the mercy of the weather and wind until it figures out how to properly maintain its forests, clearing underbrush, thinning stands of trees. In other words, reducing wildfire fuel.
5: But after 2017, there was a big increase in fuel management. But now it's more and more difficult.
2: Mario Monteiro heads Portugal's Rural Fires Integrated Management Agency.
5: The way is there, direction is there, but it takes time and money. It's growing, but with small steps.
2: Portugal is trying to clear the countryside of combustible organic material by introducing more grazing and doing prescribed or controlled burns to create fire breaks, but it's all small-scale stuff, and most land is privately owned. But new technology is helping. The agency is using drones.
5: More as a dissuasive tool for people to know that, well, there are drones watching, not only to the arsonists, but also to these burning activities via farmers.
2: And it's just created its most detailed map yet of the country's wild spaces using laser pulse technology.
5: You know where every tree is and the cubic meter of each tree. So you have a complete mapping of the vegetation in Portugal.
6: It's like the genome of a forest.
5: Yeah, exactly. And from that on, you can precisely define hazard areas and also simulation of scenarios of wildfires.
2: Predicting where fires might start in order to prevent them. But ultimately, says Monteiro, the best way, the most natural way to control fires is to let a select few of them burn, if no people or property are in danger.
5: The only way is to not be obsessed of putting out all wildfires. Traditionally, typically, the helicopter goes immediately, the fire brigade goes immediately, but sometimes it's better to let it burn. Nothing is a danger with value, and we are reducing the fuel load.
2: Or, as fire prevention expert José Miguel Pereira puts it,
3: in a way, we can say that one of our problems is a fire deficit.
2: Pereira says he's hoping to provoke thought on this conundrum. Forest engineer Pedro Cardoso, the fire spotter up in the mountains, says he's up for sharing his.
7: Eu compreendo a questão, mas a nossa missão é tentar apagar o mais rápido possível.
2: I understand the issue, he says, but our mission is to try to put out fires as quickly as possible. Small landowners who've lived their entire lives here don't deserve to have their properties destroyed just because some fire will eventually move on. Their mission, he says, is to extinguish fires as quickly as possible, to do everything they can to make things right. But making things right with wildfires means finding a balance between suppression, prevention, and forest management in a region only getting warmer. For The World, I'm Sherry Haddon, Portugal.

0: On the first day of the U.S. and Israel's war on Iran, a tragedy hit the usually quiet town of Minab in southern Iran. Missiles struck a school full of children, killing at least 120 of them, plus some teachers. So far, the evidence suggests the U.S. is responsible. Reports suggest that the missiles used in the attack were U.S.-made and that outdated intelligence led the U.S. military to conclude that the school was a legitimate target. The Pentagon says it is investigating. Meanwhile, two Iranian artists say they want to preserve the memory of the children in the way they know best, through music. The World's Shirin Jafari has more.
1: The music video opens with the image of the children lined up at the school, smiles on their faces, backpacks on their shoulders. The scene then switches to the moment of the strike. A large cloud rises from the building. It was February 28th, the day the war started. The children were at school, oblivious to the fact that just next door there was a military installation and that outdated intelligence would mean the missiles would hit their school instead of that site.
2: When I first heard about it, it felt like it might be false news. I couldn't fathom something like this happening on the first day.
1: Amin Ajami is a member of the Ajam Band, a London-based ensemble known for giving traditional Persian folk music a modern sound.
2: Once it started to sort of materialize, there was tomahawks hit the school and it was a double tap. It started to build up a huge sense of shock and resentment inside me.
1: Tomahawks are a type of American-made missile, and double tap is when a target is hit more than once. Speaking with me from Tehran, Ajami says in the days following the attacks, the story of the school and the children started to divide some Iranians, particularly those living outside of the country.
2: To hear people try to justify it or say, oh, it was close to this or it was close to that, you know, I guess sparked the internal rage that fueled the thoughts that led to the formation of this song.
1: The result was a song called Minab Golestane, meaning Minab is a garden. The song is rooted in the musical tradition of southern Iran called Bandari music. At the heart of it is the voice of Khalu Ghambar, one of the most beloved figures in Bandari music.
3: He has this song called Minab Golestane, and so he took the vocal refrain and then he looped it and he created his own song using the oud.
1: Justin Mashouf is an Iranian-American filmmaker based in L.A. He directed the music video and says for the imagery, they used footage of the landscape of southern Iran.
3: The palm trees, the waterways, the mangroves, very, very distinctive to that Hormozgan province.
1: Weaved in with the landscape is archival footage of the children playing and laughing.
3: We wanted to really show the humanity of these children that were killed, and as well as the vast diversity that is in Iran.
1: Mashouf says the war and the anti-government sentiments have created a deep division among Iranians. Some have supported the war with the hope that it brings an end to the Islamic Republic. They point to its decades of suppression, as well as the thousands of anti-government protesters that it killed earlier this year.
3: Many of our artists in the diaspora have been silenced by a very, very loud and often a very violent minority of people who consider bringing any anti-war sentiment against Iran to mean an absolute complicity for any crimes or any missteps of the Islamic Republic.
1: He says by creating this music video, he wanted to take a bold stand against these divisions, to humanize the people of southern Iran who have suffered in the country's past wars as well. He describes it as a love song to the people of southern Iran. This week, once again, U.S. missiles rained down on this part of the country. For 3 nights, the residents prayed that they too won't end up as so-called collateral damage of this war. For the world, I'm Shirin Jafari.

0: schools and it's still to come. Questionable calls by World Cup referees have some fans accusing FIFA of favoritism.
1: That story just ahead. Please stay with us. 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

0: This is The World. I'm Marco Werman. It has been a long and exciting run for the World Cup this summer, with a field of 48 teams now whittled down to four. This has given fans time aplenty to chew over the many penalties and what some have said are dodgy calls by referees. That includes FIFA's controversial decision to reverse a U.S. player's red card after President Trump said he called the head of FIFA to lobby. Of course, the U.S. lost to Belgium anyway in the round of 16. There's also been a lot of chatter about calls favoring a team that's still in. Here's Trevor Noah and his friend, stand-up comedian Joe Opio, debating what people think is happening.
1: Let's deal with the elephant in the room so you and I can continue on our friendship.
2: Okay.
1: There are many people who feel like Argentina and Lionel Messi are the darlings of FIFA. And Infantino does everything in his power to make sure that they have both an easy path in the tournament and an easy path in games.
2: I disagree because Argentina...
1: You disagree because you love Messi.
2: No, I disagree because of facts. So Argentina...
0: That was from Trevor Noah's What Now podcast. He was referring there to the FIFA boss, Gianni Infantino. To break all this down, I'm joined by former player and soccer aficionado, Anders Kelto. He's the founder of the People's Game podcast. Help us understand this controversy, Anders. We were debating here at The World whether we're giving oxygen to a conspiracy theory.
3: Well, in a sense, yes, it is quite literally a conspiracy theory. People are suggesting that FIFA is conspiring to help Argentina win the World Cup. I do not believe this. I do not believe that FIFA president Gianni Infantino is sending dispatches to referees and telling them to make sure that calls go Argentina's way. But this idea really goes back to the last World Cup, 2022 in Qatar. Argentina and Lionel Messi, you know, they had this storybook run that ended with them winning the World Cup. I mean, this was really made for TV ending. The best player of all time finally gets the World Cup trophy that has always eluded him. And, you know, along the way during that tournament, there were some questionable calls that seemed to go Argentina's way. They actually were awarded five penalty kicks during the tournament, which was the most ever given to one team at a World Cup. So all this kind of started to fuel the idea that referees and maybe even FIFA wanted this team to win because they wanted this made for TV ending.
0: Is there anything to suggest that the on-field refs are somehow involved in this, if there is a this, if there is a there?
3: right. I don't think so. I mean, I do not believe that referees are part of any sort of plot to help Argentina. But here's what we do know, and this actually comes from a fairly surprising amount of research that's been done over the years, and that is that referees have subconscious biases, okay? You know, research has shown pretty definitively over many years that referees often slightly favor home teams and teams and big successful teams with their calls. There's a researcher at Northeastern University who has shown that at this tournament, Mexico, which, you know, has had by far the biggest and most raucous crowds, has actually received the most beneficial referee interventions during this tournament, and that Argentina, which has also had huge raucous crowds following them all tournament, they've received the second most favorable interventions.
0: Well, let's put ourselves in the cleats of the players. And the game I want to spotlight is Argentina versus Egypt. The Egyptian player in that game who was penalized, Mustafa Zico, was very upset, as you might imagine. He came off a pass from Mo Salah that was considered up to that point one of the greatest goals of the tournament. Zico actually accused FIFA of rigging the game. Let's hear this.
4: No fair. Referee, no fair. Zalim, mebayin, wadah.
0: So my understanding, Anders, is that it's very rare for a player to come out and say something like this. The referee was not fair.
3: I understand why Egypt felt so aggrieved in this situation. What happened in this play was Egypt scored this magnificent goal, one of the best goals of the tournament, like you said. And the video review referee intervened because he spotted a foul in the buildup to the play. Now, what made this so extreme was that the foul was pretty subtle. An Egypt player stepped on an Argentinian player's foot. Some refs have looked at this and said, look, that's just normal soccer contact. That shouldn't be penalized as a foul. Some referees look at that and say, well, it actually gave Egypt an advantage by the letter of the law. But it also happened at the opposite end of the field from where the goal was eventually scored about 17 seconds later. So just looking at it, it felt like a kind of extreme decision to overturn this truly a work of art of a goal. Is this part of a referee conspiracy theory? I do not believe that to be the case. I think this is just a referee applying the letter of the law, perhaps a little too strictly in this case.
0: Well, Andres, you're tipping into another prickly issue that the Egypt situation brings up, that is VAR, the video assistant referee. I mean, it's supposed to be about accuracy. So how helpful has VAR actually been? I mean, players say it can slow the pace of the game down and just go back to the eyes of the ref. Is that the solution, though?
3: Yeah, I mean, you have to understand how we ended up in this situation in the first place. There have been so many calls over the years that have felt like massive injustices where fans legitimately feel like the ref got it wrong. Refs do get it wrong a lot. I mean, calling a soccer game is not easy. There's 22 guys running around really fast on the field, and you are one set of eyes, and then you've got a couple other referees on the sideline assisting you. We brought VAR into the game to create a greater sense of justice. But the drawback, as you said, is that it really slows the game down, and sometimes fans feel like even with the video reviews, the ref still got it wrong. I think it has made the game more fair. Is it worth the trade-off in terms of slowing the game down? It's hard to say.
0: Anders, I've heard from some American fans more familiar with U.S. professional sports that they found the quality of the officiating to be poor or mystifying at times. Is there something fundamentally different about refereeing soccer at this level or refereeing in this particular World Cup?
3: I don't think so. I mean, refereeing a soccer game has always been difficult. You know, compare it with basketball. There's 10 guys on the court, and the refs are a lot closer to the action at all times. Soccer fields are huge. There's 22 guys out there. And a lot of these guys are very skilled in deception. They're very good at making a non-foul look like a foul. The offsides calls are incredibly difficult to make. The timing and the precision of making a call like that is extremely difficult. It's just a big challenge.
0: So despite what some people think that inevitably it will be Argentina winning this World Cup, we got France and Spain today. Tomorrow it's England and Argentina. What's your best guess of who's going to take the big prize?
3: Oh, my money's on France. They've looked like the strongest team throughout the tournament. They have maybe the best offense we've seen at a World Cup since the Brazil team back in 2002. This is a France team that essentially has no weaknesses. They're very strong defensively. They're incredible going forward, and they've just looked like they've found their identity and their rhythm during this tournament, and it's just hard to see anyone stopping them.
0: Yeah, well, as Zlatan said the other day, the five best players in the world, three of them are on France's side. That's crazy.
3: It almost feels unfair.
0: Anders Kelto is the founder of the People's Game podcast. He was also a semi-professional soccer player. Thanks very much, Anders. Great to talk.
3: Thanks, Marco.
0: Stay with us. You're with the world.

0: This is The World. I'm Carolyn Beeler. We turn now to the world of artificial intelligence. The biggest large language models like ChatGPT are multilingual, and the answers they give to your questions can be different in different languages. Anthropic says that's what a new study looking at their flagship model, Claude, shows. Claude was especially frank in Dutch. It expressed the most emotional warmth in Hindi, and it was more deferential in Arabic than in English. We wondered what those differences reveal about AI and what it means for the people using it. So we reached out to Zeynep Tufekci. She's a professor of sociology at Princeton University who works at the intersection of technology and society. Zeynep, first, many of us are using chatbots built off of these large language models, but give us a definition of what is under the hood. What is a large language model? How is it made? How do they work?
1: What they are is these giant mazes that have been constructed by chewing through the entire, you know, corpus of internet, digitized stuff, whatever they could find, to create this big model, this big maze that puts words next to one another. And when you ask it a question, it navigates this big place to try to find the best kind of answer. Now, it sounds like very simplistic, but it is a very powerful method. It's a statistical method. It is something we don't completely understand how exactly it works, but as anybody who's tried it, it can talk to us. It can produce language. It can produce answers. And as you just noted, depending on how it's asked, it navigates that maze differently, which has a lot of implications.
0: You have looked at this Anthropic study of how Claude responded to user questions differently in different languages. Did any of the results surprise you?
1: It's not very surprising because, you know, different languages and different cultures have different registers of formality. In fact, as an academic, we get letters of reference from all over the world, and you have to often calibrate what the letter of reference means, because a British letter saying not too bad may well mean the best ever.
0: Interesting.
1: In American English, or Japanese is also more calm and cool, but a lot of letter writers have learned that these are very normal. I think what's more important here is that this isn't where it stops. This is the first peek into something that's a huge problem for safety of large language models, which is that you can talk them into being different. So a lot of times these large language models have these system prompts that are instructions to tell it to, like, do this, don't tell people how to, you know, create, say, biological weapons, or don't tell teenagers to harm themselves, or if they say that, you should say that. They're given these instructions as a means to keep them from unwanted behaviors. Mm-hmm. But those sort of instructions we give them kind of have the same kind of force in a way that these different languages have, in that they're just suggestions to the large language model, which we don't really understand and we don't really control. The big difference between large language models and old kinds of programming is that we're not giving them instructions. We're training them. Think of training a puppy or a dog, although, of course, it's not alive. So you don't really get to have complete control. And the same way that, you know, Claude or other, you know, ChatGPT might answer differently in Japanese or Arabic and changes, you know, registry of formality or deference, is the same way people use language to jailbreak them. They will talk them into saying, oh no, there's a big emergency and you must tell us how to do something that they're not supposed to tell you because it's for good. And if you kind of do it long enough, you change how they respond to you. So just the way they respond in different languages, a sort of an expert or skilled user who's just using nothing but language, this is not very difficult, can jailbreak them and nudge them to do all sorts of different things. So I thought the research was very interesting, but it's more of an indicator of something deeper, and a big problem is that we don't control them.
0: Where does this language difference come from? Is it from interacting with users? Is it from the materials that these LLMs are trained on?
1: So these LLMs are trained on linguistic output, right, in many languages. So if they're trained on English and then they're trained on Arabic and they're trained on Japanese, which they are, they use all these languages. The companies have been taking everything they can find in all the languages and just sort of feeding them to the language, it picks up on the qualities that's expressed in that output. So it's picking up the qualities expressed in human culture, right? So if the Japanese or the Arabic has higher levels of formality, and if Dutch is more direct, and the English in British English is more sort of reserved, and American praise is more sort of extravagant and extraordinary, so to speak, pick up on those things. So when it's interacting in that language, it's very understandable that it's also continuing that cultural tone. But we know from a lot of other studies, people can also convince these, large language models to be more direct, to be more formal, or more dangerously, to provide information that they've been instructed not to give by telling them, I'm a safety researcher, or this is a hypothetical, or just talking to them or befriending them. We've created these machines that we don't really understand fully, we don't really control, but they pick up on our language, our culture, our settings. It's reflected in the study in how they talk to us based on the language we speak, but it's also a hint to the biggest problem they have, which is that they're not one thing. They are nudgeable. They're not a single sort of set of instructions and only does this. They're just these weird things that interact with us in linguistic space.
0: I'm speaking with Zeynep Tufekci, who's a professor of sociology and public affairs at Princeton University. So there are programmers put guardrails and values and guidelines on behavior into these models. Can you give us some examples of what that looks like?
1: So, I used to be a computer programmer, right? That's how I started. And when I was programming back when, we would give very exact instructions. So, if I was going to say add some stock inventory, I would say, every time a case is added, add 12 bottles of shampoo, case times 12, right? It was exactly spelled out in painstaking detail, and that's how we programmed. Now, large language models are not like that. They are a completely different architecture, all of them. They're all deep learning, machine learning, where they are fed incredible amounts of data, giant amounts of data. And then they use all those, compute and chips power, which is why they need all that power supply and all those sort of big factories. And then they create these models. Now, what you're talking about, those guardrails that are put on, they're like the last kind of layer where we're trying to nudge these black boxes to do certain things and not do other things. So they might be instructed, for example, not to praise Hitler or not to give instructions for biological weapons or not to encourage teenagers to harm themselves. But we know they do all of that if you kind of nudge them just the right way. So this is, I think, the hardest part to understand for us is because we're used to computers being very cold and calculated and detailed and precise. We are thinking people have programmed these things in very detailed, precise ways, but that's not how they work at all. You just feed them a lot of data and you produce this

0: And in fact, if you kind of just learn how to get around those safeguards, it's not super hard for most people because most of it is just language. You're talking to them. There is no scientific known way to fully control them, and it's not a solved problem. It doesn't even look like we know how to solve it.
1: So as AI becomes more embedded in everyday life, is there public oversight you would like to see over the way that designers make these models? Or is there a more fundamental type of public oversight that could help?
0: I would really like the public and policymakers to focus on this problem, which is that we don't really control them. They can speak to billions of people. They can speak to our children. They can speak to young people. People are asking them advice. They're asking them personal questions. They're asking them about politics, who to vote for. And the problem is far beyond. It's more polite in Arabic and Japanese versus a little more direct in, you know, Dutch or English. It is that you can talk them into behaving in ways that are clearly unwanted, and nobody has a clue on how to fully control it. And because it's such a weird technology, it really is. It's like an alien speaking machine has landed among us all of a sudden. We don't really know how to think about it. The technical details are obscure to the public. The companies don't allow any independent research access. All these research, I applaud Anthropic for releasing these publications, but you know, it's kind of their word. We don't have independent access to this kind of research. We don't have independent access for OpenAI either. That we're, as the public, just kind of watching this happen without the kind of understanding and worrying about the wrong things. And I would love for people to say, wait, like, if it's different in Dutch and Arabic, that's very cute, maybe. But like, what else is it different? How else are people doing it? What does it mean to jailbreak these things? Why is it giving all the instructions that, you know, we're told it was going to be stopped from? Because it is happening. And what does it mean for something like this to be controlled by very few companies while talking to billions of people in their native language? That's a big thing. I'm not saying they're bad technologies or good technologies. I'm saying it's a big deal.
1: Zeynep, you wrote in the New York Times recently, and I'll quote, "Large language models are not reasoning machines. They're plausibility engines. It's not just that they don't test their outputs to make sure they're correct or logical or that they fail to do so in certain instances. They can't and they'll never be able to on their own." What is the significance of that reality?
0: So they're not really very good at replacing human for all sorts of tasks that require reasoning and common sense. They're very good for formal domains like math or software because we can make things a little more precise there. So their employment threat is actually fairly low because of that limitation they have. They cannot really do tasks and use logic and reason, and they can be talked into things. They can be talked into giving refunds they shouldn't be given when the passenger asks them just the right way, which is why they're not, you know, completely taking over customer service everywhere. But on the other hand, a thing that we can't really control is speaking to billions of people, including children and young people and lonely people, and is going to be deployed at large scale, and it's controlled by just a few companies that can make it a little bit more polite. It can make it a little bit more rude. They can make them a little more right-wing or left-wing. They can make them more friendly or less friendly. It's a lot of concentrated power to have in the hands of so few people, especially given the pace of technology and the lack of kind of our ability as the public to study it, to understand it, to discuss it. It feels like this big train coming through and we're just watching and hoping we don't get run over.
1: Clearly, there is a lot that you're concerned about with LLMs. Is there a specific concern that keeps you up at night, like a thing you think might happen because these are out in the world?
0: It's a world in which a lot of people are increasingly without social connections. There's a lot of people who are feeling isolated. They're feeling lonely. And there's something that will speak to them and answer questions. And I just think about what it means for a whole generation to grow up learning about everything, learning about the world and talking about their feelings and emotions and getting advice on how to just be in the world from these machines, especially if they move to an engagement model like social media. Like right now, we know with social media, they try to keep you, you know, sort of

0: scrolling so that they can sell you ads and collect your information. That's bad enough. Now imagine a speaking thing that like adjusts to your personality and talks. It's not like you're scrolling through other people's user-generated stuff. It's something that's speaking with you. And we have so many examples, especially of young people who develop what they consider is a deep attachment because it's speaking, right? You just project humanity to it, even though it's just a machine, because it speaks. I really worry about that. If the companies decide, and why not, because it's a way to make a lot of money, that they are going to use their speaking machines to convince people what to buy, and then they're going to do it by befriending people, especially young, lonely people or elderly people. That's very likely. And then what's next? Convince them to vote for this party or that party. We know they're very persuasive. They're always, available. They're available at 3 a.m. I really worry about that part so much more than things like unemployment. If it happens, we know how to deal with it, kind of. This is something we have been through historically. We've never had speaking machines controlled by a few companies that we have no insight into.
1: Interesting. It's interesting to me that your concerns about AI and AI chatbots are similar to a lot of people's concerns about social media. And as you said, not the job losses or other things that,
0: This would be so much more powerful than social media, because social media, at most, what they can do is they can organize other people's generated content to try to engage you. This machine speaks to people's heart directly. That's so much more powerful than any kind of engagement social media can bring. It says, when I ask, and it's very useful, I ask it for, like, say, walking tours from place to place when I'm in a town for a conference, and it says stuff like, "Oh my God, I love that neighborhood." And I'm like, "No, you don't. You're a thing. You don't love that neighborhood. But you just give me the map. Like, just tell me a nice walking tour," which it is very useful for. But it's trying to befriend me all the time, and I want it to be a useful toaster, not a friend. And I think as a useful machine, it's great, but if as a friend, no, that's
1: That is where
0: dangerous and scary.
1: your concern lies. We will leave it there. Zeynep Tufekci is a professor of sociology and public affairs at Princeton University, whose work focuses on the intersection of technology and society. Zeynep, always good to talk with you. Thank you so much.
0: Thank you.
2: The lights are going out at South Africa's largest diamond mine. De Beers says it's stopping production at its Venetia mine for 2 years. That one facility produces some 40% of the country's diamond output and employs thousands of people.
1: It is an abrupt shift for De Beers. Last year, the company finished a $2 billion expansion of Venetia, intended to prolong its lifespan a few more decades. The closure is attributed to the diamond market losing its sparkle. Demand for luxury goods has dropped, especially in China, and more buyers are choosing lab-grown gems, which can be a lot cheaper than natural diamonds.
2: It seems diamond companies generally aren't that hot a property. The mining giant Anglo American has been trying to sell its majority stake in De Beers since 2024. That's as Anglo American pivots toward copper, which is now going for a pretty penny due to surging demand from the tech and energy sectors.
1: We have got more news ahead for you still right here on The World.
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0: This is The World. I'm Marco Werman. By tomorrow, we'll know who will reach the finals on the biggest soccer stage, the World Cup. Throughout the tournament, fans have been snapping up jerseys for their favorite players, from Messi to Mbappe. But for fans of women's soccer, even at the national level, it's not always easy to rep your team. That is, even though women's soccer is reportedly the fastest growing game globally. Millions of young girls have been joining teams, but finding a jersey with Bonmatí or Russo on it, good luck. Inside Europe's Lars Bavanger takes us to Manchester, England, where one company is trying to change the retail landscape of women's soccer.
1: Flashback to the last World Cup final. It's 2023. Spain has clinched the title and the team is jumping around on a Madrid stage in front of thousands of fans. No, not the men's team. This was the Women's World Cup. And for FIFA, it was big business. The estimated social and digital media views hit 3.2 billion. It was the English team, the Lionesses, that Spain beat in those finals. Here in England too, football is easily the number one participation sport for women and girls. But until recently, if they wanted to get good football shoes that fit, or a top with their favourite women player's name on it, they'd struggle.
2: As a women's football fan, it was non-existent. You couldn't buy a woman's name on the back of a football jersey. First time that international women's teams got their own jerseys was in 2019.
1: Helen Hardy is the founder of Foudies, the first football retailer in the world catering exclusively to women and girls. She saw a huge gap in the market and decided to do something about it.
2: I started with becoming the first provider in the world of women's names on the back of jerseys. To this day, I have never printed a Messi or a Ronaldo. And what would happen in the beginning is people would post me their blank jerseys and I would put a woman's name on the back of it in the correct font.
1: Now, that was in 2020. 6 years on, the first physical Foudies store has just opened here on Deansgate, a prime shopping street in Manchester. Now, I've come to meet Georgia Babington-Fowles, Foudies marketing manager, who also works at the store.
3: It's your opening day.
4: It was actually quite emotional. There was a lot of fans that were saw it as quite inspirational and saw like this massive step in the right direction for the women's game. The majority of the boots that we stock are designed by female players for females' feet. The way the studs are laid on the bottom of the shoe are specific to the women's hip placements to kind of minimise any injuries that they have. We stock like period plaids, for instance, like period pants for playing sports. We have all the football shirts that you could possibly need.
5: Oh, so here's some tricks. Mm. This might not go very well.
1: 19-year-old Alice Foster is a local amateur footballer who's played almost since before she could walk. She's also a massive Manchester City fan. Alice is amazed at the growth in the women's game.
6: I got into women's football maybe when I was like 9 or 10. I remember when I first started playing, even at like grassroots, I had to play for a boys' team because there wasn't a girls' team available. And then when I started refereeing 3-4 years ago, I was refereeing a girls' league and there's all these teams that literally didn't exist even like 5-6 years ago when I was playing.
3: So when you were 8, 9, 10 and you wanted a jersey with your favourite player's name on?
6: You wouldn't be able to get it anywhere. It's always just the men's players. It's good to have representation on, you know, in like a big high street in Manchester, which is such like a football city. So it's nice to see that finally there's one where you can just go and you know there'll be stuff that is for women's football.
1: Now, go to any high street here in England and you can easily count 3, 4, 5 big sports outlets. With the massive growth in girls and women's football, it is, frankly, difficult to understand that none of them are catering to this huge audience. Foudies founder Helen Hardy thinks she knows why.
2: Ultimately, in that boardroom, there is a group of men. And what do they watch? They're watching men's rugby, men's football. They're not in the stadium seeing the movement. They're not having the conversations or being part of this incredible moment in time. They weren't at the Euros final where I think there were about 10,000 of us inside a nightclub. They'd like had to open up this warehouse space so that England fans could celebrate until 5, 6 o'clock in the morning. They weren't there. They don't see it. It's a benefit to me that the boardrooms are full of men, but actually it's a problem for society there's lots that we can do, and I think there's more that we can do to try and help accessibility to women's sports. And I don't think that Foudies is the sole answer.
1: As England's men's team this week keeps fighting to stay in the World Cup in America, the women's team, the Lionesses, is gearing up to qualify for next year's World Cup finals in Brazil, hoping to win the whole thing after losing in those 2023 finals. And this time, getting hold of your heroine's football jersey should not be a problem.
0: That report by Lars Bevangers from our partners at DW's Inside Europe.

Marley's music continues to be popular all over the globe, so no surprise to stumble recently across this video from the Solomon Islands in the Western Pacific. Young men duplicating the groove of Could You Be Loved on PVC pipes. They're hitting the tops of the pipes with mallets that look like ping pong paddles. It's hypnotic and comforting.

0: We leave you with those Jamaican rhythms from the Solomon Islands. The World comes to you from the Nan and Bull Harris studio in Boston, online at theworld.org and on YouTube at The World News GBH.
1: As always, thank you for being with us. We'll see you again tomorrow.

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By the PRX Ambassador Council, whose members include Serena Altschul, John and Kimberly Morch, Christopher Sakara, Jennifer Carroll, Belinda Kylie, Lawrence Hall, and Dan Tauber. The World's theme music is composed by Ned Porter. The World is a co-production of GBH Boston and PRX.

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It's Music Without Borders on KOPN Columbia. My name is Bruce, and for the first hour of the program, it's Spain and France, beginning with a little Barcelona-style bar rumba.

to have been in Paris in the 1960s, the Double Six of Paris, doing a number called French Rat Race.

The Bay of Chusco from guitarist Chuscales, born in Antequera, Spain, from his album Soul Encounters. Here's another one from Chuscales, a little bit more upbeat. This one is Rumba Peligrosa, or Dangerous Rumba.

embodying the French spirit totally is Jan Tiersen. Here are a few numbers from the soundtrack to Amelie.

the lovely nursery rhyme of an afternoon from Jan Tiersen, part of the soundtrack to the motion picture Amelie. The Spanish film director Pedro Almodóvar has included a wide range of Spanish music, and other music for that matter, in his many fascinating motion pictures. Here's a sampling.

some real Spanish flamenco from the motion picture Kika by Almodóvar, Fernanda and Bernarda de Utrera. Before that, it was One Year of Love from Luz Casal, and that is from the picture High Heels. One more. This will be I Resist from the Duo Dinamico from the picture Tie Me Up, Tie Me Down.

The French composer and accordionist Michel Macias was born in France, 1960. This selection is called Arina Sarine.

And now from the motion picture, The Triplets of Belleville. This is Belleville Rendezvous by Ben Charest.

Here's some ambient trance music from Spain, from Francisco Sotomayor and Nacho. It's called Sambra.

Now we turn to the high energy flamenco induced rumba group Ojos de Brujo, Eyes of the Sorcerer. This one is called Calebari.

tango. Two Catalan rumbas from Barcelona. Voy, voy, I'm going, I'm going. That's from Peret. And before that, it was No Sé, No Sé. I can relate to that. It means I don't know. From Rumba Tres. We'll finish the hour of Spanish versus French music with Paris Combo. Paris Combo, if you'd rather. 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My name is Bruce, Bruce at KOPN.org.

this hour of Music Without Borders. It's England and Argentina, contrasts in music. And we begin with the familiar, very English, Downton Abbey soundtrack. Music by John Lunn, performed by the Chamber Orchestra of London.

a suite taken from the soundtrack to Downton Abbey. That was from the motion picture, actually. Some people found it a bit soapy. I loved every minute. Now from Argentina, from an ancient LP on the Monitor label called Music of Argentina, Maria Luisa Buccino and her Llameros. This has kind of an Andean flavor to it. From the northwest of Argentina, from the provinces of Salta and Jujuy, which are continuous with the high plain of Bolivia.

Music of Argentina, Maria Luisa Buccino and her Llameros. This from the far northwest of the country, so that there is an Andean influence. El Beso, the kiss, and before that it was El Picaflor, the hummingbird. Two love songs from Argentina. Now from England, it's Jeff Lynne of Electric Light Orchestra fame. Here is a track called Wild Times.

From Jeff Lynne, we go to another Brit band, this one that actually has roots in Elizabethan madrigal singing, Miranda Sex Garden.

Miranda Sex Garden and Ardera Sempre, It Will Always Burn. Kind of a dark gothic piece with roots in medieval English vocal style. Next we'll hear from Mercedes Sosa. The Argentine singer has roots in Argentine folk music and is one of the proponents of El Nuevo Cancionero, Latin New Song. She died in 2009.

ante tus ojos, before your eyes. That is Federico Obela from his album Gran Hotel Buenos Aires. New tango music from the Southern Hemisphere.

Las Hermanas Caroni, two Argentine sisters of Italian descent, recording in France, The Melody of Things. Their album is Navega Mundos, Navigating Worlds. Hopefully what we're doing on the Music Without Borders this afternoon.

one of the most iconic bands from England, from the world for that matter, the Rolling Stones. You can't always get what you want. And you can say that again. We'll close our England versus Argentina show this afternoon with a couple of more traditional tangos, these composed by Lalo Schifrin for the Carlos Saura film Tango. Juan Carlos Copes and Tango del Atardecer, Tango of Sunset.

0: On Thursday, July 16th, Melinda Himmelgarn's guest on Food Sleuth will be Kelly Hunter Foster, J.D., senior attorney with Waterkeeper Alliance. Foster will discuss data centers, their heavy water demands, and the externalized costs of related pollutants that pose environmental and public health risks. The Missouri Rural Crisis Center has an excellent fact sheet titled, Big Data Centers Make Bad Neighbors. That's Food Sleuth, Thursday at 5 p.m. on Community Radio, KOPN 89.5 FM and KOPN.org.
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3: Hey, everybody. Welcome to another episode of Tectonic. My name is Mark Hurst. I'll be your host for the next hour. Happy to be here. Thanks for joining. I've got what I think is a really interesting and important show. It's about a book that a number of listeners have reached out to me and said, hey, are you going to cover this book? You can have the author on. And some friends have brought it up, and it's gotten a lot of publicity. And so eventually I thought, yes, I need to talk about this book. And so here we are. The book is called Careless People: A Cautionary Tale of Power, Greed, and Lost Idealism. It's written by Sarah Wynne Williams and is published by Flatiron Books, and I'm really excited to share this with you. Now, you might initially be wondering, Mark, why are you talking about the book and not, as in past episodes, bringing the author on, in this case, to talk about Careless People herself? Why are we not hearing from Sarah Wynne Williams? Well, I'm going to get to that. There is a very good reason why Sarah Wynne Williams is not here, because I did send an invite, and the publisher very nicely wrote back and said this isn't the exact wording, but essentially it was Sarah is not speaking publicly right now, and we'll let you know if that changes, which was a nice response. So here's the story with this book. Sarah Wynne Williams used to be at Facebook. She was an executive at Facebook from 2011 to 2017. All told, it was just about 7 years at Facebook. She's originally from New Zealand. She had previously been a diplomat and an international lawyer, and really was interested in working at Facebook. This is to say that Careless People is a memoir written by Sarah Wynne Williams about her time at Facebook. And it's a behind-the-scenes look at the company and especially the senior leadership and the way they make decisions and the shocking lack of ethics that is present in those senior leaders and in those decisions. And so it's unsparing in its look at Mark Zuckerberg and this rogues gallery of people who surround him, and or I should say, to be more accurate, the people who were surrounding him from 2011 to 2017, although I doubt if it's changed that much in the intent and the way that decisions are made. At any rate, this book comes out. Facebook gets wind of the truth-telling in this book. And Mark Zuckerberg, you know, that champion of free speech, always going on about how he supports free speech. He's making changes on Facebook to enable more free speech. He sees himself as a crusader for free speech online and all of this. As soon as this book came out, immediately Facebook sued Sarah Wynne Williams. And the lawsuit had proposed damages of several hundred million dollars. And as far as I know, Sarah Wynne Williams is not a wealthy person, so it was just, you know, absurd. The basis for this is that Facebook said that Sarah Wynne Williams was not abiding by an employment agreement that she had signed during her time there, which included a non-disparagement clause. And Wynne Williams made it clear that this book was going to continue, and her publisher, thank goodness, Flatiron Books, stood up for her and said, no, we're publishing this, and it went out to the market. And so Facebook then went to a process that resulted in a gag order. So I guess short of turning off the book altogether, shutting down the publication of the book altogether, Facebook then negotiated for them the next best thing, which was shutting down Sarah's ability to talk about her own book. Well, a funny thing happens when a champion of free speech is found to be shutting down free speech, and that is the media gets very interested. And, you know, Facebook along the way has not made very many allies or friends in the media as it has continued its campaign to utterly crush and destroy any sort of free democratic media in the world. The media was very happy to report on this hypocrisy, this latest hypocrisy of Mark Zuckerberg, that the champion of free speech has put a gag order on an author using her right to free speech to tell the truth about what she knew about Mark Zuckerberg and his lieutenants there at Facebook. So there's a gag order on Sarah Wynne Williams. That is why you have not heard her since the publication of the book on podcasts or TV shows or what have you. And that's why she is not on Tectonic. That's why I was unable to reach her. According to her publisher, as I said, they will let me know when that gag order is lifted. But at the moment, she is not available to speak. However, there was one appearance that she did make after the gag order was put in place, and that was to a committee of the U.S. Senate. Sarah Wynne Williams testified under oath to the Senate committee, and it was really a review of many of the allegations that she makes in her book, which I'm going to get to. If they are prosecuted fully, these allegations, I imagine that Mark Zuckerberg could be up for a perjury charge or three, but we'll see.
5: My name is Sarah Wynne Williams, and I served as the Director of Global Public Policy at Facebook, now Meta, for nearly 7 years, starting in 2011. Throughout those 7 years, I saw Meta executives repeatedly undermine U.S. national security and betray American values. They did these things in secret to win favor with Beijing and build an $18 billion business in China.
3: First, I just wanted to let you know what this book is and why the author is not here. So you're going to hear a lot from me. I wish it wasn't all me this hour. I always prefer to put the spotlight on the experts. You know, I'm just the generalist, but I like to put attention to the experts who've done the work. And Sarah Wynne Williams is one of those experts I would like to have on mic. And maybe someday we will have her on the show. In the meantime, I will give you my best review and description and summary of the book so that this, I hope, will encourage you, if you are interested at all in this topic, to go and procure a copy for yourself of Careless People. Again, it is by Sarah Wynne Williams and it's published by Flatiron Books. And if you want a link to the book at a non-Amazon bookshop, you can go to the playlist. And to get to the playlist, go to tectonic.fm, tonic.fm, and click the playlist link for the Careless People episode. All right, so let me tell you a bit about this book. This, as I said, Careless People is a memoir of Sarah's time at Facebook, which was 2011 to 2017. It actually starts before that as she gives us some scenes from her childhood. There's a scene of a shark attack that's quite intense that, in a way, figures into some our understanding of her character that then comes out in later events in the book. The memoir starts in her childhood, then that really builds up fairly quickly into her time at Facebook. I found the entire memoir. I've got this book in my hand right here. You can hear me flipping through the pages. How many pages does this book have? It's almost 400 pages long. And I read it in a few sittings. And that's what I've heard from others as well. This is an easy read. It's fun. It's not a fun read. I would say more that it's a blood-boiling read in that you are seeing the truth, you're reading the truth that we would not otherwise have access to about how senior executives think and act and make decisions inside Facebook. Again, if you're interested at all, pick up a copy, buy one, or go to your public library. You'll be drawn in immediately. It's very well written, this memoir. And throughout the book, there's a number of allegations and complaints and criticisms of all sorts. There's some small ones. There's some giant ones, which I'm intending to get to later in the show. But I want to note that some of the complaints about Zuckerberg that have been reported by press accounts, I think are rather trivial. And if they had occurred in some other company, people might say, well, yeah, it's not the best situation, but what's the big deal? I'm not really going to be diving into those. I'll give you one example. It turns out that when Mark Zuckerberg flies on his private jet, he tends not to watch movies. What he likes to do is he likes to talk to his employees, and he has this enduring interest in board games. And one of the board games, at least back in those years of the 2010s, one of the board games that Zuck played quite often on the jet and when he was hanging out with employees on the road, one of the board games he played was Settlers of Catan. And if you know that board game, you know, it's one of claiming territory for yourself and trying to ice out others. And so it's a kind of a struggle between you and other players, and which is to say it's not a cooperative game. One person wins. And Sarah Wynne Williams reports on how the people surrounding Mark Zuckerberg don't want to allow anything negative to impact him, let's put it that way. And so what that means is that they let him win. They let him win Settlers every time. And when Sarah eventually brought this up to Mark, he was unaware that his employees were letting him win. And so that detail has made it into some of the press coverage. Employees let Mark Zuckerberg win at Settlers of Catan. I found that interesting. That's one of the interesting anecdotes in the book. But to me, that's not the primary thrust of this book. That's not the significance of this book that I want to highlight to you. Because honestly, there's probably a lot of CEOs out there who have people who tend to be sycophants, I guess, and would behave in similar ways. So that by itself is not the most damning allegation against Mark Zuckerberg. That's kind of maybe typical for powerful people. On the other hand, there are allegations that are singular and singularly bad and even shocking about Zuckerberg's complicity in horrible things that are happening, his knowing complicity. And those are what I think are really the value of reading this book and understanding what Wynne Williams is telling us about, is so that you can understand the depths of the depravity of the leadership of this incredibly powerful company, all centered on one deeply unethical man. Oh, there was one other thing I wanted to say, just by way of introduction about this memoir. Is when I first heard about Careless People, my initial snap judgment, I'm sorry to say, was one of skepticism, because I looked at the summary and I said, oh, let's see, there was a Facebook executive who was working closely with Mark Zuckerberg for almost 7 years, and it took her that long to figure out that he's unethical. You know, that company was going wrong for a long time before she left in 2017. And then what took so long to write the book? And what I learned in reading the book is that when Williams started as an idealist, and along the way, as she became disillusioned and learned what an awful company Facebook was and what an awful person Zuckerberg is, by that time, she had some real health challenges, and she goes into detail in this book about what those health challenges were. She really opens up and is pretty vulnerable about her health and medical struggles, and she needed the health insurance, just to put it out there, and she says this in the book: how can I leave Facebook now after some awful thing happened, or she had some awful realization about who these leaders were? She writes multiple times in the book, how could I leave at this point? Because if I left, I really need my health care. And so that, in a way, is an indictment of the American healthcare system, in which employees are precarious if they don't toe the line for bosses or work environments that are not good for them or others. But that's especially the case here in Facebook, because she was seeing some really, really horrific things, and she felt that she could not, in good conscience, risk her own health and her family's well-being by leaving. So I have some empathy both for her early idealism, since I myself started as an idealist in the early days of the web, and I can have empathy for her health issues and why she felt like she could not leave later. Here we have this book that is making some pretty intense allegations. Facebook/Meta, after a lot of the horrible revelations came to light a few years ago, they changed their name. And as someone put it a few years ago, when a crime is committed, often there's a name change, as though we would forget who was responsible. So now people call the company Meta. I still call it Facebook because it's still Facebook. By the way, if you're not familiar, Facebook/Meta is also the owner of Instagram and the owner of WhatsApp. So if you are using Facebook or Instagram or WhatsApp, you are making your data visible to one of the most horrible people in business today, and that's Mark Zuckerberg. So as I've said many, many times over the years on this show, if you can, you really should delete your Facebook account, delete your Instagram account, and delete your WhatsApp account if you can't. A lot of people can't, I understand that. But if you have the choice, you really should get yourself off of those platforms, Facebook, Instagram, and Meta. And so Meta/Facebook has responded to this book and essentially has said, there's nothing new here. It's all old news. And anyway, it's inaccurate anyway. And so we're putting the gag order on her, which none of which makes any sense. I mean, if it's old news, why did you overreact with a several hundred million dollar lawsuit if it's old news? And if it's old news, and I guess kind of common knowledge that you were complicit in genocide, then why are you saying it's inaccurate? It's either common knowledge and accurate, or it's inaccurate. And why would you put a gag order on her? So the Facebook Meta response rings just as hollow as all of the other statements that you hear from these senior leaders throughout the book. It's kind of pathetic, actually, the level of crassness, incompetence, cluelessness, arrogance that comes through in all of these decisions and statements. And so Facebook's own statement about this book just shows that this company has not changed since the events recounted in this book, Careless People. Now, the book talks about a number of major events in her time between 2011 and 2017. But one of the threads that goes through Careless People is the behavior of the senior leaders. And I've mentioned that a few times already. So let me just say there are three main leaders at Facebook that I found got the most attention, and I was glad she she paid the most attention to these three. Those are Mark Zuckerberg, of course, the founder and CEO and overall dictator of Facebook Meta. There's Joel Kaplan, who at the time was Sarah Wynne Williams' boss. He was the VP of Global Public Policy. Sarah Wynne Williams was working for him as someone who was working on global public policy for Facebook. And then there's Sheryl Sandberg, who you might remember from years ago had that book called Lean In, and she was presenting herself as the spokesperson for women in business and was trying to bring about this sort of, new feminist awareness in American companies and so on. And that gets taken apart. That myth, that illusion really gets taken apart in this book, Careless People. But first, let me say a little bit about Mark Zuckerberg. So I'll say a little bit about all three of these, Mark Zuckerberg, Joel Kaplan, and Sheryl Sandberg. Mark Zuckerberg initially was not interested at all in politics or government. So here's Sarah Wynne Williams as this new hire who's saying, I want to get Facebook in contact with prime ministers and presidents and governments all over the world, because in her early naive idealist state, she thought that Facebook could actually be a force for good in the world. And so how much better would it be if they could plug Facebook into other governments? And Mark Zuckerberg, from the very beginning, was just not interested. There are stories about Sarah trying to introduce him to various prime ministers and Mark Zuckerberg just giving them a brush off and just being kind of a dope when dealing with heads of state. But there was a turning point in Sarah's telling of it when they went to Indonesia sometime in the 20-teens and visited with President-elect Joko Widodo, who was just about to assume the presidency, and he was sort of almost an Obama-like figure in Indonesia. He was a little bit younger, he was educated, he was very popular, and he seemed to be a break from the ordinary corruption of Indonesian presidents. And so Zuckerberg was interested in meeting Jokowi, and Jokowi vice versa, because he understood how instrumental Facebook had been in handing him the electoral victory in Indonesia. Strangely, Zuckerberg, leading up to this this public meeting with President-elect Jokowi, Zuckerberg had told Sarah Wynne Williams in a strange conversation they had, he said, and this is not a direct quote, but it was something like, Sarah, what I really want is a riot. And Sarah said, what does that even mean? What do you want, a riot? And conversing further with Mark Zuckerberg, it became clear that what Zuck wanted was acclaim from a giant crowd of people in person. So he said something like he wanted a million people somewhere who would all be there and cheering for him in person. And that was a change in Zuckerberg, who previously had just wanted to hang out with his engineers and would never take meetings before 12 noon, wanted to stay up late like the hacker he thought he was, and would sleep in late. And now he's saying, what I want is a giant crowd of people where there's a lot of energy, almost like, to use Zuck's word, a riot. So anyway, not long after that, they go to Indonesia. I believe they're in Jakarta. And Jokowi invites Zuck to go on a walk in public, which Jokowi had the habit of doing as a politician of the people. And so Zuck accompanies him, and a huge crowd gathers, not for Zuck, but for Jokowi. But Zuck is caught in the middle of this excited crowd full of adulation for this famous figure that was among them. And Zuck comes out of that saying, that was awesome. And Sarah writes that as though that's a turning point where Zuck then begins to act as though he's interested in gaining political power himself. Not long after that, Zuckerberg starts putting together a plan for him, Mark Zuckerberg, to run for U.S. president. And he put together a travel schedule. You might remember this from years ago, where he went to meet with people in farms and churches and diners, mostly in swing states, you know, Iowa and New Hampshire and places like that. And he hired advisors who had worked on presidential campaigns in the past. He even went so, I didn't know this part, he even went so far as to make a change to the share structure legally of Facebook with the approval of the Facebook board that would allow him legally to take time off to run for office. And so all the pieces were there for Zuckerberg to run for president. That shows the ambition that Zuck had for himself at that time. And as we know, it never panned out. I don't know what it was. She doesn't go deep into that initial campaign, why he turned it off. But that shows that Zuck changed from his early behavior of not being interested at all in politics into a possible candidate for the presidency. And from then on, he was really interested in understanding how do governments work, how do prime ministers, how do presidents gain and hold on to power. And that became a pattern throughout the rest of the book, where Zuckerberg is trying to make deals with the basis of power in the world. And the biggest power base that he went after, which I'll get to a little bit later, is China. So that's Mark Zuckerberg. I'll get to the China element in a little bit. By the way, if you're just tuning in, you're listening to Tectonic. My name is Mark Hurst. We're talking about the book Careless People, A Cautionary Tale of Power, Greed, and Lost Idealism by Sarah Wynne Williams, who is not here. She's not on the show because Facebook, the champions of free speech, have put a gag order on Sarah Wynne Williams because I imagine they did not like the truth-telling that is inside this book, this memoir of her time working for Mark Zuckerberg. So that's why she's not here. Let's move on to Joel Kaplan. Joel Kaplan was Sarah Wynne Williams' boss. As I said, he was VP of Global Public Policy at Facebook. And every time he shows up in the book, you cannot believe someone goes that far in their career and is that high up in the corporate ladder, who seems to know so little about the world and seems to have so little curiosity about other people and other countries and the experience of other people. Actually, on the playlist at tectonic.fm, I put a link to Cory Doctorow's review of this book, and I just want to read you an excerpt of Cory's review. Doctorow writes, "Wynne Williams' disillusionment with Facebook isn't rooted in these frustrations," which Doctorow had listed before. "Rather, she is both personally and professionally aghast at the company's disgusting, callous, and cruel behavior. She describes how her boss, Joel Kaplan, relentlessly sexually harasses her, and everyone in a position to make this stop tells her to shut up and take it. When Wynne Williams gives birth to her second child, she hemorrhages, almost dies, and ends up in a coma. Afterwards, Kaplan gives her a negative performance review because she was, quote, unresponsive to his emails and texts while she was dying in an ICU. This is a significant escalation of the earlier behavior she describes," from Joel Kaplan, "like pestering her with personal questions about breastfeeding and video calling her from bed and so on." So here you have Joel Kaplan, who both seems incurious about the world. At one point, Sarah writes that Joel Kaplan was surprised to learn that Taiwan was an island. And so finally, she encourages Joel Kaplan to buy a world map for his office. This is the VP of Global Public Policy. Anyway, in addition to that incuriosity, we have this repeated pattern, she alleges, of sexual harassment that apparently Kaplan never suffers any consequences for. Eventually, he left the company, but there was no public statement of any sexual harassment. To the contrary, to Sarah's telling of it, she was constantly told by other leaders to shut up and not say anything after Kaplan's repeated harassment of her. So there's Joel Kaplan. Joel Kaplan, by the way, these days is closely aligned with the current occupant of the White House and is continuing his rise or fall of his career, depending on how you look at it. Then we get to Sheryl Sandberg, who, as I said earlier, had this book, Lean In, during Sarah's time at Facebook, and was, to put it briefly, was not living up to the ideals that she espoused in Lean In. And for this, what I'd like to do is I'd like to play a brief excerpt featuring Sarah Wynne Williams from a 60 Minutes Australia episode. This actually aired before the gag order was put in place. So this was an interview that she was able to do before the free speech champion Mark Zuckerberg shut down her speech. And it's just a couple of minutes, and I want Sarah to tell us, in her own words, her experience with Sheryl Sandberg. Here it is.
6: Flying around the world on a private jet with powerful people was all part of the job for former executive Sarah Wynne Williams. But the novelty quickly wore off during her 7 years working for Facebook.
5: There were a lot of weird and, you know, inappropriate workplace antics at the company, and I think it's part of this broader thing at Meta where the people at the top have so much power and they don't really care about the employees or what's normal or boundaries. It's about giving them what they want.
7: No one gets to the corner office by sitting on the side, not at the table.
6: Sheryl Sandberg was Meta's chief operating officer. She wrote the book Lean In, which launched a feminist movement to improve corporate culture for women in the workplace.
7: We're going to lean in, believe in ourselves, and teach our daughters that they can do anything our sons can do.
6: Sarah worked closely with Sheryl and says her behaviour at times went against many of the things the COO publicly campaigned for.
5: In private jets, there's often a bedroom for the principal at the back of the jet. She asked me to come to bed with her. And that wasn't something I felt comfortable doing. I just think that you should not get into bed with your boss unless you want to, which in this case I did not.
8: That's just bizarre. On the jet.
5: Correct, on the jet.
6: Sarah says she felt uncomfortable, but wasn't the only staff member to be treated the same way. Sandberg had a young female assistant who Sarah says was sent to buy and model thousands of dollars worth of lingerie. Even more unusual, Sarah also claims the pair would stroke each other's hair.
3: So that clip shows you just a glimpse of the kinds of things that Sarah Wynne Williams is writing about in this book, Careless People, about her time working with Mark Zuckerberg and Sheryl Sandberg and Joel Kaplan. Just that the whole thing is just off. You know, it's just, it goes from unethical to creepy to disappointing to shocking and everything in between. It's really, you do wonder how someone could survive that long in that environment with that sort of person having power over you. But as I said before, she had health insurance issues and needed to stick around. So with that as a foundation, with those as the leaders who are making decisions in the company, then you can see a little bit better why Facebook has had the outcomes that it has had in the world. And one of the things that Wynne Williams talks about is that Facebook in 2016 really, in a way, came into its own because this newsfeed algorithm that was so important to the business model was directly responsible for the first presidential win of the current occupant of the White House. I'll read an excerpt of the book here. Wynne Williams writes, "Facebook rewards outsider candidates who post inflammatory content that drives engagement. We charge less money for ads that are more incendiary and reach more people. The current occupant of the White House is using our system the way it's designed to be used." So I thought that was a pithy description of the business model of Facebook, which is to amplify the incendiary, as she says, the deceptive, the manipulative, the hateful, the thing bearing outrage and making people angry. All of those types of content get amplified. And in fact, they charge less money for ads that have that sort of content because they reach more people. And so when you have a business model that is based on amplifying hate and lies and that sort of thing, then all sorts of things start breaking across society. And it's the growth at any cost business model in which, again, fueled by the complete lack of ethics of the senior leaders, this company is willing to do anything, amplify anything, spread anything, excrete any kind of toxic sludge onto society in order to make one more dollar or grow for one more quarter. And one of those outcomes was the harms on teenage girls. And I've talked about this before on the radio show, but it's worth reviewing and reminding ourselves what's at stake even today, as Facebook is still, for some reason, allowed to exist as a company. And let me just read an excerpt again from Careless People about what happened with Facebook and teenage girls. Sarah Wynne Williams writes, "In April 2017, a confidential document is leaked that reveals Facebook is offering advertisers the opportunity to target 13 to 17-year-olds across its platforms, including Instagram, during moments of psychological vulnerability, when they feel, and here are the key words that advertisers were served up, that they were able to key onto. This was provided by Facebook, these keywords. Psychological vulnerability, when they feel, quote, worthless, insecure, stressed, defeated, anxious, stupid, useless, and like a failure, unquote. Or to target them when they're worried about their bodies and thinking of losing weight. Basically, when a teen is in a fragile emotional state." And when Williams says that she was horrified to find this out, but, quote, apparently Facebook was proud of it. And she talks about how Facebook was touting its capabilities, including targeting emotional teenage girls, to advertisers in Australia. In other examples, quote, "Facebook does work for a beauty product company, tracking when 13 to 17-year-old girls delete selfies so it can serve a beauty ad to them at that moment." And of course, when the teenage girl deletes a selfie, that may show that she's feeling vulnerable at that moment. That's why Facebook got interested. Here's another one. When Facebook's PR team is facing blowback and due to these sorts of issues, they issue a statement that says nothing, you know, "We did nothing wrong, blah, blah, blah," and it doesn't make the criticism go away. Here's what Wynne Williams writes, quote, "Elliot, Joel, and many of Facebook's most senior executives devise a cover-up. Facebook issues a second statement that's a flat-out lie. It says, quote, Facebook does not offer tools to target people based on their emotional state." And so here, Wynne Williams is showing, I mean, she's got the receipts, how Facebook is issuing blatant lies in their communications as a as a kind of cover-up to this bad PR. Next, quote, "Despite its public statement to the contrary, Facebook was long aware that its research models and programs sought to optimize user engagement at all costs. Facebook employed a series of addictive by design features specifically targeted and tailored to exploiting the vulnerabilities of young users while hiding the risky and harmful nature of such features, forcing every lever to drive engagement and drive that addiction." And she goes into more detail. I don't have enough time to go into the detail. And it wasn't just 2017. Later, we heard from the Facebook files that this was still happening. And again, the point is that Facebook leadership had internal research run inside Facebook that proved that they were harming teenage girls. And they were making money from it. And the response of Zuckerberg and senior leadership is essentially, "The system is working as designed. Keep up the good work." And that, to me, is just the depths of depravity that can come out of a powerful company and powerful people like that. As other people have pointed out, what's the point of being ultra wealthy if you're not going to use your wealth to do good in the world? just to see these people, all of them, it's not just Zuck, all of them are so wealthy. I mean, Wynn Williams writes how Sandberg is walking around with jewelry and clothes worth thousands of dollars on a daily basis. What is it worth to be to have all of that money if you're just going to use it in order to continue to exploit people, in order to make more money that you don't need? I don't understand it, friends. But that's what's happening. The teenage girl issue is just one of many examples in this book. The big one, though, as she says, Sarah Wynn Williams says, the white whale of Mark Zuckerberg was winning over China. And Zuck was really trying to grow, again, growth at any cost. He's trying to grow Facebook into all sorts of different countries. He has this free basics program, which promises to bring all sorts of connection and free internet to countries all over the world. Essentially, what it is Facebook and a bunch of crappy apps that will surveil them and make money for Zuck and bring all the harms of Facebook to their countries, such as Myanmar, which I hope I'll have time to get into. But China was the huge market that was resisting Zuck's invitation. And so Mark Zuckerberg made a concerted effort to play sycophant to Chinese President Xi Jinping to try to get him to open the market to Facebook. And it never quite worked, although there's an asterisk there. And so here, let me just say first, when Williams talks about the lengths to which Zuck would go to try to get cooperation with the Chinese Communist Party. Now, there are some little details, like at one point he asks Xi Jinping to name his child. And at another point, he goes on a jog in public by Tiananmen Square, even though it's very smoggy. Those are little details, kind of interesting, but that's not really what I'm after here. What's really interesting to me is that in 2014, there are the pro-democracy protests in Hong Kong. This is, you know, as China was beginning to crack down on democracy there, and there was a huge reaction from Hong Kongers who were saying, you are breaking your agreement with us. You said Hong Kong would be set apart. We would have our own laws, and Xi Jinping just came in with armed troops and crushed the opposition with, as it turns out, some help from Facebook. So in 2014, this is Sarah Wynn Williams, quote, Facebook will grant the Chinese government access

protesters' info to armed thugs from the CCP. It was more than that. It was she's trying to figure out why would Facebook put itself in potential legal jeopardy because there was a consent decree with the FTC from 2012 that Facebook wouldn't do this. And Facebook apparently was totally willing to make this proposal, knowing that they rarely, if ever, face any consequences from the U.S. government. And there's another question of why was China so interested in particular in shutting down Instagram, which is what they really wanted to do, and that's what Facebook was trying to avoid, obviously. Why was China trying to threaten to block Instagram? Quote, why this aggressive mode now? We don't know for sure, but we suspect that it's Instagram's role in protests in Hong Kong. Tens of thousands of pro-democracy activists are taken to the streets in the Umbrella Revolution, and Instagram is one of their preferred ways to organize and get the message out. So Facebook was seeing its app, Instagram, used for pro-democracy purposes and thought, what's a way we can compromise this and help China crush the pro-democracy protests in order for us to grow further? That's what it means to be growth at any cost, that you will cut any deal with any authoritarian government crushing democracy in order to get yourself a little more growth. Then it comes to a head in 2018. Quote, Mark is eventually asked about China in a Senate hearing in April 2018. And let me just say as a side note, she spends some time on this in this Senate testimony that it turns out that Zuckerberg says under oath that Facebook is not working with China and doesn't know what the status of its apps are in China. He plays really dumb as though he has no awareness of what's happening with the CCP. And she writes that that was a lie, that Zuckerberg actually knew quite well what his status was with the CCP. In fact, it goes further than that. She says that Zuckerberg and the Facebook team were working on developing censorship tools for the use of the Chinese Communist Party. These are tools that include textual censorship. They included facial recognition, and they used some sort of a shell company in order to get them launched in China. Facebook had developed and launched launched software that was being used in China that was for the convenience, made to order for the purposes of the surveillance carried out by the Chinese Communist Party. And yet, under oath, in April 2018, Zuckerberg said, I don't know what's happening there. So that you're lying under oath, and you know what that is, friends. That is called perjury, and that is a federal offense. If you want to look it up, it is Section 1001, which is part of Chapter 47 of Title 18 of the U.S. Code. It's called fraud and false statements. And the penalty for perjury is a fine and or imprisonment, not more than 5 years. So for each count of perjury, Zuckerberg could be put away for 5 years. I don't know how many times he perjured himself in that meeting, in that Senate hearing under oath, but we can say at least once. And so I look forward to the criminal trial of Mark Zuckerberg, in which he is found guilty of perjury and will be put in prison for 5 years. I am looking forward to that very much. And that should happen. If we have a system of justice and law in this country, Mark Zuckerberg should be in prison. I don't know. Let me just make that clear. I'll say it again. Mark Zuckerberg should be in prison. And beyond that, there's probably enormous fines for Facebook that should come off of the consent decree. But let's just start by putting Mark Zuckerberg in prison for perjury, and we'll work from there, okay? That'll just baby steps, you know, baby steps. The last thing I want to point out in the last few minutes of the show is what happened in Myanmar, which is that Facebook's Free Basics program spread all through Myanmar. It was an unstable country. There was violence. There was war going on. And what ended up happening is that the military weaponized Facebook against a minority, the Muslim
Rohingya

people in Myanmar. I've talked about this before. There was a United Nations report that found Facebook complicit in what ended up as genocide. At least 10,000 people were murdered in 2017, and the UN report is intense and rather shocking reading, and it's excerpted in Careless People in this book. And if you want the details, please find it. You'll find it on page 357. I'm not going to read it here because it is, frankly, it's too intense for the radio. But trust me, what Facebook was complicit in will turn your stomach. And that was all part of their growth at any cost strategy as well, because they didn't pay attention to what was happening in Myanmar, because that would cost money, that would cost effort. And meantime, this central algorithm that was amplifying hate and lies and outrage turned violent. And as I said, it ended in the murders of at least 10,000 people, and over 700,000 Muslims then fled the country. So there was this massive exodus of refugees because of the harm that had come off of Facebook's growth at any cost algorithm. And as Wynne Williams writes there, what the world will learn later is the military in Myanmar had set up a massive operation to spread misinformation and hate on Facebook. This was revealed by a reporter named Paul Mosier in the New York Times. And I want to add that Paul Mosier himself, was a past Tectonic guest, and I'm happy to see him mentioned here. The last thing I'll say is there was this one just really heartbreaking comment that Wynne Williams makes at the end of this Myanmar case study. She writes, "Myanmar would have been far better off if Facebook had never arrived there." And in the margin, I wrote my annotation, which was, "everybody else too." Which is to say, everywhere else on Earth would be better off without Facebook. It's a tragedy of the internet that Facebook was allowed to take root, was allowed to spread, never faced consequences. Neither the company nor Mark Zuckerberg have faced any criminal penalties up to this point, and people have died as a result. Teenagers have harmed, have self-harmed. Some have committed suicide as a result of Facebook's growth at any cost strategy. This company has resulted in lies, hate, and death. And nothing has happened to this company as a result. I don't understand why this company is allowed to exist, friends. In a just world, Facebook would not exist, and Mark Zuckerberg would be in prison. And we can hope. We can hope someday that we will see some justice. Again, this book, friends, is called Careless People: A Cautionary Tale of Power, Greed, and Lost Idealism by Sarah Wynne Williams. It's published by Flatiron Books. This is the book that Facebook tried to shut down by putting a gag order on Sarah Wynne Williams. The media got hold of that story and helped propel it to bestseller status. And I recommend this book if you're interested at all in reading more about these topics that I've covered. I think this is worth knowing about, friends, because Facebook remains an incredibly powerful company, and Zuckerberg, unfortunately, remains at the height of his power, and Sarah Wynne Williams has done us all a justice by writing the truth in this book and sharing it with us. And Sarah, if you're listening, great job. Keep up the good and courageous work you're doing, and I hope you'll be on the show sometime. And friends, that's about all the time I have. I do have some homework for you for next time, friends. I want you to avoid Apple, abandon Amazon, forget Facebook, and whatever you do, get off Google. And I'm going to finish with a song that asks a very important question, and it is by Van Morrison. Have a great week, everybody. See you next time.

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2: 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Foster will discuss data centers, their heavy water demands, and the externalized costs of related pollutants that pose environmental and public health risks. The Missouri Rural Crisis Center has an excellent fact sheet titled, Big Data Centers Make Bad Neighbors. That's Food Sleuth, Thursday at 5 p.m. on Community Radio, KOPN 89.5 FM and KOPN.org.
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5: All right, folks, we are getting ready here at KOPN to deliver you the League of Women Voters Forum coming from the Columbia Public Library this evening. We're going to be hearing from candidates for judge, and we're going to hear about some of the ballot issues, and just waiting for them to get set up there, and we'll join them shortly.

0: is unopposed in his party. That'll be in the November 3rd general election. Each candidate will be offered to have 2 minutes for an introduction, and then we will take some questions from the League of Women Voters, and then we'll have any questions from the in-person audience and Zoom questions from the chat section. For our in-person audience, again, I remind you, use those index cards on your chairs and you'll catch the attention of a League of Women Voter member, and they will bring the question up to us here at the front. After questions and answers, each candidate will have an additional minute for any closing statement that they would like to make. We have a warning sign up here at the front and a timer who's going to enforce the time limits. Candidates will give their opening statement in the ballot order and reverse ballot order for the closing statement. So we appreciate these candidates being here. Bill Ellis, you were first on the ballot, so you've got your 2 minutes for your opening comment.
1: First, I want to thank the League of Women Voters for putting this event on, and I want to thank all of the guests who've come to attend to hear what the candidates have to say. My name is Bill Ellis, and I have a really deep commitment and strong feelings about Boone County. Again, that's because I was born and raised here. It's where I've lived my whole life, where I went to college and law school, and where I've remained since law school. I graduated law school in 2001, and since that time, I've been practicing. In the 25 years I've been out of law school, I've handled a wide variety of practice areas. I've handled cases in every area that can come in front of Associate Circuit Court, civil, criminal, family, traffic, probate, and juvenile. I don't mean that I've dabbled in each of those. I mean that at various times during my career, each of those has been a very important, integral part of my law practice. But I want to tell you why I've decided that now is the time for me to run, and why I'm running for Division 9 and not the Division 11 seat that's also on the ballot. And the answer to both questions is the same. It's that Boone County is losing its juvenile court expert. Judge Tracy Gonzalez is our current Division 9 judge, and she's retiring. For as long as she's been the Division 9 judge, Division 9 has been our juvenile court division. And her departure leaves a big need for someone who can step in and fill those shoes and handle those cases with the care that they deserve. I've been practicing, as I said, for 25 years, but for the last 15, I've been handling juvenile cases, and those are my passion. I was a deputy juvenile officer before I went to law school. I was appointed to the Missouri Juvenile Justice Advisory Board in 2016. It was created after Michael Brown was murdered in Ferguson. I'm in juvenile court nearly every docket, working with kids and families facing abuse and neglect, kids who've been charged with crimes, families wishing to adopt. I think it's really important for our court to have someone that knows juvenile law, and I think it's even more important for the kids and families in juvenile court to have a judge that knows the law and wants to be there. And so I would humbly ask for your vote, and I look forward to answering your questions.
0: Bill Ellis, thank you. Spencer Smith, we welcome you, and we'd like to hear your opening two-minute remarks.
2: Hey, good evening. Can everyone hear me okay? All right. Thank you for having me. My name's Spencer Smith. I'm running for Associate Judge, Division 9. I currently work as a public defender here in Columbia, and I'm a former Boone County prosecutor. And so that's given me the unique perspective of being on both sides of the aisle. I have 16 jury trials under my belt as lead counsel, and those are in cases ranging from DWIs to serious felonies. And, you know, prior to going to law school, I was an enlisted man in the U.S. Navy, where I became a qualified submariner. And so I've spent most of my career in public service, and I have a passion for public service, and that's one of the primary reasons that drives me to run for associate judge. And we don't know if Division 9 or Division 11 is going to handle juvenile cases or not. The presiding judge is the one that decides what types of cases the newly elected judge will handle. And for example, when Tracy Gonzalez was elective, she didn't start doing juvenile right away. Judge Schneider was doing juvenile at that time. And so whoever gets elected, they need to be able to handle whatever the presiding judge assigns them. And as somebody that's worked on both sides of the aisle and who's fought for victims' rights as well as the rights of the accused. I respectfully ask for your vote. Thank you.
0: We'll go to questions now, and these questions have been provided, the first couple of questions by the League of Women Voters, and Bill Ellis, you'll be first to answer this. You both have expressed already an answer to some of this question, talking about the breadth and depth of your courtroom and trial experience and the type of cases that you both have handled. My question then will be, so how does this experience translate into being a judge?
1: I think that the important thing to understand about this is that there's no substitute for courtroom experience. And I've been in the courtroom every day for 25 years in a wide variety of cases. I've handled criminal cases, civil, almost exclusively civil for about 6 or 7 years, toward the beginning of my career. I think that handling a wide variety of cases, broadening the breadth of cases that you are familiar with teaches you how to listen better. I think it teaches you how to apply law from other areas that may not be as familiar. I think that these areas do touch upon each other a lot. And I think that having a wide range of experience is actually a big strength and something that can really pay big dividends for a judge who is familiar with a lot of different practice areas and is able to help a lot of different kids and a lot of different families and a lot of different litigants in a lot of different ways.
0: Thank you. Spencer Smith, the same question to you. The experiences that you kind of outlined in your opening statement, how do those translate into being a good judge?
2: Yes, thank you. And I agree with Mr. Ellis that there really is no substitute for courtroom experience. And like I shared, I have 16 jury trials under my belt. Just a couple weeks ago, I had a jury trial in front of Judge Shaw. I've tried several very serious felonies where my client was facing life in prison. I've also been on the other side where I've prosecuted cases and tried cases as a Boone County prosecutor where someone was facing decades in prison. And so that courtroom experience is extremely important because one of the most important thing a judge does is preside over trials and decides what types of evidence can come in. And there's really no substitution for jury trial experience.
0: We'll start with Spencer Smith answering this question from the league. What has been the most challenging legal case that you've worked on?
2: There was a case I worked on where I was defending a gentleman that was facing over 100 years in prison for crimes he committed between the ages of 13 and 17. And that was a very challenging case for a lot of different reasons. I think the main thing is just talking and meeting with a client that young and someone being on trial for things that they did when they were a teenager that they were being tried for years later, that it was challenging, but I took the case on and we had a jury trial down in Phelps County, and that sticks out as one of the more challenging cases I've handled.
0: Thank you. Now, Lalas, the same question for you. What has been the most challenging legal case that you've worked on?
1: I think cases can all be challenging in their own unique ways. Some are challenging because there are difficult people involved. Some can be challenging because the facts or the law is difficult to decipher, or perhaps the law can have unintended consequences. Others can be emotionally challenging. And one case that has really stuck with me throughout my career is when I represented a 15-year-old girl who was in foster care, and while in foster care, she was seriously injured in a very serious car accident and was, frankly, brain dead. And we had to have a hearing about whether or not she would continue to be kept alive using artificial measures to help her breathe and keep her heart beating. And I had to make a recommendation to the judge. But ultimately, it was the judge who had to make that decision about whether or not, you know, she should be able to, or she should be allowed to die peacefully, or whether she should be kept alive. And I think that speaks a lot about the kinds of decisions that judges can make and why it's important that we have judges that we trust to make those decisions.
0: We are going to be quickly out of time for this segment, and I know that our guests are going to think that it has gone way too fast, and they'd love to spend another hour answering questions, but I don't have that luxury. So I need to ask you this, and Bill Ellis, you're first on this. Recent stories that have run in the community talk about how much crime is being committed by juveniles. How can a judge balance justice and accountability with grace and opportunity?
1: That is the mission of the juvenile court judge, I believe. It's always to focus on the best interest of the child, but you must also balance that against the need for community safety. And I think just like in adult court where you might have to set a bond, it can take a lot of courage to make the right decisions about whether or not a child needs to be detained or whether or not a child can be safe in the community and with whether that child will put others at risk. I think it can also be the same kinds of decisions that a judge will have to make setting a bond in a criminal case. Can this person be trusted to come back to court? It's not so much a question of whether or not the crime requires a higher bond just because of its severity, but rather whether this person can be trusted to come back to court. And judges have to make decisions that may not be popular and may be subject to criticism. And so I think that it's very important that our juvenile court judges recognize the need to keep kids in the least restrictive environment that's safe for the community.
0: Same question now to Spencer Smith. I'll shorten it and just ask, how can a judge balance justice and accountability with grace and opportunity?
2: Yeah, we have to solve problems with answers other than locking people in cages. It takes a village to raise a family, and I strongly believe in rehabilitation and using every single resource we have in this community to get our kids on the right track so they don't end up in the prison pipeline.
0: We have time for one more question, and this is one that was handed up from the audience, and I think it picks up on what you, Mr. Smith, said earlier on in your introduction. So the question is, what guarantee is there that Division 9 will be the juvenile court? And if there is no guarantee, then what qualifies you to handle any caseload given to you? Yeah, I think it's from a voter's perspective. Do we know what we're voting on as you a judge? And do you know what you're going to be asked to do in this associate circuit judge position, District 9? And Spencer Smith, you're first on this.
2: Yeah, so one of the first things I did when I decided to run for associate judge is meet with the presiding judge and discuss how cases would be assigned. And we simply do not know what types of cases Division 9 will handle. And I want to say that again. We do not know what types of cases Division 9 will handle. Just because Judge Gonzalez handles juvenile cases does not mean that Judge Devine, the presiding judge, is going to assign the newly elected judge juvenile cases. Roger Johnson, who will be the Division 11 judge, he will be conflicted out of criminal cases. Judge Devine could easily decide to give him the juvenile docket. He could spread out the juvenile cases among several judges. But the most important thing, since we don't know what kinds of cases Division 9 will handle, we need somebody that's committed to public service and somebody that's going to be quick on their feet. I've tried every type of case you can imagine, and I'm ready for the job.
0: Bill Ellis, same question to you. I don't want to take the time to repeat it, but I will if you want me to.
1: No, that's okay. I also met with the presiding judge and all of the other judges on the bench, and I had a similar conversation. Nothing has been promised to me as far as being the juvenile court judge. At the same time, I've had no indication from Judge Devine nor any of the other judges that I've spoken with that juvenile would be reassigned. I've not had or heard of any judges who are more senior who would want to take that position. The fact is, we're losing Judge Gonzalez, who's our juvenile court judge, and those cases aren't going away, and we need the right judge to handle those. We're also losing, in Division 11, Judge Pierman, who is a family law specialist. She's retiring, and Judge Roger Johnson is running unopposed for her seat. So we're losing a family judge, replacing her with a criminal law specialist. We're also losing a juvenile court judge. I have criminal law experience, a lot of it, and a lot of experience in a lot of other practice areas, but juvenile law is my strength and what really sets me apart. And not every case in the courthouse is a criminal law case. Somebody's also got to handle the family law and probate and other cases that can come in Associate Circuit Court.
0: We've reached now the time for our 60-second closing statements. We'll go in reverse order from what we did in the opening statements. So that means, Spencer Smith, we'd like to hear your closing comments.
2: Yeah, I've been on both sides of the aisle, which has given me a good perspective. There's certain judges that are career prosecutors before becoming judges. There's nothing wrong with that. And sometimes candidates are career public defenders, and there's nothing wrong with that either. But I think it's important to have a comprehensive perspective of what justice means. And I've handled the most serious types of cases as a prosecutor and as a public defender. But I also have other life experiences. I have handled other types of cases. But I want to be transparent with you. I am an expert in criminal law. That doesn't mean that I haven't handled a handful of civil cases or family law cases before. But I'm also a father of two autistic children, and I think that also gives me a unique perspective and might give me some more compassion and understanding if families come before me that are dealing with special needs kids.
0: Bill Ellis, your closing comments, please.
1: Well, as I said, I've also got wide-ranging experience, and I'll be ready for whatever kind of case is assigned to me on day one. But in the time that I've been practicing, I've learned that nothing feels better to me than when a struggling kid or a struggling family in crisis turns it around. And as I've been out campaigning and canvassing, I've met a lot of other people out in the community who share my belief that the right decision and judgment can change the trajectory of a life. I've spoken with CASA volunteers, foster parents, teachers, social workers, kids and families who've been in juvenile court themselves. And they share my belief that if we can help a struggling family in juvenile court, not only does it help that individual or that kid or that family, but it also helps future generations of that family. And that in turn helps our community. And this is a way that we can all make our community a better place. And so I humbly ask for your vote, and I thank you very much for your time.
0: We appreciate you both being here. Before you step away, I do have a request from some of the audience members. If you could stand up so they could see you. We have a large crowd in the room tonight, and it is not tiered, so it's all on one level. Bill Ellis is closest to me. Spencer Smith is farthest from me. This is what they look like. You heard it. These are the Democratic candidates for the Boone County Associate Circuit Judge Division 9. Thank you, gentlemen, for being here. And we're going to ask the candidates who are for the auditor position for Boone County. We do have a contested race there. And since we are short on time, we're not going to take a break for radio. We're going to make everybody...
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0: And then Kyle Reeman, he is on the far side from me. The winner of the primary election will not have any opposition in the November 3rd general election. So we're going to do the same thing with these candidates as we did with the prior candidates. Give them 2 minutes to introduce themselves. When we ask questions, they'll have 60 seconds to answer each question. And then we'll have also a 60-second wrap-up or final comments. So we're going to go in the order that they would appear again on the ballot. Alan Bell Long, we appreciate you being here tonight, and we'd like to hear your opening remarks, please.
4: Thank you. Thank you to the Columbia Public Library and to the League of Women Voters for putting this on. Really appreciate being able to come here and explain why I'd be the best candidate for this position. I am Alan Bell Long, and I am running for the Boone County Auditor's position. I grew up in Kearney, Missouri, and got my Eagle Scout and ended up going to Northwest Missouri State for my college degree in management information systems. I've been a software developer since graduating in 2007 for almost 20 years now, working on the payment services teams and really building and maintaining financial systems, working with cash runs and general ledgers and any kind of financial reporting or balancing that would be involved in that. And after graduating, I went directly into working as the software developer. I ended up getting the opportunity to join the county in 2024. I've been working here for almost 3 years now, and I was able to take on the payroll system and got that into a more stable position so that we didn't have errors all the time, which helped to transition us into our new ERP system that we are currently using for our payroll, that it will be eventually transitioned into our entire system that we have. And working there, I've also been able to interact with a lot of the elected officials, which has really garnered my or sparked my interest into becoming an elected official myself due to my desire to serve the community. And also because I have a strong financial system background, I felt like the auditor was a great position to start that transition.
0: Thank you. That's Alan Bell Long. Kyle Riemann, we'd like to hear your opening comments, please.
5: Yeah, thank you. My name is Kyle Riemann. I'm the current Boone County Auditor and have served since 2023. I grew up in Warsaw, Missouri, and am what you would call a true believer type. I started going to school board meetings when I was 14 because they were buying an AstroTurf football field instead of replacing my 1986 science book that was outdated. So I was interested in how public money flows. That continued to where I got a degree in degrees in sociology and economics at Missouri State, and I just wanted to be involved in how public money flows. I started with the state in 2011 and have worked 15 years in the public sector, both in finance and policy analysis. I served as the budget officer for the city of Columbia, and I was the director of the Joint Committee on Legislative Research Oversight Division, which is a mouthful, and basically in charge of doing all the fiscal notes. So all the bills and tax cuts and Medicaid bills, Medicare bills, changes, I did all the analysis for that and led a team of 17 for that time. In our time, my time at Boone County Auditor, we have done a lot, and I feel like you probably haven't heard a lot about our office because it's not a flashy office. We're there to make sure that everything is running smooth and to be support to our elected colleagues. We've done a lot in a short amount of time and I'm very proud of the work that we're doing and hope to continue to do the work, and I'm really looking forward to the opportunity to continue to serve our community. I'm also a small business owner with my wife, Lane, who's sitting on the floor right there. And we own Hexagon Alley, and I've done, I have to do the accounting and finances and operations for that as well. And really want to continue to serve our community and appreciate the opportunity to come here and talk today.
0: Thank you, Kyle Riemann. We'll start questions now. We'll have time for just two or three. And we'll start this first question will be directed to Alan Bell Long. The question from the League of Women Voters asks, what skills do you bring to enhance working with all of the county departments on their budgets?
4: One thing I did forget to mention in the beginning is that I am a father of nine. So I do get the daily budget requests. I'm fairly familiar with calming everybody down and making sure that everybody gets what they need based on a certain set of rules that may be laid out. And so working with the elected officials, not that they are children, but I would be able to bring that conflict resolution as well as collaboration with them that I don't think that really anybody else can based on just what I've experienced out.
0: Thank you. And Kyle Riemann, same question to you. What skills do you bring to enhance working with all the county departments on their budgets?
5: Sure. So I've been working with them and my team for the last 4 years. So worked with every aspect of county government, What I brought to the table from that is, again, the experience, 10 years of experience working at the state. There was kind of a local government analyst, so I knew how a lot of the other counties work, some that are maybe more, as I call it, evolved, such as Jackson County or even the state itself. As bureaucracy tends to grow, they go through growing pains, and Boone County has definitely gone through those same kind of growing pains and all the different departments. And so trying to learn how to sophisticate our growth to keep up with the needs of our community is definitely something that I'm going to table and hope to continue to do so.
0: Kyle Raymond, first, you get first shot at this one. What improvements can be made or have been made in the last few years for the county auditor's office?
5: There's been lots of improvements to the county auditor's office and the county as a whole. I think probably a key part of it is worked on is our new payroll, both our payroll system that was already kind of alluded to, from that we and my team have definitely had a lot of issues getting off our legacy payroll system. And, you know, we audit every payroll. We try and identify the issues. We try and make sure everything is working well. And we've been very instrumental in helping to make sure that that continues. We have, who's in the audience, we hired a new ERP administrator to help be the bridge between the financial side and the IT side to bridge that policy. That's a role that I used to serve in a long time ago, and it was definitely a role that I think we needed here at the county. It's been very instrumental in helping out. We've done lots of just process improvements in terms of trying to reduce paper, trying to be more efficient. And I'm out of time.
0: Alan, Mel, along your answer to the same question, which is what improvements can be made or have been made in the last few years in the county auditor's office?
4: So as Kyle did say, there is the improvement of the ERP system that we have recently moved to, which I was a very integral part in getting that across the finish line. That was in development for over 6 years before it finally got pushed in. And it is still not fully implemented. I would like to have that fully implemented as soon as possible, with given whatever regulations are needed in order to get that across the finish line. I also believe that bringing the analytical side that I have and the troubleshooting skills that I have from a software development perspective, I believe I can bring more simplicity to the office in order to make things more understandable for the general public, so that this office isn't such a mystery all the time, so that everybody can be more in line with understanding what the office does and what we can provide.
0: I'll follow up with this one last question. And Alan Bell Long, you're first on this. How do citizens know if an auditor is doing a good job?
4: Most of the time, it's if you don't hear anything, it's no news is good news. From my understanding, as long as everything is being provided in a timely manner by the auditor's office, that is the way that it's supposed to be, those things will be recognizable on like the website, looking at whatever links are available, whatever requests are happening, as well as in the event that something is not being funded, well, that's going to be a clear sign that something isn't really running well in the government. So that would be also something that could potentially be maybe some stagnation in the collaboration in the auditor's office or in the community or in the government center as a whole, just still dealing with the different elected officials and coming to an agreement.
0: Thank you. Kyle Raymond, same question to you. How do citizens know if an auditor is doing a good job?
5: Hopefully it's because they have an overall trust in Boone County as a whole. Our job is to help to instill that and work with our colleagues to make sure that they're doing and following proper, you know, whether it's reporting, policy, spending money appropriately, et cetera. And hopefully that kind of flows through there. And thankfully, you know, we have a great, very talented group of elected officials at Boone County. We're a leader in the state, frankly, and a lot of the associations, and talk about that all day. But or the other side is if they aren't following, then you might hear us be a little more vocal in trying to explain, hey, here's some of these issues. We tried to handle this internally and now are bringing that to light in the public eye to hopefully apply pressure to make corrections for serve the citizens. And thankfully, we don't have to do that very often here in Boone County.
0: I apologize that we don't have time because of our schedule tonight to do all of the questions that you have provided as an audience and that I even wanted to ask myself. So we're to the closing comment portion of our visit with the candidates for Boone County Auditor. Closing comments, you'll each have 60 seconds and we'll do the reverse of what we did at the opening. So Kyle Riemann, your closing comments.
5: Again, thank you. This is kind of what I've been doing my entire life and career, and look forward to hopefully continuing to do that, and we'll still do it even if voters choose otherwise, frankly. I want to serve our community, and I want to do that in a way of how we help inform decision makers and how we allocate resources and make decisions. Hope to continue to do that, especially as we come up on times that may not be the greatest with the decisions that the Fed and the state governments are kind of pushing on us. And, I can just say that while it's not necessarily something that I'm looking forward to, it's something that I definitely think I'm prepared for and my team are prepared for, and hope that everyone can trust us moving forward to help serve our community and continue to do so.
0: Alan Bell Long, your 60-second closing comment.
6: Thank you. I've been looking for a way to really get involved in politics for a very long time. And with my children being kind of grown now, not fully grown, it's really led me to have an opportunity to put myself forward and be able to put myself into a more public-facing role where I can serve the community of Boone County. And that is something that I've really wanted to do for a long time. And bringing the skills that I have of building and maintaining financial systems for my tenure of software development, having a strong attention to detail. In fact, the emails that were sent out for this initial meeting, there was an incorrect email, and I brought that to the attention of the moderator, and it just so happened to be Kyle's email. So I do have a very strong attention to detail, seeing those things and being able to point them out and calling a spade a spade. I believe that the professionalism that I can bring to the office is insurmountable.
0: Appreciate that. I kind of like the idea of having our guests stand because that gets them moving away from the stand. Kyle Riemann is the farthest from my left side, and he is running for the Boone County Auditor. And right next to me, Alan Bell Long. They have been our guests and our candidates. We appreciate both of you being here. Good luck to both of you. We're going to continue to move on, so I'll ask our three candidates for Ward 4 City Council to come up to the front. While they were doing so, I want to put a pitch in from the League of Women Voters. There is information on the back table if you don't have this information already. And before you leave tonight, this Your Vote Matters, which is talking about certain key dates. We're already past the voter registration deadline. Tonight is our forum. Early voting begins a week from today, so if you're going to be on vacation on August 4th and not be able to vote then, you might want to do early voting, which starts on July 21st, and hopefully you've gotten your reminder from the Boone County Clerk with all of the important information that she has provided in regard to voting for this August election. And there is also a short description on the back of this postcard that talks about Amendment 1, 2, 4, and 5, and Proposition 1, which we will still hear about before this evening is over. All right, we're going to move into talking about city council position. Nick Foster resigned his Ward 4 position on the city council, and so one of these candidates will be elected to take Nick's place. Candidates are Dave Sorrell, Ryan King, and Sharon Jones. We're going to do the same thing with these candidates that we have done with the prior two segments of tonight's program. Give them 2 minutes to introduce themselves. Then we'll have some questions, 1 minute to answer for each of the candidates, and then we'll do a 1 minute wrap up. So again, I know that we're going to try to end this shortly before 7 o'clock. If you do have questions, the early bird oftentimes gets the worm. So have those questions handed up through the League of Women Voters to the front. We're going to go in the order again for how they are on the ballot, as I understand it. So, Dave Sorrell, welcome. And you've got your 2 minute comments to start us off.
7: Okay. Well, thank you. I'd like to thank the League of Women Voters for having us here this evening. My name's Dave Sorrell. I've lived in Columbia for 39 years. My wife, Dee, and I have raised three children here. They're all grown. I know how city government works. I had the privilege of serving this community for 24 years as an employee of the city. I was originally hired as an engineer in public works. I held several different positions. Last year, I retired as the director of utilities. The jobs that I had when I was at the city were about solving problems. How do we make sure the lights fail? How do we make sure the trash is getting rid? Are we planning responsibly for future growth? Are we using our ratepayer and taxpayer money wisely? My jobs weren't about politics. And I got to work on many amazing projects when I was there. And I fully understand the operations of the city, the processes for having projects completed, processes for having ordinances approved. One of the things I think we really need to focus on at this point is getting back to the basics. And the basics for me are strong public safety, reliable infrastructure, planning for growth, financial responsibility, and accountability to our ratepayers and taxpayers.
0: That's Dave Sorrell. Next to him is with our second candidate to introduce himself with his two-minute statement, Ryan King.
8: Hi, good evening. My name is Ryan King. I'm an independent voice. My candidacy is based upon public service and community service and not political connections. So I'm an attorney. I've worked in the area of social services for the last 14 years. I'm also a judge advocate in the United States Army Reserve. I additionally am on the Housing and Community Development Commission here in Columbia. So we work a lot in the area of affordable housing and job skills and things like that. Another thing that I do, I'm on the board of the nonprofit Columbia Track Club. So we raise money basically for community wellness programs, such as we have a traveling youth running program. We also have a summer track program that we do. But I'm running for city council because I believe that my ideas and platform, if implemented, will make a big difference in the lives of Columbia's residents. And some things that I want to emphasize are fiscal responsibility. So we've been running a budget deficit in the millions. So I'd like to balance the budget and maintain some equilibrium there. We also have infrastructure projects that haven't been completed that have been approved by voters. A big one is electrical transmission lines that we approved in 2015. I'm also big on character, maintaining Columbia's character. So one thing I love about Columbia is the parks, the forests, the access to trails. And as Columbia grows, as we see areas of growth in the fourth ward especially, we need to make sure that our neighborhoods stay centered around parks and trails and not big box retail and sprawl. And we also need to make sure that Columbia remains accessible to everyone of all income levels. So I'd like to emphasize affordable housing, especially increase the supply of low to moderate income housing so everyone can enjoy the city that I love and we all love. Thank you.
0: All right, thank you. Sharon Jones, welcome. And your opening comment, please.
9: Thank you. It's so great to be here tonight. Thank you to the League of Women Voters for hosting us into the library, for putting all of this together. These forums are so important for voters. Is it not on?
10: It's on.
11: Closer.
9: These forums are really important for voters, getting to know their candidates and who they're going to vote for. So thank you to all of you for doing this. I am Sharon Jones. I am the current chair of the Planning and Zoning Commission here in Columbia. And in my day job, I am a civil rights attorney and a policy advocate for groups such as the Missouri Voter Protection Coalition, the Missouri State Conference of the NAACP, and Promo Missouri, all focused and Missouri is to abolish the death penalty, all focused on civil rights and the rights of the most vulnerable people in our population. I see the next few years as a time when Columbia is doing long-range planning. We are not planning for the next 5 years or the next 10 years. We're planning for the next 50 years. And I want to help us be good stewards of our community for our children and grandchildren. We are looking at the Central Area Plan, which will change the fundamental nature of the Central Area if we're not careful. We are looking at the West Area Plan, which is desperately needed so that we are able to provide utilities to the farthest reaches of our city boundaries. We are looking at the Strategic Plan, which will tell us where we're going to place new industry, new housing, things like that. And we are looking at Columbia Imagine, which sets our values as a community. I know how to get things done within government. I've been getting things done on

0: in favor of that is we currently have under contract enough energy to meet our needs. And so if we were to increase our renewable energy portfolio, we would be buying energy that we are going to be at the mercy of the market to just dump it because we're not going to need it. So until we need more energy, I would not be in favor of requiring additional renewable resources.
1: Next, to answer that question is Ryan King. Would you like to repeat it?
2: No, I'm fine.
1: Okay.
2: I'm in favor of renewable energy, but one thing that I would like to keep in mind is affordability. You know, we need to make sure that things remain affordable. We're already increasing utility rates by 6%, water by 10%. So we need to make sure that we're able to our residents are able to afford these things. And if we can ensure that, then I'm all in favor of increasing these goals.
1: Sharon Jones, same question for you.
3: I am in favor of that. I'm in favor of any time we have energy sources that are going offline, replacing them with 100% renewable. And we know that over the next 2 or 3 years, we're going to be losing major sources of energy for our grid. We need to be planning now to look forward and see how do we replace those sources with renewable energy. We're not going to be building more coal power plants. So let's look at where can we replace things like the Sikeston plant, which is going offline before 2029, with renewable energy sources.
1: And first on this question will be Ryan King. What motivated you to run for this office?
2: I'm a person who likes to take action. I just saw some things that that I thought should be done differently. I thought we should have a balanced budget. I thought we needed infrastructure to be completed. And a big thing for me is community wellness. So I wanted to continue to emphasize in Columbia the parks, to make sure our lives are centered around those parks instead of sprawl you might find in other communities. Like for me and my family, I have a wife and a 4-year-old and a 1-year-old. Our lives very much center around the park that we live by. We walk there almost every day as long as it's not too hot. We picnic there, we'll ride our bikes there, and we also meet a lot of members of the community in these parks that we otherwise would never meet. So they're just really important to community wellness, and they're a big part of character. I just want to really ensure that we maintain these great things about Columbia as we get bigger.
1: Sharon Jones, same question to you. What motivated you to run for office?
3: Well, I've always worked really well with the city council, including Nick Foster. And when he said that he was having to move to Atlanta, I started hearing from people saying, would you step up from planning and zoning into the city council area? And the reason I said yes is because of the long range planning that is going on right now. I think I've got a skill set to do it. And I really want to be a part of making sure Columbia is still on the list of the best places in America to live when I'm ready to stop working.
1: Dave Sherrill, same question to you. What motivated you to run for office?
0: Well, when I heard that Nick was retiring because he was moving out of state, you know, I retired last year, but my commitment to public service hasn't ended. And I have seen politics get in the way of progress on a lot of projects, you know, that were mentioned earlier, like the transmission line, Henderson Sewer, just the fact that it took 10 years to get approval to go in an automated refuse collection. And I think we really need to get focused back on our basics, which is public safety, reliable infrastructure, planning for growth, financial responsibility, the things I mentioned earlier.
1: Next question, and these are from the audience members. Two questions that are related, so I'm trying to debate which one to ask, and this will go to Sharon Jones first. Both of them relate to the Flock camera system. So I'll ask, what are your views on the Flock safety and Condor camera systems regarding solving or preventing crime versus more trained beat officers, and then the privacy issues that go along with that?
3: So I think that there are serious First Amendment and privacy issues anytime you put cameras into public spaces. I think we need to make sure that we are auditing those. We have seen those cameras get used in other places as a way for individual police officers to abuse that access and go after their own personal enemies, and sometimes their domestic violence survivors and targets. So I don't like having them without having the transparency that we were promised and not given. And it's that kind of staff promises city council demands and the fact that city council isn't getting the answers that they

0: for that really concerns me when we talk about things like the block camera or the high power transmission lines or any of these other projects. City council should be the ones guiding our city, and they're not getting the answers they're asking for.
1: Dave Sorrell, same question to you. I can repeat it if you'd like for me to.
2: Please.
1: So what are your views on the flock safety and Condor camera systems regarding solving or preventing crime versus more trained beat officers? And how do you feel about the privacy issues that flock and other systems like it raise?
3: Well, I think as long as, what Sharon said, if we, as long as we're transparent and we're being accountable with their use, I think they're fine. I will say the very first flock cameras that the city installed were installed by the water utility in response to vandalism at our drinking water wells. And putting more beat officers in the well field was really not very feasible. So the cameras could be well used in a remote area like that to monitor what's going on. I think they're great in helping solve crime, and I'm in support of continuing to use them.
1: Ryan King, same question to you.
4: I think we need to be really careful that we don't let ourselves fall into or go down the slippery slope of surveillance state. I'm okay with our license plates being scanned. That's something I can live with. I don't like the idea of my face being scanned when I'm walking down Broadway or in my neighborhood. I think we just need to draw the line somewhere in terms of how we're being surveilled and what kind of information is being collected on us. And in terms of flock versus police officers, I would rather see, you know, a neighborhood police officer in my neighborhood that I could speak to versus, you know, have a set of cameras up on poles watching me all the time. So, thank you.
1: All right, we're going to move to another question. This is actually one that was sent to the library earlier today in anticipation of audience questions. And it has to do with candidates oftentimes do not say or claim to run on issues or motivated by activists. So the question is, how would your background and qualities help you work and alongside Columbians who are activists for a whole host of issues that they care very deeply about? Dave Sorrell, you're first on this one.
3: Well, I mean, I've worked with the city for 24 years, and I've worked with a lot of members of the community on different projects. And I think I'm well versed in how to communicate with people and negotiate and come to solutions that everybody can accept and finds to be a good solution. I don't have an activist agenda, and I'm going to come in here with an open mind. I'm going to use data, facts, and logic to try to make decisions. That's what I would plan to do.
1: Ryan King, same question to you. How would your background and qualities help you work alongside Columbians who are activists for a whole host of issues that they care deeply about?
4: Well, I think it's important to be able to work with diverse groups of people, and that's exactly the kind of experience I have. Working in social services, I work more with more of a disadvantaged population at times. As a judge advocate in Army Reserve, I work with soldiers. So I work in legal assistance, and I also do briefings to soldiers that are deploying. Then, of course, as part of the Columbia Tri Club, I work with running community, the more physical, active community, and you just have to know how to balance the interests of each group and listen and the big thing is listening and consider different viewpoints and figure all those things into the decision that you make.
1: Same question to you, Sharon Jones.
0: I would say that the voices of the community and the constituents are the most important part of a city government. We are a local government. We need to be listening to those folks. I don't find people's voices, even if they result in a delayed project or a canceled project, I find the fact that those people are coming to city council to be incredibly inspiring. So I would work with them in a way to make sure everyone gets heard, everyone's input is taken into account, and everyone's needs are balanced in Columbia.
1: All right, we're going to move on to another audience question, and actually three that are semi-related, and I'm going to try to simplify this the best I can. And basically, two of them directly ask about short-term rentals. Ryan King, you're first on this one. Just curious as to your position on short-term rentals and where the city is in regard to establishing policies that are not going to need to be revised again.
4: Well, in terms of revising those policies, I think we need to wait a while before we revisit those laws. I'd like to see them implemented a little more. And I think the current laws, I think, you know, there could be some administrative changes. The way I understand it is that it takes a long time to get approval through the process. But I also would like to maintain the balance between the rights of property owners and also the rights of the individual property owners who are trying to rent their properties, and also the rights of the neighbors. That's something we need to consider. We need to see how these current laws shake out before we need to try to revise those.
1: All right, Sharon Jones, you're next. And I think Ryan understood the question better than I asked it. And that is about short-term rentals and revising current policies, where the city is on that and where you think that we should be.
0: So I was on planning and zoning when we started the most recent round of short-term rentals, and was part of drafting the ordinance that passed a couple of years ago and went into implementation. I've also been there and was chair as we talked about revising it and how do we streamline the process. The key thing about what we're trying to do at this point is increased opportunities for people who are wanting to rent out their own home. So if I've got a mother-in-law suite or ADU on my property, making it easier for those folks so that they don't have to go through a lengthy process. You would still, if you were a bad neighbor who had violations, if you were someone who wanted to be right next door to another one, would still have to come for special permission, and no one would be allowed to own more than one. That was the biggest thing we saw as we were drafting the ordinance, is there were some people that owned 26 or more short-term rentals. We have stopped that practice, and that practice is not coming back.
1: Dave Sorrell, same question to you in regard to short-term rentals and revisions that you see as necessary now or some other time.
3: I agree with both my opponents, what they've said. The one thing that I think would be important to revise as soon as possible would be to streamline the process so it's not nearly as lengthy, and maybe make it more of an administrative process so people don't have to go both planning, zoning commission, and council for approval of these.
1: We'll go to another question. Really going to be against some time constraints here shortly, but I'll try to squeeze in at least another question or two. And Sharon Jones, you're first on this one. Give us your pros and cons in regard to the Proposition 1 that we're going to hear more about in the next hour.
0: Well, the number one pro is that our firefighters and police officers need to be paid a living wage. They need to be treated with as much respect as possible. And really put in a position where they're not overworked and overstressed, because that makes everything dangerous for everyone. So that's the biggest pro. The biggest con is that sales taxes are regressive. They're not a good idea. They should be the last resort anytime we're looking at funding opportunities. I feel as though we need to ask a lot more questions and have a lot more safeguards in place. And this gets back to the lack of balance between city council's policy requirements and the staff and city manager's implementation. Our city councilors were asking the hard questions. They never got the answers that they needed, but they were put in a yes or no position. And I don't like that about this proposal.
1: Dave Sorrell, same question to you. Pros and cons of the public safety proposal.
3: Well, the pros are that we all know police and fire need more dedicated financial resources in order to buy the tools, equipment, and hire the personnel they need to do their jobs safely and effectively. The biggest con that I can find to it is that, how do we get this position? When you continually have a budget where your expenditures are growing at a more rapid rate than your revenues, raising the sales tax is only a temporary solution until you actually get your budget in line with your resources.
1: And the same question to you, Ryan King.
4: We have a city of Columbia, we have a lower, numbers of police compared to cities of similar size. So I think increasing those numbers a little bit, especially in Fourth Ward, where we have some property crime, would help alleviate that. My concerns are budget related. I haven't understood why we settled on 1% increase. That's going to generate $38 million. Maybe if we were more deliberate with our budget, maybe we could do 0.5%. Maybe we could only need $19 million. Those are just some questions that I have. If we had managed things a little differently, maybe we wouldn't need such a large amount and for such a long time. Because as I understand it, there's no end to this law. So, budgetary reasons, I have a lot of questions.
1: Well, stay tuned next hour, folks. Some answers to some of these questions. I'm going to squeeze in one more question. You don't have to take 60 seconds on this. I hope that you don't. Dave Sorrell, you're first. And it's an audience question that I'm changing just a bit because they wanted you to list organizations or others who are endorsing you. I'm just going to ask, name one or two endorsements that you're really happy to have for this race.
3: Bill Watkins has given me a very nice endorsement. He's former city manager, and very, very happy with his. Mike Griggs and Columbia Water and Light Association has given me a very nice endorsement.
1: Brian King, same question to you.
4: Well, as I stated earlier, my candidacy is based more upon my public service and community service and not political connections. So I don't have any endorsements that anyone would recognize, but I do have a lot of endorsements from canvassing and people who I speak directly with who let me put my sign in their yard. So I appreciate those people a lot.
1: Sharon Jones, same question for you.
0: I will tell you, the first endorsement that I received was from Intact, which is a local trans rights organization, and they are doing good work in the community, helping some of our, again, most vulnerable citizens. I've also been endorsed by the local Lyuna 9x5, which is a huge, like, that's where my heart is. I've always been involved in union politics throughout the state of Missouri, and am happy about that. I've been endorsed by the Sierra Club, which is, again, I love those folks. They come to planning and zoning all the time. I'm always happy to see DDoC and come up and tell us about our floodplain issues. So those are some of the big ones. I've also had a variety of folks from the community, some names you would know, some you wouldn't, who are putting my yard signs in their yard. And I've really enjoyed being on the doors, and I knock on the door and they go, oh yeah, I'm already voting for you, but thanks for stopping by. So that's always fun too.
1: We're going to do the 60-second closing comments. We'll go in reverse order from what we had as our opening comments. So Sharon Jones, you're first.
0: I'm, again, really happy to be here tonight. This is one of the biggest forums that we've had. In fact, I think it's the biggest forum that we've had. I've been to all of them. I have really appreciated getting to hear from folks. And to me, again, that's the biggest thing. Hearing from individuals about what they care about, hearing from constituents, seeing the folks that show up to planning and zoning, that show up to city council, that are involved in the community. I care about what you need and what you want us to know. And I've got the experience as an attorney, as planning and zoning chair, to guide us through these next few years of planning that we're doing, and to work within the city to make sure that we are continuing to be a place that people want to live and want to retire. Thank you.
1: Thank you for being here tonight. Ryan King, your closing comment, please.
4: Thank you to everyone for being here tonight. But, I have a lot of government experience. I don't have a lot of city hall experience. And as I'm walking around neighborhoods, what I hear a lot is that people want, they want an outside voice. They want someone outside the system who perhaps won't allow business as usual, because business as usual has got us unfinished infrastructure projects. It's got us a budget deficit that's in the millions. And ultimately, one of the big things I care about, again, is character of Columbia. I think we need to maintain that, work towards community wellness, and make sure that our neighborhoods are built around our parks and not sprawl and big box retail. And I appreciate your vote on August 4th. Thank you.
1: Ryan King, thank you for being here. Dave Sorrell, we'd like to hear your closing comment.
3: Well, I think I know how city government works because I worked there for 24 years. I know how all the processes work and how the operations work. And I want to get back to a focus on the basics. So that's, you know, financial management, strong police and fire, reliable infrastructure, planning for growth, and being held accountable to the ratepayers and taxpayers. I would make decisions based on data, using logic, and I would appreciate your support, and I'd be happy to earn your vote on August 4th.
1: Thank you for being here also, and thank you, three, for standing, please, and thank some of the decisions. Eight, Sorrell, nine, Sharon Jones, candidates to four, New York City Nelson. And we appreciate you being here. Rudy Keller is supposed to be next, and he may either be Rudy. The beard threw me, man. We're going to introduce him in just a second as we make this transition. I would say this. I wondered last time that there were three Let's take it outside. Lisa, three candidates for a city council position. I know that we had three candidates for mayor in 2020.